0: and many small business owners. Supporters call it fairness. Critics, including Democratic Governor Jared Polis, warn it could turn Colorado into another high-tax California. The conservative nonprofit organization Unleash Prosperity vows to work with Governor Polis in fighting the ballot measure. Richard Boyd reporting.
1: U.S. Envoy Steve Witkoff and Jared Kushner say they are very encouraged by an initial round of peace talks in Moscow and Kyiv this weekend. The two made the comment following discussions with Ukrainian leader Zelensky in Kyiv on Sunday, a day after holding similar talks with Russian President Putin at the Kremlin. Witkoff called the discussions substantive and important, but neither gave details on the specifics of any proposal to end the conflict. More on these stories at townhall.com.
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3: Data center construction is helping drive hiring, but the biggest development may be the return of American workers. Nearly 683,000 people entered the workforce and 569,000 found jobs. The labor force participation rate rose as strong demand appears to be lifting wages and bringing more Americans back to work.
1: Correspondent Ken Lorman reports that the August report found 165,000 jobs that were added, along with another 55,000 from revisions to previous months. Hawaii is bracing for Hurricane Lowell as it tracks northeast and it moves closer to the islands. At last check, the hurricane was packing top winds of 125 miles per hour and about 600 miles southwest of Honolulu. Breaking news and analysis at townhall.com. A long-lost Italian portrait looted by the Nazis has been cleared for return to the heir of a prominent Jewish art dealer.
4: On Friday, an Argentine court approved a deal under which the daughter of a fugitive Nazi official gave up her claim to the painting to avoid trial. The work was found last year in her home in the coastal city of Mar del Plata after Dutch reporters spotted it in an online real estate listing. The portrait belonged to Dutch Jewish dealer Jacques Goudsticker, whose collection was seized after Nazi Germany invaded the Netherlands in 1940. His heir has spent decades seeking its return. Keith Peters reporting.
1: Turning Point Action is expanding its grassroots operation ahead of the 2028 Republican presidential race. The organization is registering voters and building a presence in all 99 Iowa counties. More on these stories at townhall.com.
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12: And here we go, ladies and gentlemen. Armed American Radio's Monster Cast begins right now on a holiday weekend. I'm going to move quick with you. I have a lot to cover for you. I've got 2 hours with you. Hour three is an encore, and you've got me. And wait till you hear what I'm going to tell you coming out of the Virgin Islands. But before we get cracking, Greg in Dallas, Texas, how are you, my brother?
13: I'm doing pretty good, man. Here we are on a Sunday.
12: How was your lunch break?
13: It was actually pretty good.
12: All right, good deal. Well, I'll forego the blackout coffee question because I've got a cup right here, and this is my second cup for the day today.
13: That works.
12: 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But we are on all three of our platforms, sans the Rumble. I'll let you get started, and then I'm going to get cracking. 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
12: Yeah, that'll do it. Here's the deal, ladies and gentlemen. The United States of America plaintiff v. the government of the Virgin Islands Police Department, and Mario Brooks in his official capacity as police commissioner of the territory of the Virgin Islands. Let's get started. Now, like as I said, I'm going to cover this with you for 2 hours. A lot to go over here. And I want you to think about this in terms of the future. So hold my hand and walk with me, okay? This is why we do what we do. I'm going to do things that will begin a little bit differently today. Before I tell you what the United States Justice Department says happened in the Virgin Islands, I want to explain why I'm spending the next 2 hours talking about it. Why would someone like me who lives in Georgia or someone who lives in Florida or maybe Pennsylvania or Ohio, Arizona, pick wherever you are, why would you care about a territorial police department allegedly, what they did, allegedly did, and it is allegedly did, hundreds or even thousands of miles away from where you are? So why do we examine licensing systems or registries or magazine bans and court filings? We do these things every day, but, you know, ask yourself this question, why do we fight so hard? Well, we try to fight this hard to bring attention to it before these abuses arrive at our own doors. Many of you already have those abuses at your door. Because, and I like the way, this just kind of popped out, Greg, but because constitutional tyranny, guys, never arrives wearing a uniform that says constitutional tyranny on the face of it. It's stealthy. It arrives one rule at a time, right? It arrives in one form or one fee or one inspection or one delay or maybe one database. Think Flock in today's day and age. Maybe one mandatory safe requirement, safe storage. Think that. And maybe one supposedly reasonable condition. And all of this stands between you and your constitutional rights. Each burden, the other side likes to call them small, temporary, administrative. Wait till you hear why I'm laying this out this way for you, because that's what's happening here. All right? The rights are rarely lost all at one time. It's incremental. They're eroded until the extraordinary becomes normal. Think PSYOP. And the unconstitutional then becomes routine. If you live behind a blue wall, you know exactly what I'm talking about. Too many people have ignored the first step, and they find themselves in this capacity. One inspection, for example, isn't worth fighting, right? It's just one inspection. It's not a big deal. One registry, I don't mind. It's okay. I don't mind jumping through that hoop. A lot of Democrats feel that way, don't they? They don't mind that one inspection. They don't mind that one registry. It seems harmless. They're okay with it. Keep all of this in mind as we go through what's happening in the Virgin Islands. One magazine limit doesn't affect my gun. Nah, I'm okay. I got mine. So a year-long delay is somebody else's problem, not your problem, because, well, I don't have that problem in a red state. They do in a blue state. I don't live in a blue state. Except the Democrats want you in a blue state. You see where I'm going with this. A warrantless search is acceptable because the applicant has nothing to hide. How many times have you heard that? Have you ever heard that? Because I did one time in Arizona years ago. In an RV, traveling to Tombstone. We got pulled over. Do you mind if we have a look around? We have a big problem with drugs. and illegal immigration here. Well, yeah, I do. It's a rental. I don't know who had this before me, I said. Cop said, well, it's a rental. It's not yours. If you have nothing to hide, why do you mind? Oh. Guys, the Constitution does not protect only people with something to hide, okay? It protects every single citizen from a government lacking lawful authority to intrude on you and yours. The Fourth Amendment does not say your home is secure only if police believe you deserve privacy because they say so. The Second Amendment does not say you may keep and bear arms only if a commissioner on the island approves of your reason. The Bill of Rights wasn't written to control you. It was written to control them. We talk about this incessantly on the program. So according to an amended federal complaint filed September 2nd, just 4 days ago, the Virgin Islands PD, VIPD, I'll refer to them either way, whichever one comes out, didn't merely enforce one questionable restriction. The DOJ is alleging a decades-long pattern, or practice, whatever, interchangeable, depriving citizens of constitutional rights. What do you care about the Virgin Islands? Folks, those are U.S. citizens. And it's a proving ground for what the Democrats want for you as we go through this today. Pay very careful attention to this. So I do want to be fair. These are allegations, not final judicial findings. Defendants are going to answer them, and the court's going to decide. But we don't need an exaggeration here, ladies and gentlemen. We know what happened. The filing's own language is powerful enough and proof. You'll see as we go through this. Paragraph 3, for example, and I'll quote substantially from this document. The original complaint was correct. That's the DOJ's language. It's not mine. Paragraph 4 in the complaint goes even further. In discovery responses and Commissioner Brooks's own declarations, defendants admit that Virgin Islands PD engaged in a pattern or practice of conduct that violated persons' constitutional rights. See, that elevates this beyond a press release, ladies and gentlemen. DOJ says the defendants' own discovery responses to their complaints and the commissioner's own declaration contain the admissions that make them guilty of all of this. The complaint, and it's one of the strongest I've ever seen, if not the strongest I've ever seen, describes the people living under this system, American citizens, as the long-suffering citizens. The long-suffering citizens of the territory. That means U.S. And says their rights have been violated, quote, for far too long. It says this conduct reaches back literally decades. And I want you to think about this going forward. DOJ alleges unauthorized safe mandates, coerced warrantless home searches, delays approaching a year, arbitrary denials, a special need requirement, even after Bruin, enforcement of an expired federal gun ban, invented magazine limits, public carry restrictions, suppressor and long gun bans, enormous exclusion zones, and universal registrations. So why, again, does this matter to you? Because these bad legal theories spread. This is a testing ground. Remember, this is what the Democrats have in mind for you, in store for you, if they regain power. And it's why it's so important that this DOJ is doing what they're doing now. And it just lends so much more weight to the conversation that I had with Todd Blanche at the NRA convention. If you listen to it, if you didn't, go back and listen. Government power copies itself, ladies and gentlemen. It manifests and metastasizes. If officials can force warrantless searches there, another jurisdiction is going to try it here. And we've already seen that proven. That's why they're doing it there, because they've seen the Democrats do it here and get away with it, seemingly. If police can invent magazine limits there, another agency will ask, well, why can't we do the same here, which they have done. Flip the script, either state, Virgin Islands, doesn't matter. It's the same thing. If a licensing office can delay a right for a year, other governments learn that delay is easier to defend than an outright ban, isn't it? We've seen this in real life. The Justice Department states the institutional problem in paragraph 55 of the complaint. By definition, a statute cannot remedy law enforcement misconduct that manifests itself as a disregard of statutes. Let's explain that real quick. If the problem is officials disregarding law, passing another law does not solve the problem because they're ignoring the other one. The Constitution cannot defend itself. Rights survive when citizens like you and I demand compliance and courts impose consequences. We've had problems on all of that. So we talk about these issues every day because freedom requires our maintenance. You don't win liberty one place, or win liberty and then place it on a shelf and one step at a time. Every generation has to defend it. Every administration has to be watched. Every official has to be reminded that the citizen is sovereign. Oh, they hate that, don't they? And government is servant to the people. So what we're getting ready to talk about here, because it involves the cops, is not anti-police, it's anti-abuse. When we come back, we're going to get right back into the meat of it. Don't go away. Armed American Radio listeners, you already know the name. 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

0: 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Won't you? We need your help. The NRA is doing tremendous work and will be involved in the case we're talking about now, even though this is DOJ. 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We make it easy for you, okay? It's only $35 for 1 year. Get in the fight. Let's keep going. Welcome back. All right, we're going to start with the alleged price of applying for a firearms license. And as I go through this, again, I want to remind you, project this to the future. This is what the Democrats have in store for you. This is just like a testing ground, a proving ground. So choose your right here in this segment here, the second or the fourth. Let's go. DOJ says Virgin Islands Police Department, VIPD, required applicants to install a gun safe permanently bolted to their home's structure. There you go. Responsible owners use safes, ladies and gentlemen. You probably have one or two or three. I have three, and I have countless portable ones. All right? The constitutional problem here is not whether a safe is wise. Okay, it is. If you're responsible, you have safes. It's whether the police can invent a mandatory condition that lawmakers never enacted. Here's from paragraph 33 of the complaint against the Virgin Islands from DOJ. Absent any legal authority, VIPD required applicants for firearms licenses to install a safe that was permanently bolted to their home structure. Notice those words, absent any legal authority. And the paragraph continues. VIPD required that each applicant have his or her own safe, even if they shared a home with another applicant, Greg. That includes married couples, two qualified applicants, one home, but allegedly two separate government-mandated safes bolted to the structure. Then the safe opened the door, literally, to something far worse. Paragraph 35 continues. For years, VIPD imposed a mandatory inspection of applicants' homes. For years. We're talking decades. VIPD never established probable cause to suspect any wrongdoing by applicants prior to any of these searches. Think about this. No probable cause, no suspected crime. If an applicant refused, DOJ claims and says VIPD refused to process the application. The complaint delivers a huge constitutional indictment from the DOJ. Thus, VIPD required firearms license applicants to consent to a violation of their Fourth Amendment rights as a condition of exercising their Second Amendment rights. Think about it. Let's go here. You can only exercise the Second after surrendering the Fourth. Crazy. It's not meaningful consent. It's constitutional coercion, ladies and gentlemen. Imagine, again, we use these examples a lot, but they all make sense. Imagine telling the journalist that he can only publish only after a police search his house. Or a pastor can only preach after agents inspect her bedroom. Everyone would recognize the abuse. Hands down, owning a firearm does not make a private home government property. These inspections also created extraordinary delays. Paragraph 36 from the complaint. VIPD took several months to a year to schedule and complete such home inspections. Paragraph 40 broadens that allegation even further. Virgin Islands PD has routinely taken months and often up to a year to issue a firearms license after receiving an application. This is an abusive licensing practice, that directly from the DOJ. Those are DOJ words. An abusive licensing practice. Possessing, transporting, or carrying without the required license and registration can expose someone in the Virgin Islands to at least 10 years in prison and a fine of $10,000 to $15,000, folks. A year-long delay is therefore a year-long suspension backed by the threat of decades behind bars. This has been going on for decades. The department also allegedly denied otherwise qualified applicants, that being VIPD, for owning too many guns. This is from paragraph 38 of the DOJ complaint. VIPD denies firearms licenses to otherwise qualified applicants whenever it deems that the applicant has, quote-unquote, too many firearms. How many is too many? DOJ identifies no lawful numerical standard. Neither does the Second Amendment. The Bill of Rights contains no bureaucratic comfort exception for politicians. Guys, everything that we're talking about here, I can promise you, if the Democrats get a hold of everything in Washington, every one of them would support this. Every single one of them would support, and in fact, have done these things or proposed them themselves in their own states already to some certain extent. Then came this, a proper cause requirement. Applicants had to persuade the commissioner, the police commissioner, that they had a good reason to fear death or fear of death or serious injury or another, what they would call proper reason to carry. Bruin rejected that model outright. Ordinary law-abiding citizens have a general right to carry for self-defense. The Second Amendment is the proper cause. Nothing else needed. DOJ goes on to say that the Virgin Islands PD continued imposing that requirement well after Bruin. Defendants say it stopped, but the complaint says they refused to produce any evidence allowing independent verification of what they claimed they had stopped, which means it didn't stop, ladies and gentlemen, because they can't prove it. Look at how one reinforces the other. Let's go here. An invented safe requirement creates an inspection. Have it safe. Have a safe bolted in your home. Now you require an inspection. The inspection forces surrender of your privacy, your Fourth Amendment rights. And scheduling creates a delay. Delays prevent lawful possession. Criminal law threatens the person who proceeds without the permission. Discretion lets the officials, the police in the Virgin Islands, decide whether you or her or they own too many guns or even has a good enough reason to own one. It's not a right, ladies and gentlemen. It's a government mandated privilege, even if, and that's giving it a stretch. Government can't condition, normally anyway, a public benefit on surrendering a constitutional right. It can't say, give up protected speech and we'll issue you a permit. Abandon your religion and then you can have your license. Waive your right against unreasonable searches. Maybe we'll let you exercise another enumerated freedom. If we choose. Calling the demand part of an application doesn't cleanse it, folks. A signature obtained under threat of losing the right is not the same thing as voluntary consent, is it? No. And the home matters, guys, because the Fourth Amendment draws its strongest line at your front door, my front door. Because the home is where our privacy is supposed to be our most secure and sacred. DOJ does not allege that officers sought individualized warrants based on suspected crime. It alleges a routine inspection imposed on applicants as a class simply because they wanted to own firearms. Their suspicious act was asking to exercise a constitutional right. Let that sink in. More when we come back. Don't go away.
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8: 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Welcome back to the show.
0: Yeah, welcome back to the show, ladies and gentlemen. Blackoutcoffee.com/AAR. I got three bags delivered yesterday, and it's three bags of dark roast this time. Three bags of dark roast. Not the 2A and 1776 this go around, but three bags of the dark roast, and it's really, really good stuff. I do have some of it right here, and I'm going to take a sip right now for you. It's very good coffee, and it is good dark roast. Make sure to visit them. Also, if you're watching on your screens, you see that QR code up there. I'm not sure which direction my camera's got it there, so I'll just point both corners. One of them's going to be right. That's Valorous TV. Make sure to check out the videos over there, the promos, Valorous TV. That's the YouTube channel, and you'll find my video over there, the promo video that we did. Lots of great stuff coming with Armed American Radio and Valorous TV. 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We got you covered. Okay, segment three. So I kind of titled this one, When the Bureaucracy Becomes the Ban Here. So welcome back. Let's get cracking on this one. What happens to that citizen in the Virgin Islands who finally did obtain a license? What happened? DOJ begins with Bruin's controlling principle. Again, this is a quote. One of Bruin's central holdings is that the Second Amendment protects a general right to publicly carry arms for self-defense. A general right. Not one confined to addresses selected by cops, okay? Yet paragraph 57 of the complaint. For years, even when VIPD issued licenses, it would restrict the licenses to particular locations, such as home protection only or business protection. I added only in there. Direct quote is such as home protection or business protection. That's direct from the quote. I don't want to misquote it from the paragraph. And the complaint concluded in that regard too. Thus, even persons who have demonstrated that they are law-abiding citizens by completing the application process were denied the right to public carry. And think of everything we just talked about. Now, again, I want you to keep in mind, live in a blue state, I'm seeing a lot of the comments in there. Keep them coming, guys. A lot of this already applies to you. This is what they want for you in total if they get a hold of power again, which is why we can never let it happen, which is why I'm so compelled with this story and this incredible complaint coming out of DOJ. So think about this. You installed the safe. You endured the investigations. You waited for approval. You demonstrated that you were law-abiding, however they wanted you to do that. Yet the DOJ says that you were still denied the general right to carry in public, even though you jumped through all their hoops. Okay, we'll give you the permit, but you can only carry in

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2: County was forced to reopen because they were given every other license probate judges were, except firearms licenses. So there's that. That's why you fight these battles, ladies and gentlemen. Your rights don't go offline, folks, because the government's computer does, or they claim that it does. It's laughable. This is the danger of prior permissions. Let's put it that way. Disabling the permission system disables the right, right? So we get to a point here. And an outrageous allegation, at least I think so, in the filing. Paragraph 49 from the complaint says, on August 13th, 2026, VIPD admitted that for decades it enforced the firearms and magazine capacity restrictions that were contained in the federal assault weapons ban of 1994, even after that statute expired in 2004. Wow. We don't care. We're going to enforce it anyway. We're just a little island down here. Nobody's going to pay attention. And the Democrats are funded. You know who's funding this, ladies and gentlemen. VIPD allegedly admitted it for decades, even after that statute expired in 2004. The law disappeared. Their enforcement continued because they don't care about laws and courts. They don't care. They don't care about your constitutional rights. If that's proven, VIPD was not enforcing legislation. It was enforcing an institutional memory of dead legislation that they liked. How's that? A temporary law that they liked became permanent. Remember, it sunsetted in 2004. And it became permanent because the police department allegedly behaved as though Congress had never allowed it to expire. Ladies and gentlemen, these are U.S. citizens. This is what they want for you in your state. You see them ignoring the Supreme Court now. Wait until they get smacked down next year and see what happens when the assault weapons bans get wiped out. Paragraph 50 and 51 says VIPD imposed restrictions on firearm types and magazine capacities, even though those restrictions appeared in no territorial or federal statute, not even in their own. Paragraph 52, VIPD unilaterally restricted individuals from possessing magazines with a capacity in excess of 10 rounds. Unilaterally. There was no federal statute. There was no territorial statute, ladies and gentlemen, in the Virgin Islands. Absolutely zero lawful authority identified by the Trump DOJ. Look, I said before, this is not anti-cop. I love cops. I don't like bad cops. And we'll call them out. Police enforce laws, ladies and gentlemen. They don't select a preferred magazine capacity and turn it into a criminal policy because they think they should. When one agency invents something and enforces and punishes that rule, what's happened? The separation of power in this country just collapses. It just implodes on itself. The citizen could not rely on the statute because the agency allegedly added its own rule. So the citizen had no idea what to do. You couldn't rely on expiration of something because enforcement continued in the Virgin Islands. You couldn't rely on Bruin because DOJ says clearly that proper cause continued, meaning they required proper cause, even after Bruin said you couldn't. You couldn't rely on processing your applications promptly at all, because they took months, and you couldn't rely on the licensing system because technical problems supposedly suspended all of that. You know, our systems are down. At that point, you're not navigating the law, ladies and gentlemen. You're navigating uncertainty backed by criminal penalties, and you have no idea how to do it. And they're not telling you because they want you locked up. DOJ is now arguing that no new statute alone can remedy an agency's alleged, and I quote, disregard of statutes. That requires oversight,

0: objective procedures and, if the evidence proves this case, an enforceable injunction. Guys, this is profound stuff. You're expected as a citizen to know the law. You're expected as a citizen to follow the law. And if you violate it, accept your punishment, right? Government has to live under those same disciplines, ladies and gentlemen, and they don't. Particularly in blue states. We see this every single day. If an officer can enforce a restriction that's absent from code, think about this. You, as an ordinary person, have absolutely no reliable way to confirm or conform to that officer's conduct because they're making up the rules as they go. You can read every statute you want and still be arrested under an unwritten policy. Unbelievable stuff. When we come back, one more segment, then we've got a second hour. We'll be right back. Don't go away. Hi, guys, it's Mark. Look, I think you'll agree with me that as gun owners, we need to have each other's backs. That's regardless of what state we call home. Here at AAR, we discuss it every day, and we're heard in every state. Right now, Virginians desperately need our help. That means me, and that means you. You've heard the old saying, there's power in numbers, and helping in Virginia is as simple as joining Virginia Citizens Defense League. I'm a member, and I don't live in Virginia. You don't have to live there to join and stand up for your rights, because it is your rights. What you're seeing in Virginia is what the Democrats will do to you if they take all three levers of power in Washington, D.C. in the future, and it is possible. Again, I'm a member, and it's as easy as joining VCDL at vcdl.org. 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
1: Yeah, it's an NRA rejoin, ladies and gentlemen. 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And it matters. 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And I'm going to run through this one really quick because it's always fun to do. 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And I'll tell you what, got a lot of it. And it's really paid off over the years. It's a great hedge. AllegianceGold.com/AAR. 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It's pretty easy to do. Welcome back. This gets more egregious, ladies and gentlemen. It just does. The Second Amendment Rights Act from the Virgin Islands. In June 2026, the Virgin Islands enacted what they called Act 9113, the 2026 Second Amendment Rights and Public Safety Act, except it was none of that. The title says rights. DOJ makes it very clear and lays out that the provisions that were imposed were new restrictions, a magazine ban under the Rights Act, a transfer limiting on protected rifles under the Rights Act, a suppressor ban under the Rights Act, enormous exclusion zones under the Rights Act, a public carry ban on long guns under the Rights Act, storage requirements we were talking about, affecting defensive readiness and universal firearm registration, all under the guise of the Rights Act. Assistant Police Commissioner Tyrant himself, Sean Santos, testified about the bill. Here's paragraph 68 from the DOJ. Mr. Santos testified that, quote, the Virgin Islands Police Department wholeheartedly agrees with the provisions of Act 9113. Well, hell yeah, they do. After everything we've just been talking about, would you think otherwise? Let me make this very clear, ladies and gentlemen. So does every single Democrat across the country. Are you following me here? Okay. DOJ is alleging that the department did, in fact, keep that pledge. Act 9113 prohibited magazines holding more than 15 rounds. Then on July 17th, 2026, guys, this is just weeks ago, the full Third Circuit issued the Cheeseman decision. The court held that magazine ban before it, quote, violates the Second Amendment and recognized AR-15 style rifles as plainly in common use for lawful purposes. Why does that matter when we're talking about the Virgin Islands? Because the Virgin Islands is in the Third Circuit, ladies and gentlemen, in case you didn't know that. There's part of your education today. The Virgin Islands is inside the Third Circuit. That's controlling appellate authority. And the DOJ is applying it directly. Paragraph 77. As of July 17, 2026, defendants knew this ban violated the Second Amendment. And from paragraph 78, VIPD never disavowed enforcement of the unconstitutional magazine ban. What difference does it make to us? We're just a little island down here. Nobody's paying attention. Uh-huh, except we are. Now you get slapped. Now you get slapped. DOJ further alleges that VIPD continued applying its own 10-round restriction, stricter than the 15-round statute in the Virgin Islands. I laugh about this because it's so remarkable to me, even though it shouldn't be. The territorial legislature reportedly moved to amend the law, and DOJ responsibly says it had not reviewed that final bill and took no position on whether that correction complied with Cheeseman, the Third Circuit decision we've been talking about. But a new text does not erase the alleged historical pattern, ladies and gentlemen. We're going to change it now. No, it doesn't work, folks. Act 9113, by the way, also in the VIPD, or in the Virgin Islands, also prohibits selling or transferring a firearm manufactured to accept more than 15 rounds, okay? So that reaches all the way up to protected rifles. The complaint invokes a simple principle here, guys. The right to keep and bear arms must include the right to acquire them. We've talked about this before. Freedom of the press. We keep going back to the other amendments because it's so easy to make the correlation. Freedom of the press includes acquiring a printing press. That's how you have freedom of the press. Religious freedom includes acquiring a sacred text, your Bible, or whatever it is you, whatever text it is you want. A government cannot preserve possession in theory, then eliminate lawful acquisition in practice. It can't. You can't have it both ways. It can't do both. So that's kind of like prohibition by attrition, I guess, is a way to say that. Prevent new transfers, wait for ownership to shrink. We talked about this on Friday, and later point to the scarcity government created. I believe that was Thursday's show. The government creating that scarcity, and then decades later saying, see, they're not in common use. It's all applicable, guys. That transfer restriction matters because constitutional protections can't stop with the people who already own the item. Rights have to remain available to the next lawful buyer, the next generation, your kids, their kids, and any citizen, frankly, who decides that you need or want a firearm for self-defense. Grandfathering existing possession, think Virginia here, while cutting off lawful acquisition, is not protecting anything. It's a countdown clock that when runs out, nobody's got them. Think about that, because you can't pass them down. It's a ban, folks. There's another problem here, enforcement after the controlling authorities in charge of all of this speaks. Courts don't issue constitutional decisions as optional advice, ladies and gentlemen, okay? This is their decision. If DOJ proves that officials knew the governing appellate court had condemned the magazine ban and still refused to disavow enforcement, that issue is not just confusion anymore about what would be considered a developing doctrine, like Bruin saying, okay, well, we're not sure quite how to read into this yet. It's pretty plainly said, folks. So it becomes a question of whether the people in charge are going to be bound or decide they're going to be bound by whatever it is that the judiciary imposed on them. They chose not to be in this case for decades. So language about these guidelines deserves a ton of attention. Police guidance shapes a stop or a seizure or an arrest and charging referrals long before any constitutional challenge reaches a courtroom, folks. Think about it. If you're on the side of the road, you can't instantly appeal an officer's interpretation of something. Okay, you have to take the ride and go to court. You've heard about it, right? You experience that agency's guidelines as force backed up by handcuffs, confiscation, and or prosecution. You're not going to argue that on the side of the road. That makes accuracy and constitutional discipline absolutely 100,000 gobzillion percent indispensable at the policy writing stage. We've got another hour to go. We'll be back. Don't go away.

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7: This hour from Town Hall, I'm Mary Rose. At least five people killed after an Amazon Boeing 767 cargo plane crashes in Miami. Five other people, including the two pilots, taken to the hospital. Correspondent Laura Winters reports.
8: The Amazon cargo jet skidded off the end of the runway at Miami International Airport, the NTSB launching an investigation into this accident. Prime Air Flight 7598 with the Amazon white logo on its tail was en route from Puerto Rico. The pilot plowing into multiple vehicles that burst into flames, the jet itself basically intact.
7: That's correspondent Laura Winters reporting. Republicans say a recent House vote on Israel and college funding highlights Democratic divisions ahead of the midterms. Correspondent Richard Boyd reports.
9: The House passed a bill barring federal funding for colleges that join certain commercial boycotts of Israel. Republicans say it protects Jewish students and preserves study opportunities in Israel. Most Democrats opposed the measure, citing First Amendment concerns. GOP leaders say the vote draws a clear contrast with President Trump's support for Israel and efforts to confront campus anti-Semitism. Richard Boyd reporting.
7: U.S. Envoy Steve Witkoff and Jared Kushner say they have held encouraging talks in Kyiv. The trip on Sunday was their first official visit to Ukraine with European partners, joining a third round of the discussions. The trip follows the American envoy's meeting with Russian President Putin in Moscow on Saturday that produced no announced breakthroughs. Ukrainian President Zelensky said that talks covered air defense, a winter package of support, and security guarantees. Kushner said that the envoys hope to revive trilateral talks with Russia. More on these stories at townhall.com.
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7: Conservative analysts argue that Democrats have lost touch with working class voters by prioritizing college debt relief and progressive social policies over work, family, and personal responsibility. Correspondent Ron Taylor reports.
6: The argument is that student loan forgiveness shifts costs onto Americans who never attended college, including trades, people, and small business workers. The analysts also point to declining Democratic support among white voters without college degrees and say tax increases, expansive benefits, and higher minimum wages can burden the working class. They argue Democrats have moved away from faith, family, and work, leaving Republicans to claim the mantle of the working class. Ron Taylor reporting.
7: Hawaii is preparing for heavy rain and coastal flooding as a major hurricane moves closer to the islands. Hurricane Lowell is packing 125-mile winds. Breaking news, townhall.com. No steering wheel, no brake pedal, no problem.
11: Elon Musk has sent dozens of his self-driving cyber cabs, lacking those automotive basics, onto the streets of Austin, Texas. He's confident Americans will take to the new technology, getting over any fears of leaving the driving to someone or something else. Musk plans to introduce the self-driving cyber cabs to cities all around the country. Rich Thomason reporting.
7: Prosecutors in the Lindsey Clancy murder trial are expected to decide soon if they want to try the case again after a mistrial was declared. A status hearing is set for September the 29th. The jury was unable to reach a unanimous decision on Friday in the Massachusetts trial of a woman who admitted to killing her three children but pleaded not guilty due to postpartum psychosis. More on these stories at townhall.com.
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20: And welcome in, ladies and gentlemen. 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Can you believe it's Labor Day here in the Carr Firearms Group Studios, Greg, already? Can you believe it?
21: Seems like we just did 4th of July.
20: Yeah, it sure does, man. Time is whipping right by, and I just cut myself. I'm bleeding here.
21: Oh, congratulations.
20: I
21: cut myself
20: when I was,
1: Yeah, I was playing some guitar in the background.
3: Shred.
1: Yeah, during the break. Yeah, I was trying to. Learning how to play Riff Raff by AC/DC. Really difficult intro riff, but a good one to play. Anyway, I'll get it. But in the meantime, when I turned around, I cut my hand. No big deal. Comes with the territory. It itches. It doesn't hurt. Hey, Greg, we're on all of our platforms. Do the magic, and we'll get started. I want to get back into this Act 9113 from the Virgin Islands. We'll give you a quick recap, ladies and gentlemen, then we're going to continue on our way with this nonsense.
3: All right, sure. 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
1: Yeah, that radical Telegram app. That's what they say. 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
3: Yeah.
1: Whatever. 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Welcome back in. We're going to get cracking for you here. Lots to cover with you on this. And again, we tie this together. If you're just joining the program, I've been covering a complaint by the DOJ in the Virgin Islands, and welcome in, by the way. If you're rejoining us, welcome back. We're going to keep going. But if you missed the first hour, you can go back and download that later today. We'll have that up on the podcast for you. In fact, it's already ready to go. All we got to do is get the recording up for you. We'll do that just a little bit after the show. So welcome back inside the Carr Firearms Group Studios. Mark Walters filling your prescription for freedom today and every day. Act 9113. That's the firearms rights protection. Supposedly down in the Virgin Islands. Keep in mind, ladies and gentlemen, these are U.S. citizens, and every Democrat wants for you what we're talking about down here. Okay? This matters. And don't forget also that the Virgin Islands is within the U.S. Third Circuit, and that huge opinion that just came out striking down New Jersey's ban and magazine bans. None of it matters to the Virgin Islands PD, apparently, at all, which means it doesn't hold true with any politician in the Virgin Islands. And remember, their constituents are all U.S. citizens. So, again, welcome back. Act 9113 lets law enforcement, this just gets worse and worse. Remember, this is titled Firearms Protection, Firearms Rights Protection, allows law enforcement to designate a prohibited firearms area reaching 1,000 feet from a public demonstration. What's a demonstration? Here in the state of Georgia, we had public gathering laws for 150 years designed to keep freed blacks from being able to gather publicly and carry a firearm. What's a public demonstration or what's a public gathering? Whatever law enforcement says it is. One person, two person, McDonald's parking lot. Back in the day, a church parking lot. A church, well, parking lot, wherever you kept your buggies, whatever it was. Who knows? It's whatever they said it was. Paragraph 95 from the DOJ. Three or more persons demonstrate. Oh, this is from the statute, not from the DOJ. This is paragraph 95 from the DOJ, quoting the statute in the Virgin Islands. Three or more persons demonstrating, picketing, speech-making, marching, holding a vigil, or engaging in any other similar conduct. 1,000 feet away, ladies and gentlemen. That could be anything, anywhere, any place. That means everywhere. Three people, not 3,000, guys. The definition covers expression of views or grievances likely to attract any onlooker. Boom, there's your three. Done, wiped out, banned. So a 1,000-foot radius produces a restricted area 2,000 feet across. Think about this. Because you're going up both sides, all right? We did the math here, guys. We figured it out. You liberals might need a calculator. It's nearly 0.4 miles from edge to edge. Think about that. Because it's a radius in circular, guys. Okay, you can figure it out, liberals. Some of you can. You might have to go look it up. In a populated area, that swallows houses, businesses, roads, churches, and multiple city blocks, guys. It's all done intentionally. Oh, wait, you might have some of those restrictions in your blue state. You see why we're talking about this? How does an unrelated licensed carrier receive any notice? How does that happen? Does the government mark every boundary? What if the demonstrators move? Can three marchers create a traveling gun-free zone? Think about this. Does this imaginary boundary just follow them around as they go somewhere? Can someone become a criminal because protesters turned a corner? Yeah, you might have been there and been outside their exclusion zone until they decided to come your direction. Now you're in there. Come on.
20: They know what they're doing. DOJ states its objection in paragraph 56 or 96 of the complaint. It is unconstitutional for VIPD, Virgin Islands Police Department, to exercise its authority to designate an area with a diameter of nearly half a mile as an area where the Second Amendment does not apply. But they do it anywhere. Trump DOJ saying where the Second Amendment does not apply. Imagine that under Biden administration. Imagine hearing that under an Obama administration or a Clinton administration. Well, it's not going to happen. That's right. It's not going to happen. And again, project this forward. After 2026 in November, coming up real fast, 8 weeks away, project that to 2028. This is what they want for you. Good heavens. Three citizens exercise their First Amendment, and their speech becomes the trigger for suspending the Second Amendment rights of everybody around them. Where does speech cancel your right to self-defense? No vigil or demonstration should disarm an entire neighborhood, ladies and gentlemen. That's what they want. Government can punish threats, assault, brandishing, and criminal misuse. It can protect genuine, sensitive locations supported by history that the courts tell us, even though we might disagree with them. But Bruin itself warned against treating broad public areas as sensitive zones, and that's what they've deemed places now, sensitive zones. Simply because people gather there. Times Square, great example, right? If every crowd creates a gun-free zone, the exception then creates or consumes the general right to public carry anywhere. We wipe those laws out here in the state of Georgia, thank God. There's also selective enforcement danger to this, ladies and gentlemen. Huge selective enforcement danger to this. Which demonstrations trigger the circle? Whichever ones they say. You have no way of knowing. Could anti-gun activists organize three-person events near a gun store? What happens then? There's a great question, right? What if they want to protest the guns? What happens then? Could officials invoke zones around the disfavored speakers? What standards govern the discretion here? Act 9113, the Firearms Rights Protection Act, I might add, also permits exclusion zones around special events, quote-unquote, special events. DOJ is alleging that enforcement of both provisions forms, quote, part of its pattern or practice of conduct that deprived individuals of their Second Amendment rights. Guys, this was going back decades. Now, 9113 was a 2026 one. They're just trying to put teeth in what they were already doing, thinking, well, we'll just make it part of the package, and we'll call it the Firearms Protection Rights, and then we'll create these exclusions, which screw everybody out of their rights. Because the history of enforcing agencies matters, ladies and gentlemen. This is the same agency, by the way, that we talked about in the first hour, accused of inventing magazine limits and enforcing expired bans that disappeared in 2004, and literally coercing home searches in violation of Fourth Amendment rights of American citizens in order to exercise a Second Amendment right. This is the same agency we're talking about. Trust us. That's what they're saying. Trust us. But that can't replace clear notices and enforceable limits, because we can't trust them, ladies and gentlemen, and they know it. Let's go down a rabbit hole here, Greg. Let's picture one of these zones in operation. Let's make something up. Three people march on a block. Let's go here. There's the statutory circle reaching outward across streets, and that other people can't. Now properties are involved that they may never see, the marchers. So a licensed carrier driving toward the area crosses an invisible boundary they're unaware of because there's no warning. A resident may begin the day lawfully on their property, for example, at home. And because a demonstration assembles nearby, down the block, within this zone, suddenly that homeowner finds himself inside a prohibited area without moving one inch. So now that becomes a due process issue, right? Demand for notice. Criminal law has to give ordinary people a fair shake and an opportunity to understand what conduct is prohibited, ladies and gentlemen. This is what they want for you. There's more to go when we come back. It just gets worse and worse. We'll see you in a few minutes. Armed American Radio listeners, you already know the name. 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Enjoy. Hi, guys, it's Mark. Look, I think you'll agree with me that as gun owners, we need to have each other's backs. That's regardless of what state we call home. Here at AAR, we discuss it every day, and we're heard in every state. Right now, Virginians desperately need our help. That means me, and that means you. You've heard the old saying, there's power in numbers, and helping in Virginia is as simple as joining Virginia Citizens Defense League. I'm a member, and I don't live in Virginia. 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What you're seeing in Virginia is what the Democrats will do to you if they take all three levers of power in Washington, D.C. in the future, and it is possible. Again, I'm a member, and it's as easy as joining VCDL at vcdl.org. 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You heard me say that in the first hour. NRA.org/AAR. We need your help. Also, I want to give a couple shout-outs here. 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We're finally getting off our duffs. Her phone's about ready to take a crap. So we're going to finally, because these numbers are switched within our phones, we're finally going to be able to do that and flip both of those phones as well over to Patriot Mobile. And I'll be doing a lot of traveling over the course of the next few weeks. And this SLNT bag right here, silent, SLNT.com/AAR. 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More about our partners as we move through the remainder of this hour. Let's keep going on this 9113 Act, guys, because it just keeps getting more and more egregious. And the reason this is so important is everything that came out in this amended complaint from DOJ is everything the Democrats want for you if they take power. Everything in it. And in many states, they're already trying this. So that tells me anyway, I've been doing this a long time. The Democrats have a hand in everything going on down there in the Virgin Islands, and they thought they could get away with it, and they're not getting away with it. They would have if it weren't for the Trump administration, DOJ, that much I can promise you. Let's go to long-arm firearms. They call them long-arm firearms in the Virgin Islands. Act 9113, remember, the Firearms Rights Protection Act is what it's called, prohibits carrying a long-arm firearm. Here's paragraph 99, which defines the scope. Act 9113 generally prohibits carrying a long-arm firearm, which the statute defines as any firearm that is not a handgun. So that means rifles, shotguns, semi-auto rifles, all placed into one public carry prohibition together. DOJ is reminding the court that the Third Circuit decision identified semi-automatic rifles as a quote-unquote class of weapons in common use for lawful purposes. Here's paragraph 100 from the complaint. Bans on broad prohibitions on carrying of a class of weapons in common use for lawful purposes fail to find support in our nation's tradition of firearm regulation. Mm-hmm. Matters again, if you're just joining the program or missed me in the last hour or the beginning of this one, the Virgin Islands falls within the third U.S. Third Circuit, ladies and gentlemen. And they couldn't care less. That's the proper way to say that, by the way. It's not could care less. That means they could care less. They couldn't care less. Okay? Threatening conduct, ladies and gentlemen, can always be punished. Brandishing and criminal misuse of a firearm can always be punished if they're crimes. But a categorical prohibition, just a complete categorical prohibition here on bearing an entire class, protected class of firearms, that's fundamentally different. The Second Amendment protects keeping and bearing. Keep and bear arms. Own it and bear it. Carry it. If ownership exists only beyond or behind, I should say, your front door, half the constitutional language just disappears. Now, let's go back inside the home for a minute. I think this is important. Because Act 9113 is what requires every single owner to secure or safely store their firearm in a locked manner to prevent discharge, quoting, or a location inaccessible to everyone except the licensed owner. And as we said in the first hour, we want to be honest and fair here. Responsible storage matters, ladies and gentlemen. You know that already as a responsible gun owner. You have safes just like I do. Especially around kids, unauthorized people, whoever they may be. Maybe the crazy whacked out uncle that drinks too much on Thanksgiving, right? We all got one of those. But the constitutional line is immediate defensive readiness. Paragraph 103 invokes Heller and says that to the extent the law makes it impossible to use the firearm, quote, for the purpose of immediate self-defense, it violates the Second Amendment. Immediate means immediate, ladies and gentlemen. I need it now, right now. Here it is. Not after you get your key. Not after you open a few locks or hope your biometrics work or locate your ammo separated in another room or ask the intruder to wait. How many times have we gone over this? Hold on, let me go get my lock and key before I let you rob me, and then we'll make it a fair fight. A violent entry unfolds in a split second. A right to possess a firearm means nothing if government requires it to be inaccessible during those seconds that it matters. And in this case, the DOJ's phrasing here is precise, ladies and gentlemen. It's so beautiful to see. It does not attack every responsible storage practice.
1: There's lots of safes that can give you almost 100% immediate access to your safe as long as they're working properly. But it does challenge the DOJ's complaint here, does challenge inoperability that destroys immediate self-defense. Millions of gun owners, like myself and you, use voluntarily rapid access safes. I've got one right here, sitting next to me. I've got another one right over there. I've got several in the house. I don't have to worry about that too much anymore because my kids both carry, as does my wife. As far as I'm concerned, my safe is my locked front door. But a parent with a young child may choose that system or a different system, whatever works for them. If a person lives alone, they may not want anything because their locked door is their locked safe. Not in the Virgin Islands, not under 9113. Think about that. Even if you live alone, the government says, nope, it's got to be bolted to your structure and it has to be locked away. People who are responsible, like you and I, we account for who's in our houses because we're responsible people. We account for our own training. And the design of the firearm for whatever threat we feel we may face matters to us. Maybe I want a rifle. Maybe I want a shotgun. Maybe I want a handgun. That's up to me. No single government mandate is going to be able to capture every single circumstance without risking everybody's lives. And then they'll say that it's meant to protect. It's if it just saves one life, that's a bunch of BS nonsense, and we all know it. Heller confronted that same reality. A firearm that must be rendered inoperable at the moment of confrontation can't serve its core purpose. Heller reminded us of all of that, folks. So the constitutional injury here is not just inconvenience. It's your loss of an effective defensive instrument at the hands of government at a time where police may not be available or aren't yet there, or may not have even had a chance to have been called because it's unfolding so quickly. And you are literally on your own. Now, we're getting ready to take another break. When we come back, we're going to continue because the nonsense in the Virgin Islands requires it of us because this is what they want for you. This is the testing ground. The Democrats and their money are involved in this. We'll be right back.
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7: With SRN News, I'm Mary Rose. Five people are dead and at least five others are injured after an Amazon cargo plane crashed near Miami International Airport Sunday. The FAA says the plane overran the runway after landing around 2 p.m. The plane had departed from San Juan, Puerto Rico, and video captured the aircraft after the crash. Two pilots and three other people were transported to local hospitals. All runways and taxiways at the airport were temporarily closed, and the NTSB is sending a team to Miami to investigate. U.S. Envoy Steve Witkoff and Jared Kushner say they are very encouraged by the latest round of peace talks aimed at ending the war in Ukraine. The two met with Ukrainian President Zelensky in Kyiv Sunday, one day after holding talks with Russian President Putin in Moscow. This is SRN News.
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23: 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Reuters Institute says we're now one of the top news brands in the nation. 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
10: 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The answer.

Welcome back to the show. Yeah, welcome back to the show, ladies and gentlemen. Armed American Radio's Monster Cast continues here from the Carr Firearms Group Studios. Mark Walters in front of this very powerful CZ microphone. And, of course, it's all being brought to you from the Patriot Mobile Ranch by the National Rifle Association. You just heard the Blackout Coffee rejoin. 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And up in that corner, if you're watching, is a QR code. Point your phone at that and go check out the promo video that we have over at Valorous TV at their YouTube channel. We're working very closely together with them. I'll be out in Burbank, California, putting together some television episodes and a pilot that we're going to be working on together. You'll be able to watch it on their YouTube channel, on all your television channels, on all the networks, all that fun stuff, Sling TV, all that. You know where to go to get all that. It's on all the TV channels. It's Valorous TV at YouTube, at Valorous TV, YouTube at Valorous TV. But you can just simply hit that QR code, whichever corner it's in, and take a look at that. Just don't do it while you're driving. Don't be that person. Guys, I got to keep going on this 9113 here. I can't tell you how important this is. If you live behind the blue wall, you recognize a lot of what we're talking about here. And this complaint from the DOJ is incredibly, it's powerful, it is strong, it lays it out. This is a message to anybody and everybody that wants to take your rights. And I have to go back to my conversation with Todd Blanche, the Attorney General, when I was talking with him on radio at the NRA convention. He said, we are working to lock down our constitutional rights because we know what the other side wants to do long after Donald Trump is out of office. Guys, the Democrats have a they're playing the long game, okay? And if you've listened to all these things we're rattling off out of the Virgin Islands, this is in the Third Circuit. These are U.S. citizens. And this is what they want for you. Trust me when I tell you, this is a testing ground. It's a proving ground. You know who's behind all this nonsense. Literal violation of constitutional rights under color of law. It gets worse, all right? Let's talk a little bit about registration or confiscation. It's kind of a roadmap here. All right, VIPD, Virgin Islands Police Department, requires all firearms to be registered, every single one of them. Paragraph 105, VIPD requires all firearms to be registered, and it maintains a registration system in which all firearms in the territory are listed. All firearms. All listed. What could possibly go wrong? DOJ quotes then-Judge Brett Kavanaugh's dissent in Heller v. D.C. Take a listen to this. Registration of all lawfully possessed guns as distinct from licensing of gun owners or mandatory record keeping by gun sellers has not traditionally been required in the United States and even today remains highly unusual. And that wasn't a dissent, by the way. Think about this, ladies and gentlemen. Accuracy matters. Let's go here. Why do gun owners object to this? Let's talk about this. Because registration does what? It changes the relationship, just thinking off the cuff here, between the citizen and the state. You as a citizen identify yourself, you identify every firearm, and trust every future administration with that database.

you live. They gotcha. What does he possess? They know. Registration answers any government question in advance. That's a good way to put it. Every single one of them. Place that list in the hands of the agency described by DOJ, accused of inventing firearm restrictions, enforcing an expired ban, the VIPD, deciding people own too many guns and demanding home inspections. Because get this, the registry also reinforces every other or any subsequent registration or restriction, I should say. Lower the magazine limit and the data identifies you as a likely owner. Ban another rifle and the system identifies where to begin a search. Impose storage inspections like they did and demanded of you. And the registry identifies where to go, where you live and who you are. Decide someone owns too many guns and the list supplies the count. It's right there at their fingertips. It's mission creep and it's predictable. Create authority for an emergency and then keep it. Create data for administration and expand it for enforcement. Create a license to do what? Identify qualified owners that they say are qualified. And then use it to limit what they may buy down the road when they choose. Is this a constitutional right? Hardly. It's a privilege that they can take away from you, and they will take away from you whenever they choose to do it. History makes that very clear. Registration itself, folks, let's be honest here, is not confiscation by itself. It's not. It's the door. It's the foot in the door. A list doesn't produce a raid yet. That's the key. But confiscation of new property that might be newly prohibited, or any property that might be newly prohibited by a tyrannical government, becomes far easier when the government possesses everything about you. The name, the address, the inventory, whatever it is you have, where you live, what you're within boundaries of, as we laid out in the previous segments. It's not a fantasy, folks, about what somebody's going to do today. It's just a recognition, quite frankly, that databases survive elections, personnel changes, and more importantly, political promises, which we all know are a bunch of garbage and bunk on the surface anyway. Even when no confiscation's involved or even planned, that data also creates a risk because records can be leaked. Again, think Flock. We've talked a lot about Flock. My county is selling that information to thousands across the country right now who are using it in violation of our own sheriff's department's policies. I've seen the FOIAs. It's unbelievable. Those records are being leaked intentionally, by the way, for money. They're being improperly accessed. They're being politically misused. And think security, cybersecurity. Lots of goofballs out there get access to this stuff. What are they going to do with it? So that database identifies homes likely to contain a firearm, maybe? The lawful owner, you, is compelled to provide it. But you don't know who's going to see it tomorrow or how secure the government or anybody else is going to maintain it. You have to rely. You have to trust government. Do you trust government to do that with your crap? The answer is no. None of us do, nor should we ever. And then you got to go to the other side here again, just to be fair, because it's fun and it's so easy to checkmate these morons. Proponents argue that registration does what? Well, it helps trace firearms recovered after crimes. It helps return stolen guns. Let's do that for you. How about that? Okay, I'll listen to what you have to say. Then I want the proof of it. Because it's never worked anywhere it's been tried, not one time. Interesting stuff.
getting ready to take another break. We've got one more segment left. I can't believe it. We're going to be running an encore.

0: in the next hour. It will be last week's roundtable. And, of course, Greg and I will be off tomorrow enjoying a day off, a holiday with our families, just like you are. And we'll be back live for you again on Tuesday. Make no mistake, they're never going to shut us up, but we are going to take tomorrow off. So we'll be back. We have one more segment to go. Don't go away. We'll wrap it up for you next.
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0: Hi, guys. It's Mark. Look, I think you'll agree with me that as gun owners, we need to have each other's backs. 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Here at AAR, we discuss it every day, and we're heard in every state. Right now, Virginians desperately need our help. 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You've heard the old saying, there's power in numbers, and helping in Virginia is as simple as joining Virginia Citizens Defense League. 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
0: 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Join them. Somebody else I want you to join as well, too. CCDL, Connecticut Citizens Defense League. That's their case. One of the two cases
2: the Higgins case that's being taken by the Supreme Court that will be heard in the next term that will wipe out gun bans across the country. Huge. And it's free to join them. Please do so. FloridaCarry.org. More shenanigans going on in Florida than you think, ladies and gentlemen. Florida's a free state. DeSantis, Utmeyer, they're doing great stuff. They are. But it doesn't stop the nonsense that we're talking about here from the purveyors of nonsense that happen to live down in Florida, and there are tons of them. FloridaCarry.org is in court fighting them every single day, and we need you to join. It's $25 for a year to join the organization. 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So please do so. 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Greg in Dallas, Texas. I still have not built that Magnum yet that I have.
5: Oh, yeah?
2: From Goat Guns. I just have not yet gotten to it, and it's sitting in the box, and I keep looking at it. I walk in, and I'm going to see it. Maybe I'll do that tonight.
5: I don't remember. Is that the 50 cal?
2: Or is that you know, I'm going to have to be on. It's the Desert Eagle.
5: Desert Eagle. Okay,
2: yeah. I've got to go. I've got to put that thing together because it's a massive little thing, you know?
5: Yeah.
2: And you know the quality of them because you have them. You've got a whole slew of goat guns as well.
5: I do.
2: Goat guns, ladies and gentlemen. G-O-A-T, goat guns. Greatest of all time. And they are really cool. Once you buy one, and they're inexpensive, great little knickknack to put on your shelf, your desk. Make great gifts for the gun lover in your life and for yourself. Just go get some and have some fun. And again, you can find all of our great partners, please, at armedamericanradio.com and .org. 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They have everything you want and need, and you need and want everything they have. So match made in heaven. All right, guys, I got to go back real quick, and then I'm going to get Greg's take on some of this. He's been very polite and listened to me run my gator about what's going on in the Virgin Islands. And you got to look at what enforcement of all of this stuff looks like before I get to Greg's comments on this. Because you have to separate allegations from evidence and legal consequences. All this stuff ties together. And again, we're fair here. The complaint from DOJ is not the final judgment. It's the allegations, okay? The defendants are going to dispute some of this interpretation from DOJ. They're going to try to defend this Act 9113, even though it's indefensible. They're going to argue that they changed their policies to make parts of the case moot. They're going to try to do that. They always do. And I will be the first one to defend due process. Even if the allegations outrage us, due process. That's why we hate red flag laws that strip us of due process, okay? But we also have to recognize what this is. This is the United States of America's Department of Justice through the Civil Rights Division and its Second Amendment section, considering that this is Harmeet Dhillon as well, telling a federal judge that discovery and the defendant's own materials, that being the Virgin Islands PD, support a decades-long pattern of constitutional misconduct. It was intentional, ladies and gentlemen, and it was all done under color of law. These are U.S. citizens. This cannot stand. Virgin Islands are going to say that they've changed some of their policies. We know that's going to happen. And the DOJ has anticipated that. Take a listen to paragraph 11 from the complaint. Once that pattern or practice is established, the defendant is liable. That is true even if the law enforcement agency promises to stop violating citizens' rights. And paragraph 12 goes on, defendants would be able to make a mockery of section 12601 if they could avoid liability merely by forswearing the violation of constitutional rights once they're caught. So what we're saying in here is violate rights, get caught, promise to stop, avoid an order, and then resume it later. DOJ says, not on my dime, not on my watch. It's fascinating stuff, ladies and gentlemen. There has been an absolute, and I say disregard, this is criminal. And dare I say,
6: This is what every single Democrat in America will vote for you if given the opportunity. And we all know where this money's coming from, folks. We're not stupid. We've been following this money for years on this program. Greg in Dallas, when you hear this, what goes through your mind?
7: Well, in regards to what you just spoke about, to me that sounds like, and this is sinister in on their end, but they're actually setting up an opportunity for them to ask for forgiveness instead of permission to violate rights. And they're going to go out there and they'll violate rights secretly and hope they never get caught. And then if they do get caught, they're going to be like, hey, mea culpa, our bad. We promise never to do this again. And then we'll word it so that we can still do this again. And this is essentially the playbook that's coming out of every blue city across the nation in regards to gun rights. And they're trying to find every single way that they can in order to sidestep, to hula hoop around, to create a smoke screen, to find some form or fashion that's within the legal frameworks that they can still squeeze in some kind of restriction, some kind of infringement, some kind of way of telling you, no, you dirtbag citizen, you do not get to practice your rights. We get to tell you that we're going to take your rights and you're going to love it.
6: The Firearms Rights Protection Act. That right there lends truth to everything you just said.
7: Yep.
6: Okay. They know that it's not. So they intentionally mislead and cover it to appear as if they're protecting your rights while they are literally restricting and violating current appellate and Supreme Court decisions. Right smack in your face. Nobody's going to notice. We're all the way down here. Nobody's paying attention. Most Americans don't even know the Virgin Islands is in the Third Circuit. Most Americans don't even know the Virgin Islands is U.S. territory. Most Americans don't even know that U.S. Virgin Island residents are, in fact, U.S. citizens. They can't vote unless they come here. They fly on the same passports you do. They are U.S. citizens. The Constitution applies in that territory, ladies and gentlemen. The Second and Fourth Amendment, two of the biggest things we talked about today, are civil rights, folks. No citizen ever should surrender one to exercise another. Never. No police department anywhere can invent criminal restrictions because they want to, and you have no idea how to act as a citizen. No expired statute should live through some unauthorized enforcement. No computer failure anywhere or just the excuse that it's a computer failure should ever suspend the constitutional rights of any American citizen. And no promise, political promise, should automatically erase decades, decades of alleged misconduct. And that's what's going on down there, ladies and gentlemen. Here's the deal. All of this evidence is going to be tested. The defendants are going to answer it in court. And the court's going to decide. And Armed American Radio will be there to watch every step of it. Because freedom only survives when somebody defends it before, for far too long, which is how we started the program, becomes forever. And that's what they're hoping, that you're not paying attention. Guys, you got a great encore coming up tomorrow. Tate Adomiak was freed. We're going to replay that for you on Monday. You've got an encore coming up in the next hour. Enjoy your day. Enjoy your holiday weekend. Stay safe, and I'll see you on the radio live on Tuesday. Thanks for being here.
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6: News this hour from Town Hall. I'm Mary Rose. At least five people have been killed after an Amazon Boeing 767 cargo plane crashes at Miami International Airport. The sheriff confirms five additional people, including the two pilots, were taken to the hospital. Correspondent Laura Winters reports.
7: Smoke from the fire could be seen for miles. It appears the pilots overran the runway at Miami International, slamming into parked vehicles. The jet with the white Amazon logo on its tail, Primera Flight 7598, was coming in from Puerto Rico.
6: The NTSB launching an investigation into this accident. The White House is once again asking the High Court to allow restrictions on mail-in ballots. Correspondent Donna Warder reports.
8: For the third time, the Trump administration is asking the U.S. Supreme Court to intervene and allow the administration to put limits on mail-in voting in time for the November elections. Solicitor General John Sauer says ballots already are being mailed in North Carolina, and other states will begin the mailing process if a federal judge's injunction remains in place. Nearly one-third of voters in the U.S. vote by mail. Donna Warder, Washington.
6: U.S. Envoy Steve Witkoff and Jared Kushner say they are very encouraged by the latest round of peace talks aimed at ending the war in Ukraine. The two met with Ukrainian President Zelensky in Kyiv Sunday, one day after holding talks with Russian President Putin in Moscow. Witkoff called the discussion substantive and important. Iran says it struck an unmanned U.S. vessel trying to enter the Strait of Hormuz, the latest in a new flare-up of fighting between the two countries. The U.S. dismissed the claim of the attack on Sunday as a total lie. More on these stories at townhall.com.
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6: President Trump is touting what his administration calls a historic America First energy agreement, one designed to expand U.S. access to Venezuelan oil and strengthen energy security across the hemisphere.
5: The Trump administration says a new agreement gives the United States majority economic control and low-cost access to oil from 17 Venezuelan fields, holding more than 65 billion barrels of proven reserves. Officials say U.S. refineries and energy companies will process and develop the output, supporting American investment and jobs. The administration says oil could begin reaching markets at cost by year's end, helping increase supply and ease gasoline prices without taxpayer funding. Ron Taylor reporting.
6: A severe weather threat is taking aim at the southeast as the Labor Day holiday weekend continues. Portions of South Carolina and Georgia could be hit hard today. Breaking news and analysis at townhall.com. American Airlines is going after higher spending travelers.
10: The plan is to add more premium seats to its Boeing 777-300ER planes used on long-haul routes. The airline is also phasing out first class on the aircraft while increasing the number of business class seats. The first retrofitted aircraft will begin commercial service on Wednesday out of New York, and the airline expects to complete upgrades of all 20 of its 777-300ERs next year.
6: Correspondent Bill Alexander. Hawaii is preparing for heavy rain and coastal flooding as a major hurricane moves closer to the islands. Hurricane Lowell is packing maximum sustained winds of 120 25 miles per hour, about 600 miles southwest of Honolulu. The National Hurricane Center says Lowell is expected to turn northeast before passing west of the Hawaiian Islands Monday night. More on these stories.
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12: And welcome back to The Gold Show. I am your host, Walt Phillips. I'm so glad to be back with you folks, and this broadcast is brought to you by my good friends over at the Reagan Gold Group. As always, folks, before we get into it, I'm not a financial advisor. I'm not a tax planner. I am not a licensed anything. I am just a guy who's been watching the math for 20 years plus and cannot stop talking about it. So take everything I say as my personal opinion, do your own research, and talk to a professional before you make any financial decision. All right, folks, let's get into it now. I want to talk to you about something today that has been eating at me for a long time. And I mean a long time, because I see it happen over and over and over again. And no matter how many times I explain it, no matter how many times the math proves itself right, people keep doing the same thing, and it drives me crazy. I call it the backwards brain. Now, let me ask you a question. When you go to the grocery store and your favorite cut of steak is marked down 50%, what do? You buy it, right? You might buy two or three and put them in the freezer. Heck, you might buy five. You call your wife from the meat aisle and say, honey, get over here. They've got ribeyes on sale. When you go buy a car and the dealership's offering a $10,000 rebate, what do? You feel like you won. You feel like you won the lottery. You sign the papers and you drive home feeling like a genius. Now think about Black Friday. People will literally camp outside of a Best Buy in the freezing cold at 3 in the morning. They'll stand in line for 6 hours. They will fight each other in the aisle over a television set, all for $200 off. $200! They'll lose sleep. They will miss Thanksgiving dinner. They'll get into a shoving match with a stranger, all for a $200 discount on a TV that's going to be obsolete in a few years anyway. But when it comes to building actual generational wealth, when it comes to gold and silver, the only assets that have held their value for 5,000 years, the human brain goes completely 100% backwards. Backwards. When gold is hitting all-time highs, when it is running up to $5,000, $5,500 an ounce, my phones were ringing off the hook. Everyone wants in. Walt, how can I get gold? Walt, is it too late? Walt, I should have listened to you 6 months ago. They want to buy in when it's the most expensive that it has ever been. But when the market pulls back, when the paper traders take their profits and the price drops, when gold goes on sale, crickets. People run away. They get scared. They say, oh, I don't know, Walt. The price is dropping. Maybe it's over. Maybe I should wait and see what happens. It's the only asset class, folks, in the world where people are terrified of a discount. Like, I don't get it. You don't do that with your house. 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Why are you doing it with your life savings? Like, well, why? 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All right, now let me tell you why the backwards brain happens. And at least this is why I think it happens, because if you understand why it happens, you can stop it from happening to you, right? Understanding something is almost all of the problem right there. It's the solution to the problem. The backwards brain happens because people are watching the daily price. They're watching the ticker tape on financial television. They see the number go up. They feel good. They see the number go down and they feel scared. And then they make a payment, a permanent life-altering financial decision based on a number that changes every 60 seconds. That's not investing, right? That's gambling. So here's what gold actually is. Gold's not a stock. It's not a bond. It is not a company that can go bankrupt. It's not a currency that a government can print into worthlessness. Gold is a 5,000-year-old store of value. It is the one thing that every civilization in human history, from ancient Egypt to the Roman Empire to the United States of America, has agreed is real money. Now, when you were a kid, right, and I said this last week, a bottle of Coke was a nickel. 5 cents. A gallon of gas was about a quarter. A loaf of bread was 18 cents. A brand new house in a nice neighborhood was $12,000. Now think about that, right? $12,000 for a house. Did the house get better? Did the Coke get bigger? Did the bread get more nutritious? No, the paper dollar just got weaker. The government printed more of it, and every dollar you had became worth a little less, and a little less, and a little less, until today, where that same dollar lost 87% of its purchasing power since 1971. Now here's the beautiful part, right? In 1971, when Nixon took us off the gold standard, an ounce of gold was $35. $35. And you know what $35 buys you today? A burger and a beer. Maybe if you skip the tip, right? Maybe a burger and a beer. But that 1 ounce of gold, that same ounce of gold that was worth $35 in 1971 today, it's worth over $4,000. It buys you a custom tailored suit. It buys you a fine dinner out. It covers your mortgage payment for the month with room to spare. And it pays your car note. It pays your insurance premium. I could go on and on and on, folks. And the $35 in paper, burger and a beer, right? Or you can substitute it with something else. I don't know, a cheap Bluetooth speaker. I mean, you know what I'm saying? And that is the difference. The difference is a burger and a beer to your mortgage plus plus. And that is what gold does. It does not make you rich overnight. It protects what you already have. It is the anchor that does not move when the paper currency is sinking. So I was reading Reuters this week, and I read Reuters frequently, folks, and they published a quote from Michael Hay, the global head of commodities research at Society General. And he said, and I'm reading this directly, elevated uncertainty plays directly into the gold market. And every week we seem to have another area of uncertainty added. That is not me. That is one of the biggest banks in the world telling you exactly what is happening. Every week, more uncertainty. Every week, more reasons for smart money to run to the one asset that cannot be printed, cannot be hacked, and cannot be inflated away. And look, listen, I understand the uncertainty, right? I watch the news. I see what is happening in the Middle East. I see the wars. I see the political chaos, the debt ceiling fights. It's a lot to process, right? I get that. But here's what I want you to understand. The chaos is not a reason to wait. The chaos is a reason to act. Because when the smoke clears, the people who are holding physical gold and silver are going to be in a completely different position than the people who were holding paper. So don't let the noise paralyze you. You know, folks, I really want you to pick up that pen right now and write down this number. And if you've already written it down, better yet, just call this number. 1-800-702-2212. Again, that's 1-800-702-2212. 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All right, so now I want to talk about silver for a few minutes, right? Because if the backwards brain is bad with gold, it's 10 times worse with silver. Silver is the most frustrating, volatile, explosive asset on the planet. It will test your patience. It'll test your sanity, and then when you least expect it, it will completely change your life. Now here's the math on silver. We're in the sixth consecutive year of a structural supply deficit. The world is consuming 46 million more ounces of silver every single year than the mining industry is pulling out of the ground. Every solar panel, every electric vehicle, every artificial intelligence data center, every guided missile, every smartphone, every medical device, they all require physical silver. Now, the industrial demand is growing faster than anyone predicted, and the supply cannot keep up. And here's the part that makes this even more explosive. Silver is not primarily mined on its own. About 70% of the world's silver comes as a byproduct of mining copper, zinc, lead, and gold, which means you cannot just decide to mine more silver. You have to mine more of everything else first. And building a new mine takes 10 to 20 years from discovery to actual production. The well is running dry, folks, and nobody is building a new well fast enough. Right now, the gold to silver ratio is sitting at around 60 to 1. It takes 60 ounces of silver to buy 1 ounce of gold. Historically, going back centuries, that ratio should be closer to 15 to 1. In 1980, at the peak of the last great silver rally, it got down to 15 to 1. Silver is beachfront property that is currently priced like a dirt lot in the desert. You know how David put it to me? My good friend David, that is exactly. For you folks that don't know, I've mentioned him before. He said to me, would you rather have 10 acres of flat desert land or 1 acre of beachfront property? When the real estate market crashed, the desert land dropped 30 to 40%. But the beachfront property held its value because the demand was there and the supply was not. And that is silver right now for you in a nutshell. Bank of America has a silver price target that goes as high as $309 an ounce. And their analyst, Michael Widmer, I believe, actually laid out the scenario where a supply squeeze combined with industrial demand that cannot be substituted sends silver to prices that most people cannot even fathom right now. $309. Silver is currently trading well below that. And if you do the math on that kind of move, what that means for someone who owns physical silver today, it's insane. Now, Robert Kiyosaki, you know, he's one of my favorite authors. He's the guy that wrote Rich Dad, Poor Dad. And he's one of the best, which is one of the best-selling financial books of all time. He said something recently that I want you to hear. He said, stop letting a falling price make decisions for you. And I cannot resonate with something like that anymore. That is the backwards brain in one sentence. Stop letting a falling price make your decisions for you, because the fundamentals did not change. The deficit did not disappear. The industrial demand did not slow down. The only thing that changed is the paper price. And the paper price is temporary. The fundamentals are permanent. And yet when silver pulls back a few dollars, people call me in a panic. Walt, silver's down today. What do I do? What you do is you buy more. You thank your lucky stars that the paper market is giving you one last chance to accumulate physical metal before the industrial giants realize the vaults are empty. Now, I know I get fired up about this, folks, and some of you at home might think that I'm like a weird guy. I get so, you know, animated about metals. My wife tells me to calm down, but I get fired up because I care. I get fired up because I talk to people every single day who worked their entire lives, who played by the rules, who saved their money, and they're watching their savings get eaten alive by inflation while the banks pay them 1% in a CD, and it's maddening to me. And I don't want that to be you. So if you're sitting on the fence right now, get off the fence. The call is free. The information is free. The peace of mind is priceless, though. 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Now, as we wrap up this first segment, I want you folks at home to think about something. Not next week, not next month. I want you to think about 10, 15 years from now. You're going to be in your 70s, 80s, maybe even older than that. Some of you folks at home I know are already 70 or 80. So maybe you're going to be in your 90s. You're going to be relying on the decisions that you made today. The decisions you're making right now while you're sitting in your car or your kitchen listening to this show, are you going to be the person who let the backwards brain win? Are you going to be the person who saw the steak on sale and walked out of the store? Are you going to be the person who watched the national debt hit $40 trillion and decided to leave your money in a savings account making 1.9%? Or are you going to be the person who took control? And that's the real question here, because the person who understands that when the world is in chaos, you don't panic, you anchor yourself. That's the person that you need to be. You need to be that person that does not panic. You buy the physical metal that has survived every war, every depression, every currency collapse, and every backwards brain in human history. Now, you know, you don't want to let your kids stress out trying to take care of you because you were too paralyzed to make a 5-minute phone call. I mean, think about that, right? And you don't want to be a burden when you have the opportunity right now to be a blessing. Do not be the person sitting in your 80s watching your kids sacrifice their lives because you did not act when the window was open. This is it, folks. This is your moment. This is the moment. The prices have pulled back. The window is open. The backwards brain is telling the herd to run away, which means this is exactly the time for you to step forward. If you're listening to this right now, you have privileged information that a lot of people don't have. And maybe you're listening to this right now for a reason. And I want to make sure you understand how easy this is, because I think people hear gold and they think it's complicated. Newsflash, folks, it's really not. You call the number, a real human being answers the phone, not a robot, not a recording, a real person who knows this market inside and out. And you tell them, listen, I want to learn about protecting my savings with physical gold and silver. And they walk you through every single step. They do all the heavy lifting. They'll let you know about options you never even knew about. And then on top of that, they handle the paperwork. They answer every single question you have. And you do not need to be a financial expert. I mean, that's the best part. You don't need to understand every detail before you make the call. That's what they are for. That is their job, and they are very, very, very good at what they do. Worst case scenario, you hang up the phone. So what? Is that going to be the worst thing that's ever happened in your life, that you make a call and maybe you weren't ready to do something, so you get off the call? I mean, I'm sure all of you at home get called a million times a day by telemarketers that drive you crazy. And this is the absolute opposite of that. This is calling someone that's friendly and warm and educated, that's there to help you, and not only help you, but help you get to an amazing place. And, you know, it's like you secure your family's future. You know, that's the best case scenario. You secure your family's future. And what is the actual reason that you haven't called yet? You know, if you're listening to this and you have called, kudos to you. Congrats to you. But if you're listening to this and you haven't called, you know, what's the reason? I'm serious. Like, what is it? Is it fear? Is it laziness? Is it the backwards brain telling you to wait until the price goes back up so you can pay more because you want to wait and see? You want to be like, oh, wait, I want to see that gold's back up at $5,000. I want to see that gold's at $6,000 and then I'll start buying it. But why do that when you can buy it today for $4,000? And that's the backwards brain right there. So folks, you know, whatever the reason is, let it go. Let it go. Make the call. Pick up the phone right now. 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Take control. Protect your family. Right now is the moment. You know, if you folks at home have heard of carpe diem, you know, seize the moment. It is right now. There's no better moment. You can just go and pick up that phone and call in. And a lot of people don't end up doing it. And that's why I stress it so much, folks, because I know so many people that on the opposite end of things fought the backwards brain and they picked up the phone and they did call Reagan Gold Group. And I know people that did that years ago. I've told you folks many times, my own mother did that a long time ago, and they're sitting in a much different position today. So imagine yourself right now. Imagine you pick up the phone right now, right? And you make that call and you get into precious metals. And imagine 5 years from now where you'll be. Literally, it'll be like a parallel universe. But if you never pick up the phone, if you listen to this and you take it lightly, or you're like, you know what? I'll get to that. I'll do it tomorrow. I'll do it later this week, or I'll do it in an hour. You know, a million things can happen. You forget, something happens. You know, you get dragged to do this or dragged to do that, or you fall asleep and you forget about everything. That's why you got to just pick up that phone and make that call. You know, it could be the best 10, 15 minutes you ever spent. So with that, folks, I am Walt Phillips. I don't want you guys to go anywhere. In segment two, I am bringing Carl back on the show, and we're going to keep going with this conversation because I think it's important. I want to hear from the guy who is on the front lines every single day and get his exact opinion on this very topic. So with that, folks, I will be right back. This is The Gold Show, and I will see you soon.

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7: And welcome back to The Gold Show. I am Walt Phillips. This broadcast is brought to you by the Reagan Gold Group. Quick reminder, I am not a financial advisor. I am not a tax planner. I am just a guy who reads the math. If you folks are with me in segment one, you know I got a little fired up. I spent the last 20 minutes talking about what I call the backwards brain, this crazy psychological anomaly where people will fight over a discount at the grocery store. But when gold and silver pull back and go on sale, they panic and run away. I wanted to keep the conversation going because it's the single biggest reason people fail to protect their wealth. So I brought back my friend Carl, who deals with this anomaly every single day. Again, folks, Carl is the top precious metal specialist at Reagan Gold Group. We've known each other for over a decade. He's helped thousands of people navigate these exact markets through every crisis, every pullback, and every rally. Carl and I spent the whole first segment, I spent the whole first segment talking about this backwards mindset and the idea that people want to buy when it's high and run when it's low. And it's the weirdest thing to me, Carl. But I'm just looking at the math, and you are the one who actually talks to people on the phones. And Carl, are we on the same page here, man? Like, what are you hearing from people calling in right now?
0: Yeah, first of all, thanks so much for having me back, Walt. Always good to be here. What am I hearing? I mean, I'm hearing that. I mean, and I don't understand it. I'm saying to myself, why would anybody want to not take advantage of a discount? You know, right now, there are a lot of people that are calling and buying, the ones that actually get it. But there's a lot of people that are just kind of scared and stuck and don't know what to do. And to me, it's common sense, folks. You got to just make that move and protect yourself and get yourself in a position where you could take advantage of A, great pricing, B, I mean, if you listen to these experts that are out there, there's so many of them talking about it. Gold and silver are going to catch fire later this year. It has to. So that being
7: said,
0: there's a reason. Yeah, I mean, and that's why people want to buy now.
7: Right.
0: Buy low, sell high. It's that simple. I mean, listen, give us a call. We could talk about this. We could go back and forth. We could get your questions addressed and answered. But, you know, you can't sit there and be a deer in headlights. I mean, it's that simple. You can't do nothing because the debt's not slowing down. The inflation's not, you know, going away. The money printing isn't stopping. The dollar's not being, you know, not going to, you know, continue to not be devalued. It's still going down. So the question becomes is why not do something to protect against that? Why wait?
7: Yeah, and Carl, you know, like the point you just made was my point, man. And it's like, you know, if you like gold at $5,000 or $5,600, you know, when it was at its all-time high, why wouldn't you love it at $4,000? Because, like you just said, the debt didn't go away. The inflation didn't stop. And the only thing that changed is the paper price. And people are letting a temporary paper price dictate a permanent wealth decision. It makes no sense to me. It's like they're waiting for the weatherman to tell them it's raining while they're standing outside getting wet. I mean, you don't need the TV to tell you that the dollar is losing value. I mean, you feel it, right? Every time you go to buy groceries, every time you go to the gas pump. I mean, Carl, you have a big family and everything like that. You know what it costs to raise a family and you know, feed the kids and do all the stuff that you do with them. And you know, everyone feels it. Everyone is feeling it right now. And it's this opportunity to buy metals on sale, to buy them on sale, man. It sometimes it makes me feel crazy, Carl. It makes me feel crazy because
0: here's the thing. Yeah. Why everybody likes a deal? Why not take advantage of the deal? I mean, right. just because a box of cereal, a can of coffee, tires, I don't know, whatever, just because it goes on sale, people run to that and buy it. But when gold and silver goes on sale, they run the opposite direction. I mean, it makes no sense.
7: Right.
0: I mean, it doesn't add up to me. I mean, you have a physical.

0: depends. Is the debt going to go away? Is the inflation going to go away? Is the Fed going to stop printing money out of thin air? No.
1: Yeah. Yeah, and I you know, also, Carl, it's like, you know, just like what you were saying, man, it's like, you know, people bring up the war and, you know, obviously, you know, we're hitting Iran super hard right now. And God bless Trump for being in office and acting as swiftly as he is, because, you know, the other, you know, folks that could have been there instead of Trump might not be doing that. They might be negotiating right now. And you know what? This is the noise, man. And it's like I talk about the noise all the time, Carl, because when the last time, and, you know, obviously you remember this, but, you know, when gold and silver moved back in January, there was noise going on then. It might not have been a war, you know what I'm saying? But there was noise going on then. There's always going to be noise, but people want to wait until it settles down. And Carl, when has it ever settled down? Like, if you wait for the world to be perfectly calm, you're never going to buy. And by the time the smoke clears, the institutional money has already bought up all the physical metal and the price is back to the all-time highs. And waiting is just a decision to pay more later. It's a decision to buy the top. You know what I'm saying? Instead of buying the sale, you want to buy the top. And let me ask you this, Carl. When someone tells you that they're waiting for things to calm down, it's like, what's the first thing that you say to them to snap them out of it?
0: Well, first thing I ask is, what are you waiting for? What do you think is going to happen and what are you waiting for? I mean, listen, I understand people have things going on in their life, you know, family stuff, medical stuff. I mean, there's those kind of things. And yes, obviously those take precedence and I understand that. But when people are waiting to see, or I get people all the time that say, I don't know anything about gold and silver. I don't know anything about precious metals. And I said, great. They go, I want to do research. If you don't know anything about it, what are you doing research on? I mean, you know, you don't say, oh my gosh, my tooth hurts. Let me go online and let me research why my tooth hurts, and then let me try and fix it myself. No, you call your dentist. You go to the dentist, you have him fix it. This is what we are. We are precious metal specialists. This is what we do. We're here to help people. We're here to give you information so you know what's available to you. You know, and the most important thing is, and I tell people this all the time, is that you got to know who you're working with. You know, there's a lot of great companies out there, but there's a reason why we have the reputation we have. I mean, you know, unfortunately, there are a lot of people out there that are spewing a lot of misinformation and fake information. And, you know, the most important thing is knowing who you're working with and working with a solid company that is going to be there for the whole length of this. And when I say the length of it, I'm talking about from the minute you buy till the minute you sell and everything in between. That's the most important thing here, is to make sure you're working with a great reputable operation. I mean, and the fact that we've been doing this 9 years and we're in the position we're in, it's really a testament to our ownership and, you know, the people here that are, you know, doing this every day, because of the fact that we do it the right way, the fair way, the transparent way, and we're not spewing misinformation like a lot of these other guys, unfortunately. And, you know, this is part of the reason why we've had the successes that we've had. So that being said, you know, now is the time to get on the phone, have a phone call, talk to us. If you want to talk to me directly, feel free, call in, ask for Carl. I love to chat with you. You know, but the main thing is not just sitting there on your hands and doing nothing at all, waiting for something that you don't even know what you're waiting for to happen. And unfortunately, it may or may not ever happen. But we know one thing: over the years, gold and silver have performed very well. You know, I mean, obviously history doesn't have to repeat itself, but over the last 20 years, metals are up over 400% each, gold and silver. I mean, come on, look at the data. It's simple. Just don't make more than this than what it is. Yes, this is, you know, a big step for a lot of people. I understand that, and I tell people that all the time. But the main thing is putting yourself in a position where you have something of value, not just a piece of paper, because we've seen paper assets go to zero. We've seen fiat currencies globally go away. We've never seen an ounce of gold or an ounce of silver have no value.
1: Absolutely. And Carl, let me stop you right there one sec. Folks at home, if you were listening to Carl right now and you're nodding your head while you're listening to him, you need to stop nodding and start dialing.

0: 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All right, Carl. Now I kind of want to shift gears here a second, you know, and kind of talk to something about something that might be relatable to some of the folks at home right now. And you know, you talk to a lot of people in their 60s, 70s, and 80s, Carl. They don't have 20 years to wait for a stock market recovery if things go south, right? So what's the conversation you have with them when they realize that they need to move their 401k or IRA into something real before it's too late?
1: Well, I mean, here's the thing. Once again, it comes down to what I just said. I mean, you have an asset that's never been at zero. You have a, you know, something that it's real money. It's not paper. It's not fiat. It's not, you know, debt base, you know. So what do I tell people? I tell people you have to do what you're most comfortable with. You know, obviously, you know, this is meant to help you sleep better at night. And customers tell me all the time they buy metals because they feel like it's insurance. I mean, it's that simple. People want to insure, you know, you insure your house, you insure your car. Why are you not insuring your retirement? You know, and putting yourself with an asset that, you know, has done really, really well. I mean, just in the last 12 months, gold's up over 20%, silver's up over 40%. I mean, even though it's taken a dip a few months ago, you're still up probably better than most people's investments.
0: That's a great point, Carl. You know, the other day, I was actually doing the math on that, man. And the other day, I was having a conversation with a friend, and he was like, Walt, you know, silver's down right now. You know, he's a big silver guy. And he was like, silver's down right now. And I'm like, it's actually not down right now. And I looked up the numbers, and, you know, this was 2 days ago, granted. And I looked up the numbers and I showed him the numbers and the look on his face. He was in shock because the numbers a year ago, Carl, a year ago, give or take a day or two, silver was at $36. It's at 60 right now, give or take. Correct. It's at $60. That means it's still up 60% after it crashed 50% from the all-time high. It's still up 60%. And that's the power of these metals.
1: And the thing about it is it's holding steady at that number, and it's been holding steady. You know, we got this war going on. The oil price is bouncing all over the place. Yeah. You know, the new Fed chair. I mean, there's a lot of factors playing into this. So exactly right. I mean, you know, pardon me to cut you off, but I mean, that's exactly why the metals are there. Like you said, it's still up dramatically. It's holding its value.
0: Yeah. And you know what? It's funny you bring up the Fed chair, and it's like, you know, I've spoken to a lot of people about that too. And a lot of people, you know, get a little scared of Kevin Warsh because he's a known hawk. And, you know, he keeps talking about, you know, possibly hiking interest in this, that, and the third. But, you know, folks, number one, you can't believe everything you can hear. And again, like I always state in the beginning of every show, these are my opinions. This is not financial advice. But if we're talking on opinions here, Carl, and opinions only, with inflation where it is, with the debt where it is right now, we're going to have no choice but to print. And I feel like so many people get locked in to what they might hear on Fox News that night or what they might read in an article, and they automatically think that, oh, you know, we're definitely raising rates and things are going to heck and things are going to all hell and this, that, and the third. And, you know, historically in metals, every time that they've moved, it's never been, you know, off this one specific news headline. A lot of times things happen and they just happen out of nowhere, kind of, you know, what happened in January. when gold set record highs and silver set record highs. There were no warnings, Carl. And you know that. No one got a text message on their phone that said, hey, in 3 weeks, you know, gold is going to hit $5,600. You know what I'm saying? Or you know, and that's the thing. And that's the other thing I like to stress to people is that these moves happen quickly and they happen violently. They don't happen slowly. When metals move, they move. Silver went from $50 to $121 in a matter of a few weeks. In a matter of a few weeks, it wasn't over years. It was over a few weeks. And the fundamentals behind both metals right now, both gold and silver, are literally having that same parabolic setup again. And we are going to have another parabolic move sooner than a lot of people realize. And that is why I get so worked up about this, man.
1: Yes, 100%. You know? I mean, listen, there's a reason why Bank of America and Forbes and Chase and Jamie Dimon from Chase are making the predictions about the metals markets that they are. It's that simple. These people know what's coming. They see what's coming. They move the markets before we even know what's going on. And, you know, the average person, like, you know, myself and yourself, I mean, the reality of it is you need to do something to protect yourself, and the time is now. You know, I've said this before, and you'll hear me say this all the time. You want to be proactive, or do you want to be reactive? People want to be proactive. Set it, forget it, know you have it there, so when it does swing, you're protected and you don't have to worry about it. You could sit back, pop the popcorn and watch a show and not go, oh my God, what am I going to do? How am I going to save my retirement and my hard earned money after all these years? I worked my butt off for it. Am I going to let it get gobbled up and go away? And remember, I tell people too, another thing too, Walt, is real simply, don't put all your eggs in one basket. It's about having diversity. I'm not saying to put all your money into metals. That would be ridiculous. Anybody who's telling you to do that, that's crazy. Doesn't make sense. It's not good advice. It's not anything. It's about having a diverse portfolio, and that's why so many people come to us. They say to us, hey, listen, I want to diversify. And, you know, I mean, I get all the time people go, well, I'm diversified. I go, well, who said you're diversified? Well, my financial advisor. Great. I go, well, how much physical gold and silver do you own? None. Oh, great. Well, how do you think you're diversified then? You're still in paper in some way, shape, or form, all based in the U.S. dollar. So explain to me how you're diversified. And, you know, they always say to me, oh, well, I guess, you know. I mean, listen, it's the propaganda machine. These companies make billions and billions of dollars. People tell me all the time, you know, oh, my advisor, he cares about me. No, he doesn't. I'm not saying he or she is a bad person. I have a lot of friends in the industry. They're great people. But the reality of it is it's pretty simple. They make a percentage of everything you have invested with them. They want to take, you know, grab hold of it and never let it go. It's that simple. They're never going to tell you to do anything that doesn't benefit them. Yeah,
0: Carl, that was the situation, you know, and you know this because you handled it, and I bring it up all the time. But
1: with your mom.
0: You know, yeah, that's the situation I was in with. Exactly. You know, there's a guy sitting there. He was 24 years old, taking care of her money and making his 10%. And he wasn't speaking to her, anything like that. You know, she's, you know, much, much, much older, you know, God bless her heart, as I always say. And all his interest lied in was his fee. That's all he was interested in. And, you know, the worry.
1: And she's a great lady, by the way, to everybody in the audience. She's a really sweet, great lady. That's why we know Walt, you know, I knowing the backstory and knowing mom. Now I know why Walt turned out the way he did, just so everybody knows that.
0: Ah, thank you, Carl. Thank you, man. But you know, listen, man, I mean, you know, the peace of mind that I have, and I'll just tell you this from my own perspective, since I connected her with you and since, you know, we moved her stuff into precious metals, I don't have to get those phone calls anymore of, oh my God, you know, can you explain to me what's going on in the stock market right now? Is the country falling apart? What am I going to do? Am I going to run out of money? Is, you know, I don't get those phone calls anymore. I don't get them anymore. And it's just, it's such an amazing thing for me being in the position that I'm in and knowing that she has a smile on her face and that she's sleeping better at night because she doesn't have to worry about that kind of stuff. You know,
1: she has real money in the bank.
0: And a diversified portfolio. And a diversified portfolio, which you did for her. Which you did for her.
1: Listen, it's like I tell people all the time, it's about protecting yourself. Mm-hmm. This is your money. This isn't mine. This isn't Reagan Gold's. This isn't the financial advisors. This isn't your custodians. This is yours. You need to do what you have to do to protect yourself. Don't be that deer in headlights, folks. I mean, really, I know it's a scary thing. I know people don't like change and stuff like that. I get that. But, you know, I had this conversation with a lady yesterday. I told her, let me ask you a question. You know, why do you feel comfortable in the stock market? She goes, because I've always done it. I said, okay, great. I go, do you know everything there is to know about the stock market? She goes, God, no. I said, okay. I go, so let me ask you a question. Why are you comfortable with that? She goes, I don't know. I said, because it's the norm, and that's what they push on TV, and there's TV commercials on it all day long, and offices on every other corner. I mean, you know, the reality of it is you need to maybe take the blinders off. And, you know, we had a very, very nice conversation, and, you know, she moved a substantial sum of money. She said, listen, I have to do this. Now this makes sense. She goes, you're right. All my eggs are in one basket. And, you know, I mean, listen, I like being able to help people and give them a different perspective.
0: Yeah.
1: I'm here for education. I'm here to give people information so they know what's available to them. And, you know, there's no pressure here. Give us a call. We talk. If we have, you know, if it makes sense, great. We do something. If not, we had a nice conversation. We part ways. I mean, it's that simple. But having a conversation never killed anybody. It never hurt anything.
0: Yep. Well, Carl, listen, and I hate to end this because I could talk to you about this for hours and hours and hours on end. And, you know, you're one of my favorite people on this earth. And Carl, I appreciate so much you coming back on and breaking this down for us, because this is the stuff that keeps me up at night. And I want to leave everyone listening with this one thought. You've worked your entire life and you've played by the rules. You saved your money. And right now you're watching the system print that money into oblivion. The people running the system are not going to save you. They're going to save themselves. And they are buying physical gold while they tell you to keep your money in a paper savings account. You don't have to be a victim of the backwards brain. 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You can be the person who steps forward. You can be the person who anchors your family's wealth so that 10, 20 years from now, your kids are thanking you instead of stressing over. Carl, buddy, I want to thank you again so much for being here today. Thank you. Thank you so much. And, you know, folks, this is the moment. 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
7: News this hour from Town Hall. I'm John Scott. An Amazon cargo plane crashing at Miami International Airport, killing at least five people. Ken Lorman reports.
8: Authorities say the Boeing 767 overran a runway Sunday afternoon after arriving from San Juan, Puerto Rico, striking vehicles and bursting into flames. Three people were critically injured. Two others suffered less serious injuries. More than 60 rescue units responded. The National Transportation Safety Board is sending a team to investigate. Ken Lorman reporting.
7: The Trump administration going to the Supreme Court again in an effort to implement new mail-in voting rules. The emergency appeal filed on Sunday comes after a judge ruled on Friday the administration's planned restrictions on mail voting are likely illegal and should not take effect before the midterm elections. The judge had already issued a temporary ruling blocking the U.S. Postal Service from moving ahead with the new rules. President Trump marking National Preparedness Month with a call for Americans to take practical steps now before disaster strikes and for states and communities to strengthen their ability to respond. Correspondent Richard Boyd.
9: President Trump says preparedness is America's first line of defense against natural and man-made threats. In a new National Preparedness Month message, the president urges families to know local risks, make emergency plans, keep essential supplies, follow trusted alerts, and protect their homes and property. Mr. Trump says his administration's America First Resilience Strategy emphasizes stronger infrastructure, secure supply chains, and greater state and local readiness so Washington can focus on the biggest national emergencies. Richard Boyd reporting.
7: A Category 3 hurricane south of Hawaii expected to create storm conditions on the islands. Hurricane Lowell could create up to a foot of storm surge. It is expected to pass to the west of Hawaii. More on these stories from townhall.com.
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7: President Trump wants to transform East Potomac Park's golf course in Washington, D.C. into a world-class venue, but as Washington correspondent Andrew Stewart tells us,
11: D.C. residents fear transforming that golf course could alter the park's historic character and affordability. The park, created by Congress in 1897, has served diverse visitors for more than a century. President Trump has already visited the course with plans and a golf architect. This is sparking concerns about increased fees and loss of public space.
7: A lawsuit challenges the redevelopment. NFL Commissioner Roger Goodell has agreed to a four-year contract extension that runs through the 2030 league season, ending on March 31, 2031. Financial terms not immediately known. He reportedly earned about $63.9 million for the 2019 through 20 and 2020 through 21 seasons. News and analysis at townhall.com. Indonesia's Anak Krakatoa volcano erupting and has caused flight cancellations at Jakarta's international airport. The eruption occurred early Sunday with volcanic ash affecting parts of western Indonesia. Indonesia's geological agency reported the volcano showed signs of activity since Friday before the eruption. Well, just about the time you thought you've heard everything, along comes this story.
6: When most people see a well-dressed penguin, they say, wow, there goes a well-dressed penguin. Researchers in Chile have designed special vests for penguins to help the critters recover from storm injuries. The snug red vest threaded with copper and zinc help to speed up the healing. Veterinarians are adapting technology for Humboldt penguins, whose population has declined due to threats like fishing nets and plastic pollution. Jason Walker reporting.
7: More on these stories at townhall.com.
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18: Hey, everybody. Welcome to Barbecue Nation, or as we like to call it, just the Nation. I'm JT, along with my co-commander, radio wife, and Hall of Famer, Ms. Leanne Whippin. Dave and Chris are doing whatever they do. I've not figured it out over the years, but they're always got a smile on their face. We'd like to thank the folks at Painted Hills Natural Beef, Beef the Way Nature Intended. 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Our guest today, John Hallner, if you follow him on Twitter or Instagram, that kind of stuff, is the Hot Sauce Sensei. I saw one of John's earliest blogs, and this is 2-3 years ago, and how hot sauce is the common thread between salsa and barbecue sauce, and I liked that piece. Mm-hmm. So I asked him to be one of our field correspondents. So a lot of times if you see him out there and see any of his postings, he'll have his Barbecue Nation hat on, and he's doing a little video, and he's talking about this and that. And he does good. And he's actually, this kind of cottage career curriculum he started is taking off. So, John, welcome back.
19: Thanks.
20: Yes, welcome back.
18: So yes, let's go ahead.
19: Thanks so much. Thanks so much for having me again.
18: No worries. So let's revisit that. How are or what is the common thread between hot sauces and salsas and barbecue sauce and all of that? I mean, some people have a fear of if you put hot sauce on the label, like my wife won't touch it. Okay. My daughter might drink it by the gallon, but my wife won't touch it. So, and if I try to explain to her, it's really not that hot. That's why we call her Lily Lips around here. And, and you know, there's a big difference there for people.
1: Exactly. So I think, you know, I look at, you know, your hot sauce as basically being peppers, salt, and vinegar. So when you take a look at the peppers, if you want to throw tomatoes onto that list and you keep it chunkier and you reduce the amount of salt and you reduce the amount of vinegar that you have, you're going to have a salsa. You know, mm-hmm. And so a lot of the concepts that you see with salsa recipes, you know, a mango habanero salsa, for example, or a salsa with avocado and tomatoes and other things that are a little more traditional, or something I was playing a lot with recently was what they refer to as salsa borracha or drunk sauce is the translation in Spanish. And that's where they used either beer or tequila and mixed that as the part of the liquid base along with some orange juice is common in a lot of the recipes. And then they mix that with the chilies and the tomatoes and garlic and onions. So the salsa very largely is just chunky hot sauce with a degree of less salt because it's not trying to be a pickle as much as a hot sauce is. On the mm-hmm. other side of the coin, you've got barbecue sauce, which again is typically going to have some element of an acid, but also a lot more sweetness. So to me, a lot of barbecue sauces are really more like a sweet heat category of a hot sauce. And again, whether you have peppers or not, you're going to at least have some kind of tomato, some kind of mustard, a little bit of acid, but you get that what the culinary term is, I guess, streak, you know, for kind of a sweet and sour type situation that you're playing on with the fruit and the acid that would be in a traditional ketchup or a mustard base. You know, but again, a little bit less acid, probably more sugar in a barbecue sauce than in a hot sauce. But essentially, they're all trying to achieve the same thing. They're trying to build, bring some rounded flavors and help you to have a nice condiment for your meal.
21: Mm-hmm. When you explain that to people the way you just did, which is, you know, very proficient there, do you lose them, though? I'm being somewhat sarcastic and trying to be funny here, John. But the point is that, you know, when you start talking about vinegar based, I mean, these discussions have been going on in the barbecue world since Leanne was growing up in Missouri and riding a pony, you know, that type of thing. You've got people with definite beliefs and definite palates. And then you say, okay, well, this one's got a little much more of this or a little more of that. And much more isn't very good grammar, I'm afraid. But, you know, and these things are doing that. I think most people think of this as just like, okay, we're going to dump some ketchup or tomato base or tomato sauce or something like that. We're going to put in some other stuff and brown sugar, maybe some onion powder, or if they like it really chunky, they dice up some onions, whatever their secret recipe is. A lot of times they tend to shy away from the heat, heat that you're talking about.
1: Right. Exactly. So, I mean, even in barbecue, I have a class that I call I Speak Sauce, and it's designed to actually take a look at the various regional inspirations for different sauces. Because to me, you know, I've done over 250 recipes in the last 4 years. You know, so I'm always looking for areas of inspiration and what are common flavor pairings and how can we, you know, take something over here and bring it over there. So, you know, in the barbecue world, you know, there's at least a dozen different regional sauce styles. You know, you have your Central Carolina, your Southern Carolina, your Eastern North Carolina, which is, again, just your vinegar, your cayenne, black pepper. You know, your Southern Central Carolinas are going to be your mustard based. You move into Georgia where it's a little bit of tomato and mustard, a little ketchup and mustard bit mixed. You know, Missouri is Kansas City barbecue is known for very much for heavy molasses in the sauce, a lot sweeter. You move to Oklahoma, you actually start seeing things like Worcestershire getting added in because it's right in between Texas and Kansas City. Texas is where you start to see a little bit of the heat, and they like to incorporate some of the peppers into some of their sauces. But if you talk to people in Texas, they'll probably tell you there's at least four different regions of Texas barbecue that, you know, there's, and the sauce varies from region to region depending upon what they're serving it with. Certainly they love brisket down in Texas.
21: Yeah. Oh yeah.
20: Sure.
1: So you're going to get a little bit of variation there, but I think, you know, that to me is really what's important is, you know, as a teacher of, you know, all things sauce related, I like to look at, you know, helping somebody find their signature sauce. And a lot of times that's going to be matching the heat to their palate, matching the sweet to their palate, even matching the acid to their palate and how acidic you want it or not. There's a lot of interesting examples, even in the hot sauce world, where some people don't like the vinegar. You know, I think the last time I was on the show, we talked a lot about, how Instacart had a survey that was done and hot sauce was the most hated condiment.
0: Yeah. Which is crazy. And,
1: I mean, when you look at the growth of the marketplace for hot sauce, you sit and scratch your head about that. But, the normal reaction that people have to hot sauce is I don't like either the vinegar or I don't like the heat. And, there's such a broad range of sauces out there. It's really understanding how to match that. There's a guy down in Louisiana, Swamp Dragon. He actually uses alcohol to be the stabilizing base and achieve a shelf stable sauce without having to use the vinegar, because he hates vinegar. And he said right out, I started my company because I don't like vinegar. If you've got 40 proof alcohol, basically you can, it'll stabilize your sauce and preserve it for easily a couple of years. Well, according to what he's written,
21: couple of beers or a couple of years.
0: Yes.
21: Okay. Well, because he was talking about being stable with alcohol, and I thought, well, hell, that never worked for me. So
0: that's funny.
21: No, John, when you're talking about that, of course, when you're talking about adding Worcestershire to something, I'm all in because I love that stuff. But don't most people who, other than buy a bottle of Sweet Baby Ray's or whatever their favorite sauce is, a lot of them just do, and this is how I started with it. You'd buy a container of the barbecue sauce you like, and you started adding stuff to it.
1: Right.
21: You know?
1: And there's nothing at all wrong with that. I think if you really want to get to where you're creating your own signature sauce, really understanding what's the foundation of that sauce and what are the different knobs that I need to turn to either bump something up or reduce something, and that's where you're trying to, again, I think, look at the various flavor elements. How much sweet do you want? How much acid do you want? How salty do you want it to be? How hot or spicy do you want it to be? Do you want to be super smoky or not super smoky? Usually garlic and onion is another knob that you can kind of turn to figure out how much you want. So when you're, if you don't understand what that base sauce is that you're starting with, how much or how you're going to push it maybe too far, you can experiment until the cows come home and find something that you really like. I'm pretty sure my favorite hot sauces is Gator Hammock out of Felda, Florida. It's a little place along the road, the highway between Naples and like Fort Lauderdale. I think it's Tamiami Highway or something along those lines, but it goes through the Everglades. And I stopped in his shop at one point, but I'm pretty sure that on his label, it basically says I use a cayenne pepper sauce and I add black pepper, garlic, and a handful of other things to it. And, it's such a killer sauce that I've been using for 25 years, probably, but not realizing that when I actually really, read a label, looks like he's just taking something like Frank's, Louisiana hot sauce and doctoring it up.
21: Yeah. Yeah.
1: But I think, understanding what you're doctoring and being able to turn those knobs gives you a lot more control.
21: Well, yeah. And like, I'm making a reference here to Leanne's pig powder. She goes, it's a little sweet with a little heat.
0: Mm-hmm.
1: Yep.
21: Did I say that right?
0: You did.
21: Okay. That's one for me today. And that makes a lot of sense for people, because a lot of people, and when we come back from the break, which we got to go to here very shortly, I want Leanne to address this. But when you're cooking for people like in a restaurant, because Leanne's worked in the restaurant industry for a long time, it's sometimes it's not fair just to say, well, this is our kind of buffalo style sauce. That has got a huge range. And in a flavor profile there. So I want to talk about that. Anyway, we got to take a break. We're going to be back with John Hollner, the Hot Sauce Sensei, and Ms. Leanne and myself right after this. Don't go away.
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21: Welcome back to The Nation. 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If you want to contact us, email us, do any of that, just go to barbecuenationjt.com, or you can find us on Facebook and Twitter. And Leanne does a lot more Instagram than I do, but we're out there. And you can find out about John, the hot sauce sensei. He's on all those platforms, too, because he happens to work with us. And so that's kind of a fun thing. So back to what I was saying before the break. Nothing kind of gets under my skin like I love wings. I just love wings. Some days I want them with some fire in them, and some days I want them a little more savory, maybe a little sweeter. You know, I'm a little flippant about those things. But when you go into a restaurant and they say, they basically say, this is a sweet sauce, this is a buffalo sauce, this is maybe a chipotle sauce, and those are your choices. That may not work for everybody, you know, right, like that. So this question is to you, Leanne, because I know you like wings, like I said. How do you ascertain which levels of heat and sweet to serve your clientele?
9: It's a difficult question. I'll give you an example of what happened, not just this past weekend at an event. I was using Al Fragoni's chimichurri sauce for an event. He has a spicy and original. The spicy is not that spicy, but I toned it down and did a half and half. I had people coming up having it saying, oh my God, it's so spicy. And then other people come up say, well, I don't taste any spice in it. Again, right. Week before I was at a sauce thing. We had the sweet sauce, the spicy sauce, the medium sauce, and it was all over the board, people's opinions. Even people that tasted the sweet sauce thought it was spicy. I find that the older people are more sensitive to the heat and the younger people because their palate's new. So everybody's palate's different. But if you're going to, long and short of it is, in my restaurants with barbecue sauce, the sweet sauce is incredibly sweet. There's no question. No one's going to say it's spicy. So you're removing the elements of cayenne, chili powder, or whatever. Right. So you really have to stay with the sweet zone. The hot is all a matter of opinion. Most of the time I go with a safe hot and not like a habanero, you know, crazy hot where it takes away from the taste of the food. And then, you know, it is what it is. You can't please everybody, sure, I guess, is sure. What I'm saying.
1: Yeah. And I think, you know, a lot of times, you know, my wife will accuse me of trying to blast her palate from time to time because she's basically told me that I'm no longer a good barometer because my own palate has gotten so sensitized to or desensitized to heat over the last 4 years of working with peppers like a Carolina Reaper or a scorpion or a ghost pepper, right. Even habaneros. I've been very specific in terms of when I do the recipe development, I'm always using the same liquid base ratios so that I can start to understand a little bit about how much of each individual pepper to add. The joke with the, you know, gardening folks is that, you know, a habanero pepper, you'll usually see it listed in a range of Scoville units. So it might be 100,000 Scoville from one plant. And then, you know, three plants over, that plant was stressed during the growing process. The farmer didn't water it as much. And the pods coming off of that one are three times as hot.
21: Right.
1: And, you know, one of the big problems, you know, since I've been on the show last, I really started to, you know, talk more with craft hot sauce companies because, again, I'm always looking for inspiration and I like to see how other people make sauce. And, you know, when I'm talking about the challenges of the business with them, that's the one thing they always come back with is, you know, a small recipe, small batch recipe, you know, scaling that up into a large batch, it's not a one for one, you know, it's not a linear process because, you know, once you start using more produce and the variability that you get in the peppers, it's going to throw everything off. So you really almost have to come up with your base heat range and then kind of adjust, you know, and it kind of start small maybe and then add more pepper to it to see, you know, when you hit the heat level that you're actually shooting for. And then, you know, kind of backfill with the other ingredients. You know, so it's a tricky deal with co-packers that are making hot sauce from time to time and having that consistency level. But wow. Go ahead.
21: Oh, I was just going to say, if you go to Texas, they have jalapenos on their Cocoa Puffs. And but I'm sure Leanne's run into this too. But when I'm doing some sort of an event, I don't do catering anymore. But when I was, if we were going to make poppers, you know, just simple poppers, something, maybe bacon wrapped or whatever, and you got the jalapenos, some jalapenos, the flavor was very smooth. It had heat to it, but it was a nice, smooth flavor. And then other ones you get that are very harsh and very hot. And so, you know, John and I are standing there eating these. Go, these are really good. They're very flavorful. You know, we're talking about all the great aspects of it. Leanne comes up and grabs one and it lights her up.
1: Yep.
21: And how, when you're making these sauces, especially these prototype batches, how do you deal with that? That you're not getting if you put 50 jalapenos down there and they were actually grated, they would be 20 of this, 20 of that, 3 of this, 3 of that, you know, on the Scoville scale. So how do you deal with that?
1: It's challenging. I think you just have to, you know, again, going back to the restaurant side of things. I was in Maine last summer, and I was really excited because the restaurant had a Calabrian chili wing sauce. And to me, Calabrian chilies are from Italy. They're typically a little bit hotter than cayenne peppers. They're in that same range, but I was excited because it's a really unique flavor, and you don't see it almost ever on a restaurant menu. So the fact that they had it, I applauded the chef. And, I told the manager, but when I said, hey, can you tell the chef, I'm really excited by the menu. They were like, well, we had to kind of tone down some of those things because a lot of the people were saying it was too hot. And I was like, yeah, I mean, that's the thing. It's like, you have to kind of adjust for people's palates to a large degree. So I always talk about what I call low pepper, high pepper approach. And if you look at most hot sauce tropes, And a lot of the hot sauce tropes are either taken from the barbecue world or taken from the salsa world. And that kind of goes back to that whole, the thread between the three. But it's really easy to make a super hot sauce. All you got to do is just throw in a bunch of super hot peppers, some vinegar and salt. That doesn't take any skill. It's really, to me, the philosophy is build a low heat base that you know you're comfortable with. And then, you can always add spice. You can't remove it.
21: We got to take a break. But we're going to be back with John Holler, the hot sauce sensei and field reporter for Barbecue Nation, and Miss Whippin and myself right after this. Don't go away.
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7: With SRN News, I'm John Scott. At least 5 people killed, 5 others injured. When an Amazon cargo plane overran a runway at Miami International Airport and struck several vehicles on Sunday, the crash prompting a roughly 3-hour ground stop at the airport as emergency crews responded to the scene. Tropical storm warnings in effect for the Hawaiian islands of Kauai and Niihau as powerful Hurricane Lowell takes aim at the state. It's the third storm in just over 3 weeks to target Hawaii. Tropical storm force winds are expected late Monday into Tuesday local time, but will be confined to the western islands. Mountain peaks and slopes could see gusts reaching hurricane force as the island's terrain accelerates the winds. And playing at Lambeau Field, number 4 ranked Notre Dame had little trouble with Wisconsin, beating the Badgers 41-13. This is SRN News.
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21: Welcome back to Barbecue Nation on USA Radio Networks and a whole litany of platforms out there. If you want to get the easiest way to it, tap into our RSS feed and then you hear everything. Some stuff you don't want to hear, I'm pretty sure, but you can do that. We're talking with John Hollner, like I said, our hot sauce sensei here on the show. And I want to go back to what you were saying before the break. You know, when you go to the shelf in the grocery store, and, you know, you mentioned Cholula, of course, Tabasco's, excuse me, a household name. And all that. And they are truly kind of sauces like Worcestershire sauce. They've got that viscosity of that. And then other ones are thicker. And, you know, occasionally they've got a renegade seed from one of the peppers that lodges in your roof of your mouth. And that'll have a fun afternoon. But, you know, what do you look for when somebody's going to try to create their own hot sauces at home, John? I mean, what do you recommend? Not what do you look for, but what do you recommend? Do you want them? You want them thicker? Do you want them thinner? You know, hardcore barbecue people and stuff, they already got their own ideas about what they want. But if there's, as we called them in the last show, the civilians who are just kind of getting their foot in the door on some of this stuff, what do you recommend for them?
1: So that's a great question, JT. I think from a large portion of the folks that are using hot sauce, so, you know, like one of my cardinal rules is, if you look at the 10 reasons to make sauce, is you control the heat and you control the viscosity. You know, those would be two reasons out of the 10. But the reason you want to control the viscosity is because if you're using something really hot, you definitely don't want it to be super thin. Because when you're trying to pour it out of the bottle and you don't need a lot, then, you know, the idea that you're going to have a runny sauce that's going to be super crazy hot and then spill all over everything and basically torch the dish, that's not my idea of what you want to try and accomplish. Normally, though, you know, I try to build up enough food mass in the sauce that, you know, with other non-pepper ingredients. You know, I take a very chef-forward approach to coming up with the recipes. I'm not a chef. I didn't go to culinary school. Don't claim to be one. However, I know enough about aromatics, you know, your French mirepoix, your Cajun Trinity, you know, your onions, garlic, celery, bell peppers, some of those ingredients. Those will build you a nice foundation. And if you look at a lot of the super hot sauces, so for example, Yellowbird is one of the best selling hot sauces on Amazon, and they've been around for quite a while now. They do organic sauces. People like that. They actually call their sauce a condiment. They call it a habanero condiment. And, you know, when you taste it, you'll notice that it's actually not super spicy. And the reason why is the number one ingredient is carrots. So, yeah.

0: like just you know, proceed with caution. You know, this you know, it's an experiment. It's a, you know, all this is in development essentially. But yeah, really trying to have enough other ingredients to create the viscosity, some kind of viscosity. You know, so usually I strive for something similar to ketchup because I want to use a lot of sauce a lot of times. I don't use ketchup personally. I just use hot sauce. So normally I'll do, you know, something of a medium low heat. And then if I really want to, I can take a Reaper or a Scorpion and throw it in. A lot of times when I'm doing batches, I'll pour off half the batch and then I'll throw a little bit of Reaper or chili in it and Reaper or Scorpion or Habanero and I'll blitz it up. And then for people who tell me, oh, I want it really hot. How hot do you want it? Oh, I can take it. All right, here you go.
1: Yeah. And then when they're on their knees crying, it's a different thing. So I've got a very rudimentary question for you, but sure. I want to get your take on it. Leanne, jump in here if we go off the rails on this. But people walk into a grocery store and they're especially in the Hispanic food section.
0: Yep.
1: You got a red sauce and you got a green sauce. What's the difference?
0: So, yeah, that's a great question. And actually, one of the classes that I put together is the 20 types of hot sauce you need in your refrigerator. So
1: that's a lot, John.
0: That is a lot. So, you know, the red sauce and the green sauce, there it's just whether the pepper is ripe or unripe. You know, so, you know, and personally, I don't know if you've spent much time in New Mexico or did you realize that New Mexico actually has a state question?
1: A state question?
0: Yes. The state question is red, green, or Christmas. Oh. And that's actually, they made a law out of it. So when you go in to eat in a restaurant in New Mexico, they're probably going to serve you some hatch chilies with that. And they ask you, do you want the red sauce, the green sauce, or do you want Christmas, which is a combination of the
1: combination
0: two.
1: Combination there, yeah.
0: So every year when I do four annual sauces, sauce recipes that I've kind of stuck to as a tradition. I do an annual Christmas sauce, which has red and green peppers. And usually the resulting sauce is kind of brownish. But I like Christmas sauces from the perspective that you get, you know, the ripe peppers are going to give you, have a lot more time to develop sugars.
1: Yeah.
0: So they're typically going to be, you know, less of that vegetal and astringent qualities, more of the berry qualities. The last time I was on the show, I think we talked about how peppers are botanically they're berries.
1: Right.
0: Yeah. So the riper they are, the more of those sweet properties you're going to get, as opposed to the green, where you get, you know, especially if you think about a green bell pepper versus a red bell pepper, there's a lot more of that kind of bite and that astringency and those grassy notes that come from those green sauces. But you know, when you start looking at food pairings, green notes come up in things like seafood a lot of times. And that's why, you know, sometimes you'll see a lot of seafood dishes are paired with some kind of a green salsa, you know, as opposed to a red salsa. But, you know, the nice thing is you get to kind of pick and choose. And I'm very much on pairing of sauces. Mm-hmm. So red, green, and Christmas, those are three styles. On my blog, I've got, you know, seven core styles. The next one will be a mustard based sauce.
1: Right.
0: You know, so those are actually more prevalent in the islands. And it's actually, it's a traditional style there. You know, you've got your chili oils. You know, so if you think about, you know, when you go to the Chinese restaurant and they give you that red oil, that's a chili oil. But also in Mexico, they have this thing called salsa matcha, which is essentially where they'll take peanuts and sesame seeds and garlic and chilies, and they'll blend that with the oil. So it's kind of like a chili crisp, which has become a very, very growing category of spicy condiments. So I would almost say that they're hot sauce as well. You also have sweet heat. You know, so obviously we've talked a lot about, you know, some of the barbecue sauces and how they're very heavily steered towards sweet. Hot honey actually is one of the top selling hot sauces on Amazon. Mike's Hot Honey, I believe. And, you know, there's a lot of them on the market, you know, and, you know, it's a growing category in and of itself. Usually they'll add a little bit of vinegar to try and round out the flavor a little bit and give you some of that bittersweet play. And then to me, I also feel like soy-based hot sauces are their own category. I've had some really good ones. One of the people on my blog, Komodo, sauce makes a black sauce, and there's, I got the whole story on the blog if you want to check that out. But it's you know, when you think about pairing food and hot sauce and adding some spice, having something in each of these genres to counteract and counterbalance, like when you would reach for a sweet barbecue, you could reach for a hot honey, and you're going to get the heat and the sweet to go along with your whatever protein you're serving. So there's a lot of things that you can do to get those pairings that you're looking for.

0: and really vary the meal accordingly.
1: You know, you were talking about viscosity. I'm going to switch it up a little bit, but and you said, oh, the hotter the sauce, you know, it should be a little bit thicker. But I feel as if one of the first hot sauces on the market, Tabasco, broke that rule from day one. I mean, that is just like drops of water. It's the vessel they're using to control.
0: Correct. So
1: You know
0: yeah,
1: what I'm
0: so
1: saying?
0: absolutely, and a reducer on the bottle, it makes it a lot easier to control that. But again, if you're, the average home person may or may not have a reducer for their bottle. So that's, typically I don't, I've bought woozy bottles with reducers, but again, normally I'm making sauce that's designed it to be poured out. So, but yeah, you can certainly do that. And yes, Tabasco certainly is just, it's pepper, salt, vinegar, that's been, fermented and aged on oak barrels, which is why Tabasco to me has that really extra level of flavor that you get from the fermentation and the oak aging. That's what really, it's almost impossible to replicate that in a home setting.
1: But you know, the back to the question, yeah, the hot sauce is going to depend on what I'm putting it on. I mean, if I'm having Mexican, I want to have something that probably has some smoky or chili powder type notes to it. You know, seafood, I think of, you know, more of like a tropical hot sauce. You know, it so and there's such a variety now. I guess that's why you have to have 20 in your fridge, like you
2: Yeah, I guess
1: say.
2: so. I guess so. We got to take a break. We're going to be back with John Halder, the hot sauce sensei and Barbecue Nation roving reporter, right after this.
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2: Welcome back to the Nation. That's Barbecue Nation on USA Radio Networks and multiple, a factor of six platforms out there. We're talking with John Hallner, the hot sauce sensei.
1: We were talking. I have a question for him with all the hot sauces out there. What's like the rage right now? What's the trend?
0: That's a great question. Like I alluded to earlier, hot honeys, I think, are a really big trend.
1: I don't think that counts.
0: Well, so to me, it falls into the sweet category, though. So, yeah. I think it is a growing segment. And I think the reason why is because, again, people love sweet barbecue sauces, but they want a little bit of spice. And, you've seen where chefs and, I mean, even pizza places are putting hot honey on their pizzas. And then they put it on the crust and they'll drizzle it across it. A lot of wing places are using hot honey as a flavor option. And see, to me, hot honey, it's really easy to make. You just take the pepper and you stick it in the honey, and then you pull the pepper out a little bit later and you've got hot honey. For example, there's a company up in Maine, Spicy Shark, and Gabe and I have spent a lot of time chatting together. I went up there last summer for the New England Hot Sauce Festival that he organized for the first time. And he was telling me about his hot honey, where basically he tasted honey up and down the Eastern Seaboard and settled on three different aviaries that had like a goldenrod and a clover and trying to remember, just a wildflower. But he actually blended the honeys, then matched it with the habanero and the vinegar to come up with his final product. So In those circumstances where you've got somebody who's taking it to the next level and really being very thoughtful about how they're composing the sauce, that's cool. I mean, I love his product, and I've blown through a lot of it. And Gabe makes sauce the way that I make sauce in general. I have a tremendous amount of respect for pretty much everything that he puts out. He's got the hot maple and the blueberry hot maple. Being from Maine or New Hampshire, rather, it's that's just in that neck of the woods. Lots of maple syrup, but that to me is a growing category, and I'm seeing more. Habanero was at the Drink Eat Relax festival I just did over the weekend, where I was doing some of my field sauce reporting, and they use all habaneros in their product line, but they've come out with a hot honey that they do an exclusive, I believe, with Walmart for their sriracha honey, actually. Speaking of which, sriracha, Hoi Fung, that is the main producer of what we know as sriracha in this country, the green cap, they've been having supply chain issues to get enough of the jalapeno peppers that go into it. So now Tabasco even has their own version of sriracha, and it actually owned the sriracha store.
1: So Underwood Ranches, they used to produce the peppers for him, and they make their own sriracha sauce now, and it blows away. It's the best sriracha I've ever had. Absolutely outstanding. And, Underwood Ranches out in California. But it is a supply issue, because I know they're having a tough time keeping up with it as well.
0: Well, there have been droughts and whatnot that have really affected the crops. And people get addicted to that style. And honestly, a sriracha is really just a lightly sweetened fermented jalapeno sauce with a little bit of garlic. And so it's not a full blown sweet heat, but it's not just your typical red sauce that doesn't have any extra sugar. It's kind of falls in between, and then the garlic gives it a nice little bump. But that's why people use it like ketchup.
1: Right. Well, sriracha was the rage, but I feel like ghost peppers are starting to fall off the map. That was the rage. I agree with you. Hot honey is definitely, there, but I was thinking more along the lines of, is there a certain pepper that's the rage? Because I think ghost was a little bit too much for people, but it was good from a PR standpoint.
0: I think, if you look at that on the really hot side of things, Carolina Reaper passed ghost as the hottest pepper probably my timeline is off, but easily like 10 years ago. Uh-huh. I think, you know, and so it kind of went like in the early 2000s, like people were telling habanero sauces in there. That was the hottest thing going. And then the ghost kind of, you know, replaced the habanero as the hottest thing going. And then, you know, you had scorpions and, you know, which are hotter than ghosts. And then finally the Reaper or Fred Primo also does the seven pot Primo pepper, which there's a lot of similarities between Reapers and Primo seven pot peppers. And that's a whole nother side story. But, you know, even Ed Curry, who from Puckerbart Farms, who does the Carolina Reaper, he's got Pepper X that supposedly is twice as hot as the Carolina Reaper. But again, it's just like, how much of that can you use?
1: Right.
0: You know, to do it.
2: So here's my question as a the real advocates for peppers are going to go, oh, yeah, I got to get that. I got to, you know, do this. And the other ones are going to go, but I want to taste the chicken. Or I want right. to, you know, taste the seafood or whatever it is. Mm-hmm. How do you get that balance? Because I have friends, none of them are still alive anymore, but I had friends that all they like to do was dump hot stuff on their food. And it's like,
0: right.
2: why are you doing that? Why don't you just get a piece of white bread and eat it like that and dump that sauce on there? Because the expensive piece of fish or beef or whatever it is, mm-hmm. you're not really tasting that.
0: Right. So, you know, it's interesting. If you end up going to a hot sauce festival, there are a lot of really good craft hot sauce companies that make, you know, flavor forward, chef driven recipes where they're blending in the different peppers. And the interesting thing, you know, again, going back to the idea of a habanero condiment, you know, from Yellowbird, it's not that spicy because they're only using a little bit of habanero. But when you actually start getting into the super hot chilies, there are actually five different types of capsaicin, and they each present themselves slightly differently. So, you know, are they going to be a sharp pain, or are they going to be kind of like a dull pain? Is it going to be stabbing pain. You in the front of your mouth? Is it going to be stabbing you in the front of your mouth, or are you going to feel it at the back of your throat? You know, or is it going to really like be all over your mouth and just, you know, making your sinuses light up? You know, so there the five different types of capsaicin all have different properties. So what ends up happening is when you do that low pepper, high pepper approach, you build a base and then you start adding in super hot peppers. You're going to get different elements of how that capsaicin is going to present itself. And sometimes you can even, you know, doesn't happen all that often. And sometimes it's more serendipitous than it is intentional. But, you know, when you can get a sauce that gives a little bit of a presentation on the front note and then kind of shifts gears after a few seconds and gives you another, you know, another sensation or flavor profile and then finishes with something completely different. You know, that's really like the holy grail when you're trying to come up with a recipe is you're trying to get all those layers of flavor, almost like a chef tasting meal. And when he's giving you that one bite and he or she wants you to have that, you know, ultimate experience of how the flavor transforms.
2: Real quick, John, about 10 seconds here. How can people find you?
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2: Very good. Thank you, John Hollner, our hot sauce sensei. And like I said, John Thank will be you. Stick around for after hours. We hope you all are having a great Memorial Day weekend. And so for Miss Leanne, myself, and John, have a great time. Remember our motto, turn it, don't burn it. And please remember why we celebrate Memorial Day. Take care, everybody.
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11: News this hour from Town Hall. I'm John Scott. At least 5 people are dead after an Amazon cargo plane barreled off a Miami airport runway and smashed into cars. Correspondent Ken Lorman.
12: The plane overran a runway at Miami International Airport, and flights were paused at the busy travel hub. Plumes of black smoke poured from it. The Federal Aviation Administration says the aircraft was heading into Florida from San Juan, Puerto Rico. Videos and images show the plane stopped beyond the airport runway as smoke billowed into the air.
11: Officials say runways and taxiways were closed and a ground stop was in effect. The Prime airplane came to rest at the northwest end of the airport. Iran says it struck a U.S. military boat in the Strait of Hormuz. The U.S. Central Command has not confirmed this. Meanwhile, Israeli strikes in southern Lebanon have killed 4 people. Those strikes in response to a Hezbollah drone attack. A former New York politician who spent considerable time at Ground Zero in the aftermath of 9/11 reveals he's suffering from the toxic exposure to the chemicals that remained in the air after terrorists flew planes into the Twin Towers, destroying them 25 years ago.
13: Former New York Governor Republican George Pataki says he's fighting lung disease related to his exposure to the toxins at Ground Zero. Pataki, in an exclusive interview with the New York Post, says he is suffering from restrictive airway disease that stems from his exposure to all the many chemicals at the World Trade Center site. He apparently was diagnosed 5 years ago, but is going public with the news right now.
11: Correspondent Laura Winters. In consumer news, AAA data shows the national average for gasoline peaked in May at roughly $4.56 per gallon, then zigzagged through the end of August, averaging $4.09. Now, average prices continue to creep up and hit $4.15 a gallon on Friday. More on these stories from townhall.com.
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11: Conservative analysts argue that Democrats have lost touch with working-class voters by prioritizing college debt relief and progressive social policies over work, family, and personal responsibility. Ron Taylor has more.
15: The argument is that student loan forgiveness shifts costs onto Americans who never attended college, including trades, people, and small business workers. The analysts also point to declining Democratic support among white voters without college degrees, and say tax increases, expansive benefits, and higher minimum wages can burden the working class. They argue Democrats have moved away from faith, family, and work, leaving Republicans to claim the mantle of the working class. Ron Taylor reporting.
11: A building collapsing in New Delhi, killing at least one person and trapping dozens of others. The 5-story structure housed a boys' hostel. About 30 to 40 people remain trapped in the rubble. News at townhall.com. At least 25 people, mostly teenagers, have died in a traffic accident in Cape Verde. According to officials there, the accident happened Saturday at the Capanas de Cima route in Fogo Island, involved a passenger bus. Several people also injured. A long-lost Italian portrait looted by the Nazis has been cleared for return to the heir of a prominent Jewish art dealer.
16: On Friday, an Argentine court approved a deal under which the daughter of a fugitive Nazi official gave up her claim to the painting to avoid trial. The work was found last year in her home in the coastal city of Mar del Plata after Dutch reporters spotted it in an online real estate listing. The portrait belonged to Dutch Jewish dealer Jacques Goudsticker, whose collection was seized after Nazi Germany invaded the Netherlands in 1940. His heir has spent decades seeking its return. Keith Peters reporting.
11: More of these stories at townhall.com.
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17: Welcome to another edition of the Sound of the Pacific Northwest. Finally, kind of sad, because it's the end of summer, supposedly, right?
18: What are you talking about? Don't ask me a question before you make a statement.
17: I'm talking about Labor Day weekend.
18: Oh, well, yeah, it kind of unofficially marks the end of summer. But the truth is, summer goes on until September 21st, right?
17: I know, but it is like they offer you something for free at the end of something that is sad. Because we say, oh, we get a day off on Monday, great. But at the same time, it's like, okay, that's it. From now onwards, darkness. Complete darkness.
18: Well, let me tell you a little bit of science. It's been getting dark since the beginning of summer.
17: I know, but I honestly think...
18: It's all downhill from June 21st, Pedro. I'm sorry.
17: After the Labor Day weekend, it's like someone just said, okay, we get the curtain down and just it. Darkness until we don't see anything.
18: It's not black or white, Pedro, although it does turn to be pretty dark.
17: We forgot that it gets dark at 2, 3 p.m.
18: Nah.
17: 1:30 p.m.
18: 4.
17: Noon. So what are we going to do? We got to do something fun.
18: Well, you know... Something that I really, really like doing is when we go here in the Puget Sound in Tacoma, they have this park beach called Point Defiance.
17: Uh-huh.
18: I really love doing it because it's a long loop and it has a long set of steps that is about 500 steps. I don't know. So by the end of it, you are exhausted. But you walk on the beach. You
17: there's
18: see
17: a beautiful restaurant.
18: The seals.
17: There's a beautiful waterfront restaurant there. Yeah, and I love the sea lions. It's packed with sea
18: yes,
17: lions. Yeah,
18: and they are
17: and they
18: so
17: go to
18: cute.
17: Rest by the beach.
18: But talking about that, recently, this park was in the news. Point Defiance was in the news. One of the beaches there is called Owen Beach. And something really interesting happened in Owen Beach. People were in the beach, and they started seeing a boat near the beach. And they started seeing a bunch of cats, like it was overrun with cats. So they called the Tacoma police and the Humane Society. Everybody got involved altogether. I think they rescued like 60 cats in two separate occasions because they kept on going there and finding more cats all over the boat.
17: You're telling me that finally the cats got tired of their owners and just got a boat and decided to leave?
18: Well, that's what cats would like to do.
17: Yeah,
18: like they would like to be independent, but they do love owners to give them food, especially when they cannot get it for themselves. They are in the middle of an island, let's say, in the water. They cannot procure food for themselves. These cats were starving, and they were very skinny and nervous. Mm. And so all these animals are now with the Tacoma Humane, and they are waiting for the adoption. But it made us think, why did this happen and how can we prevent something like this from happening? So we decided to invite the Tacoma Humane to tell us more about how we can help and prevent stuff like this.
17: And they need to tell us more about this story because it's fascinating.
18: Yes. So to talk about this event, we have invited Madison Kading, the marketing specialist with Tacoma Humane. Madison Kading, welcome to the Sound of the Pacific Northwest.
19: Thank you for having me.
18: So, Madison, we were talking with Pedro about what happened here in Owen Beach, but I'm pretty sure you have way more information than we do. So can you share with our audience what happened?
19: Of course. On August 6th, the Humane Society for Tacoma and Pierce County got a call from our animal control partners. This call was an estimate of 30 to 50 cats coming from the boat that was docked off the shore of Owen Beach. Over the following days, the number of cats rose from that 30 to 50 estimate to 61.
18: Wow.
19: And I believe the day after the last cat came in, we then received a separate intake of nearly 20 cats from an abandoned vehicle. So it was a big stress on our resources within the shelter, but we always have to be ready for large intakes like this because of the contracts we have with our animal control partners.
20: Where was the owner of these cats? Yeah,
21: how did they get there?
19: We only know so much information from the shelter. I know that there is an ongoing investigation, but I believe the owner was off of the boat getting medical care from a bite of one of the cats. Yeah, we don't know. I believe the owner had one or a couple cats, and then just over time, they had litters, and it can very quickly escalate into a larger cat population.
21: Now, what condition were the cats in when they first arrived in the shelter?
19: We see a lot of different various conditions of when we get large intakes like the boat cats. And thankfully, the cats were in relatively okay medical condition, which helps within the shelter and our resources. Some of the cats were dehydrated. Some were a little bit malnourished. Most had fleas and some other minor medical issues that since the intake, our vet team has taken care of. And then also most of these cats were in need of their spay and neuter surgery as well.
21: You mentioned these big numbers like it's a common thing.
20: Common would be maybe 20, 30.
21: Oh, but still, 20 is a lot. It's a large
20: but
21: number.
20: 80. This know, is a lot of cats that. In 1 week. But
21: is it a normal thing to find such a big number of cats that needed to be rescued?
19: There's quite a few factors at play. Typically, late summer, it's around late spring to late summer is what animal shelters call kitten season. And that is just when cats are having babies. And so this late summer time, usually our shelter anticipates higher intake numbers also because people are on vacation. They're not wanting to bring animals into their home too. And so usually our in-shelter population it's not like changing as much as when folks are at home and like able to introduce a pet into their lives. And so typically we see these like larger intake cases kind of towards the end of summer, whether that be because of kitten season, or just it's warm and pets get loose sometimes.
20: Yes. You know, I was reading, I think it was in the Tacoma News Tribune, that the owner, when the cats started having babies, he didn't have the money to go and fix them. But I understand that you really don't need to be a millionaire to fix a couple of cats. There are services for people that cannot afford to take their cats to the vet. Do you have any information about those services?
19: Yeah, within Tacoma Humane, we have our own spay and neuter voucher program. And it's an assistance program for income qualifying community members to access affordable spay and neuter services and wellness services. Because we understand that pet care is expensive. Everything is expensive nowadays.
20: Everybody should know this from this conversation right now. If you're thinking of adopting a pet, pets are not free, even if they give them to you for free. They really are costly.
19: And we feel like as a shelter, we do have, we have a responsibility for not just the pets in our care, but for the pets in our community. And we also have things like our pet food and supply pantry, where no questions asked, we give folks litter and pet food for their animals, so long as they're spayed and neutered. Because things like this and resources like this are what keeps pets in homes, which is the goal.
21: Manny, so you say it like it's so easy, but our cat is so picky. You cannot just give any kind of food to our cat. It's very selective when it comes
20: He's learned from us that he can get anything he wants, Pera.
19: And we do understand that, too. I have my own picky cat who only likes seafood. And if folks want to come into our pet food and supply pantry, at least within Tacoma Humane, we have pet food sorted by protein types. So we try our best to give folks just like a good experience and to be able to still give their pets like the food that they would like, because, you know, pets can be picky too.
21: So how do we get this food for our pets? Do we have to go to the Tacoma Humane place, or do you guys have other locations that we can go to?
19: We have some information on our website for folks who want to see how the pet food and supply pantry works. We have a few satellite locations. Mm-hmm. I believe one is in Tillicum, and there may be a few others that I'm forgetting exactly where. But those satellite locations are, we've developed those specifically for communities with less access to public transportation or places that are more difficult for lower income community members to get to our shelter. But the pet food and supply pantry is Wednesdays and Saturdays from noon to four, I believe. And folks can come in, and if it's their first time in, we just ask that you bring proof that your pet is spayed or neutered, and then our team will happily give you the supplies that you need. And you can come Wednesdays and Saturdays. You can come whenever you need. There's no questions asked to our community members on like why they're there.
20: Because you don't want people to feel uncomfortable. You want them to come and use your services, because otherwise those cats are going to end up in your shelter because people did not reach out to you early enough.
19: Exactly. Yeah. We want to keep the pets in the home.
20: Right.
21: Now, what's going to happen with these sailor cats? Are they going to be for adoption? Because, you know, these cats are also picky. They're in a boat, luxurious. So you cannot just have it in any home. You need to have something, you know.
20: It wasn't a luxurious boat.
21: They're beautiful cats, and they probably suffered so much. They're ready for some families to take them in, right?
19: The sailor cats I've spent some time with them myself just during the intake process, and their personalities are not uncommon to our shelter. Cat behavior is something that we have like specialists within our team, and we also train a lot of our team to understand. And first of all, these cats are going to be shut down and shy because they went from close quarters on their boat with one another to this very sterile and unfamiliar place with hundreds of other cats and all these smells. And animals are so sensitive to changes, and especially cats are so sensitive to changes in their home. And so folks may come in to see these cats, and a lot of them are hiding. A lot of them are not human forward. And so as community members come in wanting to adopt, and also as we've placed these cats in foster homes to decompress from this really stressful time in their life, we are letting people know that these cats aren't familiar with human friends. Mm-hmm. They're pretty familiar with cats because they all lived with one another for however long they were on that boat. But we usually tell people that there's a 3-3-3 rule when bringing in shelter animals, and especially with these cats. You won't expect a cat to be comfortable, or at least coming out of their hiding spot, until 3 weeks or 3 days in a home. Mm-hmm. They start to learn your routine about 3 weeks in a home, a month. And then 3 months, people can kind of expect animals to be their full self. Mm-hmm. But it's not a hard and fast rule. I have my own cat from the shelter who was under-socialized and had a very similar story to these boat cats. And it took her 4 months before she stopped hissing at me. And so with these animals, and with any animal from the shelter, it takes a lot of patience and time for them to truly feel like a family member. And we have hope for these cats.
21: Of course,
19: even with the couple days that they were in the shelter, we saw quite a few of these cats going from fearful and hiding to sitting out in the open and kind of observing their surroundings and doing that thing that cats do when they're in a new space, which is get acquainted with the routine and figure out what these like humans are doing. And when they open their cage, what does that mean? Does that mean food, or does that mean a visit from the vet? So we saw, and we are continuing to see also with our foster homes, an improvement in these cats and an openness that is really special considering where they came from.
20: It has the look of a hoarding cat situation. What should neighbors look for if they suspect someone is maybe overwhelmed with too many pets? They have no bad intentions, but you see that they are having a hard time keeping track in feeding all their animals. What do you do?
19: I mean, we always Whether it comes from finding a lost pet to just caring for the pets in your community, we always recommend having conversations with these folks. First, to understand what's going on, but also to, if there's concerns of animal welfare, to contact animal control for your local jurisdiction. Typically, shelters like Tacoma Humane will have a list of contacts in situations like that. Also, if you notice a neighbor that's has a pet and maybe you're concerned, offering resources too and researching if there is a pet food and supply pantry in your area or if there are spay and neuter resources.
21: Yeah. Is there a limit on the amount of pets you can have in your household?
19: I believe there is. I don't remember the number off the top of my head, but I'm sure too it changes per county. Mm-hmm.
20: I think I saw in the news that for Tacoma is about 6 between cats and dogs.
21: And dogs. Mm-hmm.
20: But you would be better off just checking what it is in your county. Now, we love cats, so cats know that. And we have been adopted a couple of times already. And in the last occasion, we were kind of being adopted by a cat. They just show up and demand to be adopted, basically.
21: Very easy. Easy people.
20: And so we wanted to adopt this cat, but our own cat started getting depressed. So I took this new cat to, it's like the Tacoma Humane, but for Kent. And they told me that for the next time, what I can do, if I don't mind keeping the cat in the neighborhood, is actually go to one of these free resources, have the pet spayed or neutered, and bring it back to the neighborhood. I didn't know that was possible. And I think that is great because some people are afraid, like, oh, but now I'm not going to see this cute cat that passes by my house all the time anymore. But if you can do this, and then you're helping your neighbors too, if you think about it.
19: Yeah, there's so many cats that have multiple owners within their own community, and we like to call them community cats.
20: Yeah.
19: And they may be a partial indoor-outdoor cat or, you know, just a cat that has 3 homes that are feeding it. And it's not the most conventional situation of having a pet in one home, but more of like a pet being cared for by many people. Uh-huh. And this also, in a way, it makes pet care more equitable to possibly lower income communities. Right. Usually what we see within our shelter, just based on zip code alone of intakes, is cats coming from lower income communities and then being adopted out to higher income communities. And while we want pets in homes and we want them to be cared for and loved, there's also that community that this cat came from that was enriching the lives of the people caring for it.
20: It's true. It's like all the pets in our neighborhood, they make us so happy. And I was really sad when I had to surrender this cat that I thought was so cute. The good news is he got adopted already, so I'm happy about him.
21: So you were talking about the sailor cats, and maybe some people might adopt them, and there might be some foster homes that can take them in. How do you sign up to become a foster home for one of these cats?
19: On our website, thehumanesociety.org, under the Get Involved tab, we have an option for folks to sign up to volunteer or foster. Mm-hmm. There's a form that you fill out and you have to go through a background check. But then what happens is you get placed into our community of foster homes. And when high intake cases like this happen, or there's just the shelter is overpopulated or nearing that number where our staff is at capacity for care of the animals within our shelter, we'll reach out to these families.
21: You get first pick. You get the cutest cat of all of them. You just go there. And
19: usually there's lots of kittens. Yeah. Because kittens can't, like, they have to, you know, like puppies and kittens have to grow up a little bit before they can get all the care that we give to an animal before they're adopted. So there's opportunity to have some really fun animals in your life for a short amount of time. And also for our foster families, these animals are still under the care of Tacoma Humane. So we offer medical care and litter, and all of have the necessary materials that a home would need in order to care for an animal, including food. So it's like the animal is still getting care from the shelter, but it's just getting a chance to decompress and kind of almost like avoid the stress of the shelter environment.
21: Mm-hmm. And can a foster home end up maybe adopting the cat?
19: Yeah, that's an option. We usually offer fosters like first pick if they want mm-hmm. to adopt an animal. And I know many of people who have fostered a cat and just fallen in love.
21: Yeah, you fall in love right away with your
20: pet. What kind of needs does the Tacoma Humane have at this moment? How can our listeners help?
19: If you're local to the area, volunteering and fostering is huge. We have dogs that need to be walked, and so much that happens within our shelter that we just always are in need of extra hands. And if I haven't sung the praises of how important fostering is to our animal shelter, I'll say it again. This truly is life-changing support for not just foster animals and the animals in the homes, but also an animal that is in need of the care within the shelter. And fostering creates space and extends our resources so that we can care for more animals and connect them with their new homes. And so that is always just a huge resource and huge help for the shelters. And if folks are not local to Tacoma Humane but still want to support, we're always taking donations. We are a nonprofit shelters, so we are entirely community funded and through our contracts with animal control partners. And donations help with covered veterinary care mm-hmm. for large intakes like this, and just help us keep our doors open and the lights on.
21: You're telling me that I can volunteer to walk a dog?
19: Yeah.
21: Because that's perfect. I mean, I walk alone. Nothing else to do. Finally got some nice companion.
20: You can exercise and you have a companion.
19: Yeah. So many shelters offer dog walking programs because there's so many dogs that need enrichment while they're in the shelter. So if you're somebody who loves to walk and loves the companion of animals, check out your local shelter because there might be an opportunity for you to like do good while you're going on your daily walks.
21: Yeah, so what's the website again for people that want to maybe check this volunteer situation or maybe for donations?
19: It's thehumanesociety.org.
20: Madison, before we let you go, if you could leave our audience with one message, what would it be? What do you want them to do after listening to you talk?
19: I would say if the situation with the boat cats is tugging on your heartstrings and is really making you feel connected to either these cats or the cats within your community, is to explore what resources are in your neighborhood to support community pets, either through your animal shelter or local rescues, because shelter pets are always in need of us humans to help them out in whatever way we can, whether that's volunteering, fostering, or donating. The smallest amount of help truly makes such a difference to thousands of pets' lives. And if it's not the boat cats or the next large intake, there's going to be an animal that will greatly just benefit from even the littlest amount of help that we can give them.
20: Yeah.
21: So, Madison, before we let you go, actually, I want to know something about your cat. You said you adopted a cat from the shelter. Tell us a little bit about your cat. What's her name?
19: I love talking about my cat. The name is Nico. She is a Devon Rex, which, fun fact, is the breed that the Sphinx was kind of like bred from. Oh. So she's a little bit hairless. She looks kind of fuzzy. And she was left abandoned in a garage with a bunch of other cats, and she was super shut down, was not cuddly, hissed at me anytime she saw me for months, wouldn't let me touch her, would hide, would sleep. But just over time and working through a shelter, I know that like this is the best home for her. Mm-hmm. And one day, 4 months into this cat being in my life, she curled up in my lap and let me pet her.
20: It's the best day ever.
19: And now, ever since then, she sleeps in my arms every night, lays in my arms like a baby, and is just has made such a complete 180 and is the sweetest cat ever.
20: And now you're her slave. Thank you so much, Madison, for joining us today. If you just tuned in, we are talking to Madison Kading. She is the marketing specialist with Tacoma Humane. If you don't live near Tacoma, just reach out to the Humane Society in your own city and help some pets. You might adopt them or maybe just foster them. Whatever you can do, it's going to be greatly appreciated. Thank you so much, Madison.
19: Thank you.
3: 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We hope to see you back next week. 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
11: With SRN News, I'm John Scott. 5 people killed, 5 others hospitalized after an Amazon cargo plane overran a runway at Miami International, crashing into multiple vehicles and erupting into flames. Prime Air Flight 7598 overran the airport diagonal runway just before 2 p.m. local time Sunday, the Federal Aviation Administration and Amazon confirming the plane came down striking multiple vehicles. In consumer news, AAA data show the national gasoline average peaked in May at roughly $4.56 per gallon, then zigzagged through the end of August, averaging $4.09. Now average prices continue to creep up, hitting $4.15 a gallon on Friday. AAA expects this to be the most expensive Labor Day on record for gas. Spider-Man Brand New Day remained the number one movie in theaters over the weekend and has been now for 6 straight weeks. This is SRN News.
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1: The jury deliberations have resumed. There's tension over one lone holdout. And you just, look, we could be wrong. Maybe there's 11 votes to convict, and he's the lone holdout to acquit. But I kind of doubt that. Don't you? I sort of doubt that. We want to take you to the courtroom in Plymouth, Massachusetts, by way of our newsman, Roger P. Shulman, who joins us and been following this case pretty closely. Roger, this is, look, this has got all the elements, the drama, the dynamic of men versus women, postpartum psychosis, life, death. It's a truly dreadful, dreadful story.
2: And right now it is quite a courtroom drama with possibly some precedents being set here. I was talking to Tampa attorney Anthony Rickman about this, and he feels the prosecution did not do a good enough job convincing the jury that this was premeditated, and she did individually kill each of her children with an elastic exercise band. Pretty gruesome stuff. And on the other side, you've got this one juror, the man who you mentioned, who may be holding out because he thinks she's guilty, and the rest of them may think that there is reasonable doubt. The judge did discuss with them, told the jurors, every person is presumed innocent until they're presumed guilty, and the burden of proof is on the prosecution, and he doesn't want to talk to them again to possibly influence them. The judge, Sullivan, wants to stay out of this as much as possible, and there's been a lot of courtroom drama, which we can see now, that happened just moments ago.
5: First of all, as Your Honor is well aware, a defendant, any defendant in this courtroom or any courtroom in our country, is entitled to have a juror who is true to their oath, who will agree that they will apply the facts as they determine them to be, proven beyond a reasonable doubt to the law as given to them by you as a judge or any other judge. If a jury consists of people and there's one person who is refusing to actually apply the law to the facts as determined for reasons that are not arising out of the case but are personal to the juror's position regarding their review of their oath and how they should apply their oath. In other words, if it's personal to this individual, which I believe it is, based on the first question that you had, and I have never seen a situation like this where a four-person on the jury is so courageous as to speak on behalf of 11 jurors and indicate that juror number, which I will not mention, and I quote, has made statements acknowledging doubt, but refuses to apply it to the verdict as the law states. Clearly, Judge, we have a person who, under their oath, stood in front of you yesterday when you did the individual voir dire, and according to this information, under oath, looked you in the eye and lied. That juror told you that he would be able to apply the law to the facts as you asked him. And based on this note from this juror, it clearly and unequivocally indicates that they are basically 11 to 1, and this person will not apply reasonable doubt to the evidence to return a not guilty verdict. I would ask that the court would, and I know it's awkward, I'm familiar with the law. I know that we try to protect and preserve the sanctity, if you will, of the jury. We don't want to invade their deliberations. We want to keep that private. Obviously, that's a good thing to do. But when you have a situation where you have not one but two notes that clearly indicates that this individual has acknowledged doubt but refuses to apply it to the verdict, he is, as the law states, he is not being honest with you at the sidebar. I would go so far as to reluctantly say that the individual has made a false statement under oath to this court. There has to be an issue that is not arising out of deliberations and the facts of this case, but the individual is refusing to apply your instructions on proof beyond a reasonable doubt to allow that jury to return a verdict of not guilty.
1: Now, understand something. That is the... Let's be very clear here, Roger. That's the defense attorney spinning. That's the defense attorney. That's Kevin Reddington, her lawyer, desperately trying to eke out a not guilty verdict because he's maintaining that the guy who's holding out is lying and isn't truthful, that he supposedly exhibited doubt, and of course the reasonable

0: by Judge William Sullivan. Go ahead.
1: But there could be a mistrial declared if this continues, because they can't go on forever with this one juror log jamming this whole process. The next step, I believe, would be declaring a mistrial and starting over with a brand new jury and doing the whole thing over again.
0: Right, because she's going to remain charged. A lot of people thought that if there's a mistrial, she goes free. I don't think she goes free.
1: No. They would keep her in the Tewksbury Mental Hospital there indefinitely until they come up with some sort of trial. And even if she is found innocent, she is not going home. Innocent by reason of insanity, she would be held at that Tewksbury mental institution indefinitely until they would determine that she is not a danger to herself or others, which she definitely is at this point, because she proved it by killing those children and jumping out of the window.
0: All right, Roger, we appreciate you checking in. Roger P. Shulman in the newsroom with an update on this. Let's turn it over to you, 800-655-MIKE. 800-655-6453. I think it's and look, if you the giveaway here is that the lawyer for Lindsey Clancy is passionately and fiercely attempting to get a not guilty verdict based on this lone juror holdout, which seems very obvious to me. He's holding out for guilty. The other 11, mostly women jurors, I guess want to find her not guilty. Perhaps not guilty by reason of insanity. I don't know. But the whole thing is infuriating. A great, great text message. And get a lot of feedback on the text line, 800-655-MIKE, if you'd prefer to text us rather than call us on air. Ohio writes, the whole Lindsey Clancy case is absolutely absurd, infuriating, confusing, and frustrating beyond my comprehension. This case has bothered me more than any other. It's a very important case, and I'll tell you why. Because it does go right to the core of what we've been talking about for a long time, and that is the desanctification of life. Life doesn't matter anymore. You didn't hear you didn't see waves of support for Susan Smith after she was convicted of drowning her three children in that lake in South Carolina. You didn't hear support groups popping up for Andrea Yates after she murdered her own children. It would be unthinkable to have a GoFundMe for a man who guns down a United Healthcare CEO in the streets of Manhattan. It just feels like we have destroyed the sanctity of life. And we got to get back to it. We must. We have to find a way to return to holding every life as the precious gift from God in heaven above. Marcy's back from California, unlikely going to disagree with me like she normally does. Hello, Marcy. Welcome back.
2: Welcome back. I'm not sure that I've ever called, but and I usually do agree with you. So what I want to say is I haven't been this disgusted with my gender, all of these wonderful ladies who support this murder.
0: I wonder if these females of today. I wonder if these female jurors have a pink knit hat in their closet, you know, back home in Massachusetts. I mean, Marcy, what in the world, what is it about being a woman in America that would make somebody say, yeah, that Lindsey Clancy, I can relate to her. I feel sorry for her. You know what? I just don't get it.
2: I don't understand it at all. I don't have the same belief of any of these women, and I just don't understand how they can feel that way.
0: All right, Marcy, good to hear from you. We're sorry. You're right. There actually is a different Marcy from Los Angeles who has called us all the time, never agrees with me, but you're definitely not the same one. So thank you. 15 minutes before the hour, one open line, 800-655-MIKE, 800-655-6453. Here's the judge, incidentally. We played for you the defense attorney, Kevin

0: Reddington's efforts to have that juror removed and deliver a not guilty verdict. Here is Judge William Sullivan's reply.
1: In this case here, I see no showing of the need for an inquiry of this particular juror. The note that we were referring to, the one from late yesterday afternoon, indicates that the juror says acknowledged doubt but refuses to apply it to the verdict. Well, the instruction that the SJC has suggested we give in regards to reasonable doubt, and that both parties agreed to, says that reasonable doubt does not mean proof beyond all possible doubt. And so in reading that note carefully and strictly in the way that I have to before I possibly invade the province of the jury, that note does not indicate that this is a person who has refused to follow the law. And in addition, as the parties recognized yesterday, we brought all the jurors in, including the juror who is at issue here, and I asked whether or not those jurors could follow the instructions, including the instruction I just referred to. All the jurors indicated that they could. This is not a case that there's any indication that the juror has refused to deliberate or has any reason has indicated that they would not follow the law or that they're physically suffering, or there's no note from the juror that
2: This is an important notice to all U.S. taxpayers. 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
0: Boy, Fox News not very happy with Maria Bartiromo. 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All right, Mediaite has confirmed that Fox News Media fired not only Maria Bartiromo, but her top producer. And that comes in the wake of an explosive report first delivered by Puck's Dylan Byers and then confirmed by two sources. There was a big story over at Oliver Darcy's Status that reported that Bartiromo's sudden departure was traced to an incident in July when Fox management privately instructed senior employees not to lend credibility to any claims that President Trump made about the 2020 election and China's role in that. Well, Bartiromo allegedly shared with the White House her boss's concerns, and the Fox News executives were furious with her and fired her. She's out. President Trump issued a massive statement of support earlier today, and the takeaway is, at least in the Fox News world, you better not talk about election interference or China in the same sentence. Evidently, that can be a fireable offense. Coming up, there's a fascinating battle in Pennsylvania. for the governor's race. And look, as Pennsylvania goes, so goes the rest of the country. It's an incredible race. Could Josh Shapiro be vulnerable? The state treasurer is challenging him. We're going to talk to that state treasurer, Stacey Garrity. She'll join us as the Mike Gallagher Show continues.
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21: 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Freedom is more than inheritance. 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Freedom only survives when each generation chooses to defend it. So, do we have the courage to defend and protect what is being challenged, the very principles that made America the greatest experiment in history?
1: intelligent, conservative talk. The Answer.
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22: News this hour from Town Hall. I'm John Scott. At least 5 people killed after an Amazon Boeing 767 cargo plane crashed in Miami. 5 other people, including the 2 pilots, taken to the hospital.
23: The Amazon cargo jet skidded off the end of the runway at Miami International Airport. The NTSB launching an investigation into this accident. Prime Air Flight 7598 with the Amazon white logo on its tail was en route from Puerto Rico. The pilot plowing into multiple vehicles that burst into flames, the jet itself basically intact.
22: Correspondent Laura Winters. Republicans say a recent House vote on Israel and college funding highlights Democratic divisions ahead of the midterms. More from Richard Boyd.
24: The House passed a bill barring federal funding for colleges that join certain commercial boycotts of Israel. Republicans say it protects Jewish students and preserves study opportunities in Israel. Most Democrats opposed the measure, citing First Amendment concerns. GOP leaders say the vote draws a clear contrast with President Trump's support for Israel and efforts to confront campus anti-Semitism. Richard Boyd reporting.
22: The latest reports are encouraging. U.S. Envoy Steve Witkoff and Jared Kushner have held talks in Kyiv, the trip on Sunday, their first official visit to Ukraine, with European partners joining the discussions. The trip follows the American envoy's meeting with Russian President Vladimir Putin in Moscow on Saturday. That produced no announced breakthroughs. Ukrainian President Zelensky said that talks covered air defense, a winter package of support, and security guarantees. Kushner said that the envoys hope to revive trilateral talks with Russia. Wall Street will get several important updates about inflation this week. The Producer Price Index, or PPI, on Thursday. And on Friday, the U.S. releases the Consumer Price Index for August. More on these stories from townhall.com.
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22: The latest jobs report is offering fresh momentum for American workers and the economy.
26: Data center construction is helping drive hiring, but the biggest development may be the return of American workers. Nearly 683,000 people entered the workforce, and 569,000 found jobs. The labor force participation rate rose as strong demand appears to be lifting wages and bringing more Americans back to work.
22: Correspondent Ken Lorman reports that the August report found 165,000 jobs added, along with another 55,000 from revisions to previous months. Spider-Man Brand New Day remaining the number one movie in theaters over the weekend, becoming just the second film this decade to top the box office for 6 straight weeks. Universal Pictures The Odyssey, as it has for much of the Spider-Man run, remained in second place. News and analysis at townhall.com. A cab with no steering wheel and no brake pedal? Would you be brave enough?
27: Elon Musk has sent dozens of his self-driving cyber cabs, lacking those automotive basics, onto the streets of Austin, Texas. He's confident Americans will take to the new technology, getting over any fears of leaving the driving to someone or something else. Musk plans to introduce the self-driving cyber cabs to cities all around the country. Rich Thomason reporting.
22: U.S. ostrich farmers say they're finding new customers who developed a red meat allergy, alpha-gal syndrome, triggered by tick bites. Ostrich meat is red when raw and has a taste similar to beef. The ostrich farmers say they're seeing interest from alpha-gal sufferers who crave red meat. There are about 10 to 15 ostrich farms in the U.S. dedicated to raising the native African birds. It's linked to a specific series of ticks.
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4: From the wild world of D.C. politics to America's culture clash, brace yourself for the reality check you've been waiting for. The one and only Mike Gallagher.
0: If Lindsey Clancy gets away with murder, we're going to be treated to the latest example of the total eradication of the sanctity of life in America. We've been witnessing this downward slide for the last few years, celebrating the assassination of Charlie Kirk. A GoFundMe for Luigi Mangione, who in a cowardly act slaughtered a young father and husband. All the examples of life not mattering. Do you know what the percentage is of Democrats who think political violence is okay? You don't want to know. You don't want to know. You don't want to even begin to consider how many fellow Americans think it's okay to kill somebody who's in your way. Maybe you don't mind killing your babies if you're having a blue Monday. Maybe you're suffering from some postpartum depression or psychosis. Maybe life doesn't matter anymore. After 6 days of deliberations, multiple notes to the judge, it looks like this Lindsey Clancy case is headed for a mistrial. There is one juror who's a holdout. And by the way, if it's the way I believe it is, it's a male juror. The lawyers revealed that today in court. As I have discovered, shockingly, many women, I'm not going to say all, I've had a lot of women callers to this show who are disgusted that Lindsey Clancy has supporters. Imagine having supporters. I want to just take 30 seconds on that. It's one thing to say, well, you know, postpartum psychosis is real. It's a terrible thing that she did this. She admitted it. She tried to kill herself, ostensibly. So we feel bad for her, but then go walk around with a sandwich board saying we love Lindsey, we support Lindsey. I mean, wouldn't you at least have the decency to say, yeah, she murdered her children, but she was mentally ill, and leave it at that? People's minds have become warped. Maybe it was the pandemic. I got a text message today heading into the studio about the Lindsey Clancy case from Arizona. Arizona texter says the pandemic has just warped people's brains. Want you to hear Dan Bongino. I saw him yesterday over on Will Cain's show on Fox News. And to any woman or man who wants to support Lindsey Clancy, are you able to consider the scene in her home when she took an exercise band and strangled the life out of these three murdered children, all little children under the age of five? Can you picture that scene? Close your eyes and try to imagine the terror, the pain, the death that these three beautiful babies suffered at the hands of their own mother. Dan Bongino did a masterful job of laying that scenario out on yesterday's Will Cain show on Fox News Channel.
5: Gross. This is just a disgusting conversation. You know, the facts in this case are not in dispute. And I say to these people who took the time to grab a pen or a typewriter and write some kind of, you know, love note to this lady, I wish you could watch it. I really do. I wish there were video in this. You want to see what that's like? Strangling three kids to death? You want to see where they're probably begging for help, what that looked like? If you watch it, do you have to turn away? Well, why do you have to turn? If it was a fiction, an act of fiction on a Netflix show, you would look away in horror and go, I can't watch this fake mom strangle these fake actor kids. But this is the facts in this case are not in dispute. There is no reasonable doubt about the facts. And Will, you know, I'm glad you brought up the analogy of, you know, would a man get the same, you know, leeway from a jury that can't seem to figure this out? Do you know how many people come back from overseas, our patriots and heroes in our military, who see awful, unimaginable things that thankfully, Will, you and I don't have to deal with every day? You know, they come back and they don't strangle their kids. I mean, listen.
0: Wait, just great arguments from Dan Bongino. Think about first responders. Our foundation, Gallagher's Heroes, the Fallen Officer Fund, provides free first responders Bibles. You know what a first responder Bible does? Hopefully it soothes the souls of the brave men and women of law enforcement, of fire and rescue, paramedics, EMTs. Think about what they see every day. And they've got to go to a car accident or a murder scene, and then they got to go back to work the next day. And so our First Responders Bible, which is a King James Bible, including a spiritual fitness manual for these first responders, hopefully that provides them some comfort and godliness and guidance. You can go to gallaghersheroes.org for all the information about our foundation. Joey Hudson, our guest host, is the executive director of Gallagher's Heroes, the Fallen Officer Fund. Do you think police officers go home and strangle their three babies because they were feeling down about something they saw on the job the day before? You think a firefighter who has to pull bodies out of a burning building goes home and strangles three babies with an exercise band because they had a tough day at work? I'm not trying to minimize mental illness. I don't know if this woman is mentally insane or not. I know that she did what she did, and she has an army of supporters, and that, to quote the great Dan Bongino, is gross. It's gross. This entire trial is grotesque because it has resulted in a confirmation that too many people in our country don't give a rat's rear end about about somebody else's life. Hey, let's murder the CEO of a healthcare insurer so we can start a dialogue about the problems with the healthcare insurance industry. Let's slaughter Charlie Kirk on a stage at a college in Utah so we can start a dialogue about, you know, all the issues that he has raised. 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
0: 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Let's start with Marilyn in Grand Rapids, Michigan. Marilyn, you're on the Mike Gallagher Show. Hello.
13: Hello. I am so frustrated as the parent of a child with mental illness and how complex that whole process is. And time again, we see people in the news who have committed violent acts with histories of mental illness who have not gotten the proper treatment, and we never talk about what's going on with this country with mental illness. My son has been in treatment for 30 years. If I was not a medical person myself, a retired nurse case manager, my son would be in prison by now. If I had not fought for good quality care, for counseling, for medications that are appropriate. It took 5 years of trial and error to get the right medication mix for him. Until you've seen a person psychotic and how they behave and what they look like, you have no idea what that person goes through. This woman told two people, at least that we heard about, I am having thoughts of harming my children. Why was she ever around her children if she was actually telling people that? Do they not believe her? When my son told me I'm having thoughts of hurting people, I believed him. I got him help. I got him out of my house. What are we doing with these people with mental illness? We're not helping them. We throw 14 medications at her and say we've helped her.
0: Well, on the one hand, you said that there was there's been a lengthy process with your son of trying to find the proper medication to help him. That's evidently what they were trying to do with her. She went through tons of medications. They were throwing all kinds of medications at her. And I'll tell you, Marilyn, first of all, my heart goes out to you. I've always admired and respected parents of any child who has a debilitating situation like your son does. But you told my screener you were outraged at my comments. So I'd like to understand what it is you're outraged about, because I'll tell you what I'm outraged about. I'm outraged that she has supporters. I'm outraged that she's got people outside of a courthouse saying, "We love you, Lindsay." I'm outraged that there's a GoFundMe for her. I'm outraged that nobody seems to be speaking for the three children that she murdered with her bare hands. Go ahead.
13: What about the fact, if at the time she did that, that she did not understand what she was doing because she's in the throes of a very difficult mental illness, given 11 different medications with side effects? Who knows what the woman was experiencing during that time? I agree with you that what she did was horrific.
0: Is she a victim? Is she a victim?
13: Yes, she's a victim.
0: See, there's the rub. There's the bottom line. People who are on her side somehow think that a woman who, incidentally, laid out with great precision, and you've heard the story, it sounds like you followed it, she sent her husband on an errand. When she didn't have enough time to do the deed, she sent him back on a second errand. She researched what she was doing. She meticulously planned it. We all know that. Now, you could say, well, that's the throes of mental illness. But to say that this monster is a victim? That's outrageous, Marilyn. That's outrageous.
13: Sorry, it's not.
0: It is.
13: Because our mental health system is so broken that people that need intensive help, they don't need to be in a house with three children. She needed to be in a facility where she could be kept safe and not in a situation where she was going to act out and do something like this.
0: Right.
13: We needed to protect her.
0: Right. A broken mental health system doesn't change her monstrous evil actions. And yet,
13: that's right, it's not.
0: Well, that's the point.
13: That's
0: so she's not a victim. So she's still a monster. Even two things can be true at the same time. Luigi Mangione pumped a guy full of bullets because he didn't like the healthcare insurance system. He's now being described as a victim because he had a bad back and he had a bunch of claims. And what you're saying basically echoes the supporters of Luigi. Lindsay Clancy.
13: See, that's the whole problem. The people in this country that don't understand mental illness are quick to, you know, compare her to somebody else that's committed a horrific act with no history that we heard of mental illness on his part, other than the fact that he didn't like the medical care system that he was involved in.
0: I don't think anybody's saying that. I don't think I have a lack of understanding of mental illness. And with all due respect, you don't know my personal situation and family members that I have had to deal with for years who have had varying degrees of mental health challenges. So I know what you're saying. And again, my heart goes out to you, but it is shocking. There was no, we never, you remember Susan Smith, the woman who drove her babies off into the lake in South Carolina. Yeah. You remember Andrea Yates, the woman who stabbed her children. Nobody sat around and said, well, they were in the throes of mental illness. Let's feel sorry for them and let's call them a victim. Marilyn, Lindsay Clancy is not a victim. I'm sorry. She's not. She's the monster. She's the perpetrator. She's the killer of her children, and she ought to be locked up forever. Forever. And it just stuns
13: me. She needs to be in a mental institution the rest of her life. On that, you and I agree.
0: Okay.
13: But she needs to be someplace where she will get help.
0: Right, right. Well, she'll get help. And then, of course, the way our system works, you want to talk about a broken system, Marilyn, she'll go into a mental hospital for a few months, maybe a year or two, and then they'll say, she's okay now. She's all better. And maybe it's time to go get, you know, some more kids. Start all over again. No, sorry. Again, my heart goes out to you, Marilyn. I appreciate the perspective. And look, how did you like the new me? I was really working hard not to interrupt her. I kind of like it. Maybe it's not too late to turn over a new leaf. 800-655-MIKE.
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17: With SRN News, I'm John Scott. Prosecutors in the Lindsey Clancy murder trial are expected to decide soon if they want to try the case again after a mistrial was declared. A status hearing set for September 29th. The jury was unable to reach a unanimous decision on Friday in the Massachusetts trial of a woman who admitted to killing her three children but pleaded not guilty due to postpartum psychosis. Lindsey Clancy will be held at a psychiatric hospital while prosecutors weigh their options. Wall Street gets several important updates about inflation this week. On Thursday, the U.S. will release its August report for inflation at the wholesale level called the Producer Price Index. It provides details on prices for businesses before they pass along the cost to consumers. Then on Friday, the U.S. will release the better-known Consumer Price Index for August. This is SRN News.
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0: 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We're so proud of that it's the little engine that could. It's taken off. A lot of people are responding quite favorably to it. 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Mark Davis and I getting together every day for a unique podcast called M&M Extra, which was created after years of Mark and I visiting together on his daily show in the Dallas-Fort Worth Metroplex on AM 660, The Answer, in Dallas-Fort Worth. Now we do a podcast called M&M Extra. We're doing some really neat content. I can't wait to dive into artificial intelligence, where that leads. I want to do a special episode on that. Next week, we're going to do some special podcasts in honor of Charlie Kirk. It's going to be a kind of a rough week next week. September 10th is the one-year anniversary of Charlie's assassination. We have a special Mike Gallagher show planned for you for that day. Charlie, of course, was a colleague of ours here at Salem Media, and his loss was not only devastating for for conservatism, for free speech, for open debate, But it was certainly very impactful in our own company. And I think we have some unique insights that we'll be able to share with you on Thursday. And then Friday, a week from today, is the 25th anniversary of 9/11. All over social media, there have been all kinds of things popping up showing that day. You know, and it's awful to see, to relive what happened, the horrors of that day. It's absolutely horrifying. But you think about this, 25 years ago, there's a lot of young people who have no idea what that day was like. And so we will definitely commemorate those thousands who perished at the hands of those evildoers. I wonder if the terrorists would have supporters these days. I wonder if the loony left would be finding common ground. Maybe they were mentally ill. Maybe they were just traumatized as a youth. Lots of text messages over my exchange with Marilyn. Steve in Iowa writes, Mike, you are absolutely perfect with the way you dealt with Marilyn. I enjoyed that discussion. And I happen to agree with you. Text from Pennsylvania. Great job in handling Marilyn without interrupting too much, Mike. I like the new you. I kind of like that, too. But did you notice, though, in fairness to Marilyn, she wasn't trying to interrupt me either. I think that's what annoys me, but I just got to get better at it. And I admit it's my greatest shortcoming, as I'm pretty good at this. Been doing this a long time. When you've been at it, and that doesn't mean I can't get better. I was talking to somebody this morning about the notion of telling a talk show host who's been doing a talk show since 1978 how he could be a better talk show host. Well, all of us can continue to learn and evolve and adjust and pivot and do better. And my greatest deficiency, and I'm well aware of it, is that I interrupt too much. And that exchange with Marilyn, I thoroughly disagree with her. I absolutely empathize and sympathize with the mother of a mentally ill son. But to call Lindsey Clancy a victim is beyond shocking. It's reprehensible. If she's a victim, then she deserves all the supporters and the love, Lindsey, and stand in solidarity with Lindsey and all the support she's getting. Because after all, she's a victim. And as I asked Marilyn, why didn't anybody call South Carolina's Susan Smith a victim? Why wasn't Andrea Yates considered a victim? But these days, when you kill, you're going to get support. Look at Carmelo Anthony in Texas. A lot of support. Look at Luigi Mangione. A lot of support. Look at Tyler Robinson. A lot of support. Killers today are getting support, and that's beyond shocking. Speaking of 9/11, we're very pleased to present these vignettes brought to you by LifeVac. 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A child dies every 5 days from choking. Older adults are at increased risk of choking, too. 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

0: schools, businesses being shuttered. And look, he led the charge. He was a tyrant. Pennsylvania is such a crucial swing state. And Josh Shapiro is being challenged by the treasurer of the Commonwealth of Pennsylvania, Stacey Garrity, a very impressive person, a decorated veteran. She spent roughly 3 decades in the Army Reserve. She retired as a colonel. She's a business leader. It's welcome to the Mike Gallagher Show, the 78th treasurer of the Commonwealth of Pennsylvania, Stacey Garrity. Stacey, it's so good to have you on the program. Thanks very much for making time to join us. Look, Shapiro made news. We talked about how he acted during COVID. He is seeking broad new powers after claiming measles deaths in the state. This has been a huge scandal. His rush to seek broad powers on this healthcare front is a reminder of what he was like during COVID. Can we dive into that a little bit and talk about your, you know, how you've been trying to put a spotlight on this for a while?
1: Absolutely. First of all, Mike, it is great to be on with you. And yes, Pennsylvania is such an important state because when he announced he was running, he said he was laser focused on the 4 U.S. House seats that are vulnerable, as well as getting the trifecta, which means one more state House seat and the governor's mansion. And I think that's the only way he thinks that he can get any traction for Pennsylvania Avenue instead of focusing on Pennsylvania families, as you say. And yes, he was in lockstep with former Governor Tom Wolf and Joe Biden every step of the way, prosecuted people that didn't comply with the draconian lockdowns. And his new Department of Health proposed regulations, over 500 pages, makes those COVID-19 days look like a routine checkup.
0: Well, you've done a great, one of the things that has been most effective about your messaging is that you've exposed him for being anything but the moderate that people want to try to convey him as being. The media, they're in the tank. People might think he's a moderate, but take a moment and explain to our audience what his tax and regulatory policies have done to the Commonwealth of Pennsylvania.
1: Absolutely. So right now, Pennsylvania ranks 47th out of 50, according to U.S. News and World Report, economically. Can you believe that? 47 out of 50 states. It can't get much worse than that. We have the fifth highest tax burden in the nation. And to put that in perspective, a family making $70,000 a year, if you're in Pennsylvania, you're going to pay $2,000 to $5,000 more every single year in taxes, compared to that same family making the same amount of money in Florida. I mean, we could go on and on. We're the sixth highest state for people leaving. Our infrastructure is a C-. And then because I'm the state treasurer, this is one that really upsets me. We are spending $5 billion more every single year than what we bring in. And Pennsylvanians just can't afford it.
0: The story of Pennsylvanians fleeing is extraordinary, and we're seeing this exodus in states like Pennsylvania, New York, California. Look, I grew up in the Midwest dreaming of getting a job in broadcasting in New York City. I got there. I was able to achieve that goal, and then I basically got chased out and came to Florida, where things were more normal. No state income tax, a better quality of life, regulatory reasonableness, really. I mean, of course, you know, we got a governor here, Ron DeSantis, that is the envy, I think, of states all over the country. But it's got to, knowing your story, a business leader, a veteran, somebody who served your country, it's got to break your heart to know that fellow Pennsylvanians have been fleeing the Commonwealth because of the policies of people like Josh Shapiro.
1: It does break my heart. And that's really the only reason that I'm running, Mike, is because it doesn't have to be this way. I mean, think about Pennsylvania. 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I mean, think about it. 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And, you know, we saved the Union. 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
0: 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Stacey, let's talk for a moment about the problem that Governor Shapiro has with the real loony far-left DSA crowd, the socialists. Again, the perception that he's a moderate, even though the business world and normal citizens know he's not, but he does face that problem, doesn't he? Isn't there a real split among his party and whether or not to support him or not? I mean, doesn't that make him vulnerable, give you an opening in running for governor?
1: Well, that's why he gave $5 million to a mosque that supported Hamas, even though he's Jewish. I mean, you can't make this stuff up. That's why he will not call out the far left socialists. He just won't. And that is why he supports biological males competing against girls in sports. So he is anything but a moderate, but he says all things to all people because, you know, he doesn't stand for anything. And he changes his positions with the polls. For example, these data centers did the same thing. Flip-flopped on school choice. If you recall, he ran on school choice in 22. And then what happened? He line item vetoed it out of the first budget.
0: Well, your record is incredibly impressive. Your platform is solid. I hope everybody in Pennsylvania and beyond goes to GarrityForPA.com to read about what you stand for and what you represent. I know it's a David Goliath situation, but boy, a lot of Americans are pulling for you, and we're praying for you. We appreciate you joining us here on the Mike Gallagher Show. Stacey Garrity, keep fighting the good fight.
1: Thanks, Mike. I will.
0: You can take care. Stacey Garrity joining us again, the treasurer of Pennsylvania running for governor. And look, he is vulnerable. He's got the Democrats have a world of hurt right now. They're in a mess. They know it. You've got a lot of they want to pretend that they're this big tent. That's their talking point because that's all they got. It's all they got is talking points. It's all they're left with. All they're left with now are talking points. I saw this this clip. I was in Maine earlier in the week. It took a few days of a break, and you know, Maine's a great state, but there's a lot of real Looney Tune progressives up there. And you got to check this clip out. I came across this last night. Just you talk about a laugh out loud moment. There was some kind of the Granite State primary debate. Check out this New Hampshire congresswoman. Her name is Paige Beauchemin. She can't name a single thing that she would bring Trump up on impeachment charges, even though she knows they want to impeach him.
2: Representative Beauchemin, you've said you'll file articles of impeachment against President Trump on day one when you get to Washington. For viewers tonight, can you explain what you see as the high crime or misdemeanor you believe the president's committed this term? And also how you'll convince other members to join your impeachment efforts when many other members have also promised to file their own articles of impeachment?
3: Yeah, sure. Thank you. Well, it's really hard to narrow it down, and I didn't bring my running list. So I'll just say that pretty much everything that Trump is doing there's a problem with it. And
0: that's a serious candidate. I didn't bring my list, but pretty much everything he's doing is a high crime and misdemeanor, right? Yeah, right. That's today's Democrat Party. We got a big choice to make in November, and shouldn't be difficult. Coming up, have you followed the drama over the firing of Maria Bartiromo from Fox News? We'll give you an update on that. And does Hakeem Jeffries support any aspect of the Save America Act at all, even maybe just the photo ID part? He makes that crystal clear. That and a whole lot more as we continue this busy Friday episode of the Mike Gallagher Show. Stay with us.
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14: News this hour from Town Hall. I'm John Scott. At least five people killed after an Amazon Boeing 767 cargo plane crashed at Miami International Airport. The sheriff confirms five additional people, including the two pilots, were taken to the hospital. Correspondent Laura Winters.
15: Smoke from the fire could be seen for miles. It appears the pilots overran the runway at Miami International, slamming into parked vehicles. The jet with the white Amazon logo on its tail, Primera Flight 7598, was coming in from Puerto Rico.
14: And that is correspondent Laura Winters. The White House once again asking the Supreme Court to allow restrictions on mail-in ballots.
16: For the third time, the Trump administration is asking the U.S. Supreme Court to intervene and allow the administration to put limits on mail-in voting in time for the November elections. Solicitor General John Sauer says ballots already are being mailed in North Carolina, and other states will begin the mailing process if a federal judge's injunction remains in place. Nearly one-third of voters in the U.S. vote by mail. Donna Water, Washington.
14: Iran saying it struck an unmanned U.S. vessel trying to enter the Strait of Hormuz, a claim the U.S. military is dismissing as a total lie. In an interview on ABC's This Week, Energy Secretary Chris Wright says this time last year, gasoline prices were lower.
17: Yes, they're higher today, but we're doing everything we can to push them down.
8: We changed refinery specs recently so that American refineries can produce more gasoline and diesel.
14: AAA data showed the national gasoline average peaked in May at roughly $4.56 per gallon, then zigzagged through the end of August, averaging $4.09. Now, average prices continue to creep up, hitting $4.15 on Friday. AAA expects this to be the most expensive Labor Day on record for gas. More from townhall.com.
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14: American Airlines going after higher-spending travelers.
17: The plan is to add more premium seats to its Boeing 777-300ER planes used on long-haul routes. The airline is also phasing out first class on the aircraft while increasing the number of business class seats. The first retrofitted aircraft will begin commercial service on Wednesday out of New York, and the airline expects to complete upgrades of all 20 of its 777-300ERs next year.
14: That's correspondent Bill Alexander. The controversy continues. Given an unlikely second chance at a game-ending Hail Mary, Bryce Underwood connected with J.J. Buchanan for a 47-yard touchdown pass. It lifted number 16 Michigan over Western Michigan 13-12. Officials had called for a review. TV replay showed the clock hitting zero before the ball hit the hands of a Western Michigan defender, but officials had ruled there was a second left. News at townhall.com. President Trump touting what his administration calls a historic America First energy agreement, one designed to expand U.S. access to Venezuelan oil and strengthen energy security across the hemisphere.
18: The Trump administration says a new agreement gives the United States majority economic control and low-cost access to oil from 17 Venezuelan fields, holding more than 65 billion barrels of proven reserves. Officials say U.S. refineries and energy companies will process and develop the output, supporting American investment and jobs. The administration says oil could begin reaching markets at cost by year's end, helping increase supply and ease gasoline prices without taxpayer funding. Ron Taylor reporting.
14: Hollywood wrapping up its best summer in a decade. The summer box office rallied to $4.61 billion in domestic ticket sales, better than every summer since 2013. More on these stories at townhall.com.
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0: In the trial of Lindsey Clancy, the audio recording was released when the children's father discovered their bodies. His voice was captured on tape saying, "Dawson, Dawson," one of his three kids, "my buddy, my little boy, my buddy. Ah, she killed the kids. Oh, my God, she killed the kids." Cora, Dawson, Kaylin, these three beautiful little children who had the life strangled out of them by their mother. And this is a woman who, not unlike Luigi Mangione or Tyler Robinson, has supporters. The fall into the abyss of our society platforming and showcasing and recognizing people who don't think life matters takes my breath away. It absolutely takes my breath away. It incidentally, the jury is deadlocked. It's 11 to 1. And by all accounts, there is one lone holdout who believes that the woman who admitted that she murdered her children should be found guilty. One man. And apparently it is a man. There's a majority of women on this jury. Women evidently have an instinct to defend Lindsey Clancy. Not all women, of course, but many. Many. Somebody posted on social media regarding the husband and the father's horrified words, "Dawson, my buddy, my little boy, my buddy, she killed the kids, she killed the kids." That clip from that 911 call should send chills to anyone who isn't an absolute piece of crap. And the poster goes on to say, "Lindsey Clancy defenders, blank you." She's not without her defenders. Have you seen the supporters? "We love Lindsey. Free Lindsey. We support Lindsey." It's not enough that they would say, "Well, she was mentally ill. She didn't know what she was doing. But what she did was horrifying. What she did was evil. What she did was despicable, and she needs to be locked up for the rest of her awful life." No, no, you don't want to stop there. You don't want to just say any of that. You want to say she's a victim. You want to say she has somehow has been wronged by the system, by her husband, by the doctors, by the mental health machine in America. You got all these reasons to try to come up with a way to make Lindsey Clancy the victim. It's pretty shocking. The judge struck down the defense attorney's efforts to get the one juror removed from the jury. That's an interesting, that's a novel approach. There's one holdout who wants to convict your client, so get him kicked off the jury. Yeah, yeah, that's a good approach, right? Look, these defense lawyers have to pull out all the stops, try to come up with every clip, every trick they can pull out of their you-know-what. But for Americans to support killers, this is a new phenomenon. And I don't know where it began. I kind of think it began with Luigi. Maybe it goes before that. I mean, you think about cases where somebody kills somebody else and then the killer gets support. This is a fascinating phenomenon in America. I really, because I love trying to analyze human behavior. I'm a big mouth talk show host. I'm certainly not a psychologist or a psychiatrist or a social worker, but I am fascinated by the human condition. I am absolutely riveted by following trends like this one. Killers get supporters. And you think of all of the notorious killers in the history of our country. Assassins. Did John Lennon's killer have supporters? I don't think so. Did Charlie Manson have supporters? No. He had a cult, a bunch of zoned out, stoned out zombie young women. But there wasn't a movement to support Charles Manson. Did John Wayne Gacy have support? Think about some of the most notorious killers. Let's look at apples to apples. The women who murdered their kids. Andrea Yates have a support group? Anybody protest on her behalf outside her trial after she murdered her children? Susan Smith, I remember her like it was yesterday. She lied and said a black man abducted my children. When she strapped those two boys into the back of the seat of the car, helpless, drove the car into the lake so that they would suffer an agonizing, horrific, terrifying death. Did she have any supporters? Why wasn't there any talk about her blue days or her postpartum depression or her psychosis? It's unbelievable where we have come, and we got to fight for this country. We got to get it back. We got to get this country back from the crazies. This is the showdown we have. We've got a showdown between normal normies, as I call them, and crazies. Yesterday, the Vice President of the United States was at the White House press secretary podium. They still don't have a press secretary to replace Caroline Leavitt. Who knows who it's going to be? Maybe it's going to be Maria Bartiromo. She got fired by Fox because she allegedly leaked information from the White House or to the White House about how Fox News executives didn't want her to cover China's involvement with our election system. And they fired her over it. How about that, huh? How about that? So who knows who's going to be the press secretary? But this guy, I have to admit, when he fills in, which is, you know, kind of crazy when you think about it, we have a world, we're living in a country where the vice president was yesterday's acting press secretary. But you know what? I like it.
2: And then, look, my elevator pitch is actually, it's very simple. Do you want to live in a country that has safety and security and prosperity? If the answer is yes, and I think most Americans do, then vote for congressional Republicans over congressional Democrats. On every single issue, the Democrats have taken the side of fraudsters, of criminals, and of far-left interest groups over the side of the American people. Let me choose just a few issues, okay? So on fraud, we are trying to take money out of the hands of fraudsters so that people who rely on Medicaid or people rely on food stamp benefits, they're able to get what they need because we've ensured that Americans' people's tax dollars actually go where it's supposed to go rather than fraudsters. Democrats have fought for the fraudsters, and Republicans have fought for the people who deserve these benefits and the American taxpayers who are paying those benefits. If you look at oil and gas policy, Democrats for a generation have gone to war against energy. We've tried to make it easier to build additional energy capacity, and we've done that for the past 18 months. If you look at crime, we have had, I think, the most successful anti-crime policy maybe in the history of, I can't think of a single 18-month period where you've seen violent crime drop so significantly thanks to the work of a single administration. And at every step of the way, the Democrats have fought us to open prisons. They fought us to prevent us from putting people, violent criminals, behind bars. They fought us on basic things like funding and supporting law enforcement. They fought us on giving tax breaks to our police officers. So on every issue where we've been successful in promoting law and order, the Democrats have been for the criminals and we've been for the American people. And finally, just one other very, very important issue, and that's building in the United States of America.
0: Now, that's normal, right? That seems like a lot of common sense. On the other side of the aisle, I saw a clip of Hakeem Jeffries.
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1: You know, Josh Shapiro has such an abysmal track record. If we go back to that awful era of COVID, he was the attorney general during COVID. Remember that? Pennsylvania is one of the worst states in America in terms of closings.

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1: I am in a constant state of gratitude. I'm so thankful I get to do this for a living, get to be with you every day. 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The jury, of course, again in Plymouth, Massachusetts, is deadlocked. This guy is not going to budge. And can I just say this? God bless the lone member of the jury, evidently a man who refuses to budge, who is not going to exonerate Lindsey Clancy. God bless that guy. Matt Walsh just posted, the idea that the holdout juror refuses to follow the law, as is being claimed by Lindsey Clancy's defense attorneys, is total nonsense. They've been in there for days. The guy obviously has not announced that he won't follow the law. He simply disagrees with the other jurors about where the application of the law should lead them in this case. Matt Walsh claims that the hectoring women on the jury interpret his disagreement as a defiance of the law itself. And I think Matt is right. That's nonsense. Tricia is in South Carolina. Tricia, how are you?
2: Good. How are you?
1: Pretty good, thanks. Just kind of amazed at the possibility that this lady might just get away with murder.
2: Well, first, I'm a first-time caller, but long-time watcher.
1: Thank you.
2: My opinion is I'm absolutely disgusted with these women defending the murder of these children. And I will say why. I went through postpartum depression, and not once did I ever like killing my children. The medical system failed me. I went and I found a way to get past it. But I will jump in front of a bullet for my children and my grandchildren. And the fact that these women, who it's a blessing to have a child, not even bring up these children who are the victims and praise this woman, it's scary if Amen. She gets off.
1: I know. God Gary. Bless you.
2: And
1: Tricia,
2: the way
1: thank
2: this
1: you.
2: World is today.
1: I know. Don't lose faith, Tricia. We're going to get through this. Hang in there. I'm so sorry and sad for what you've experienced. God bless you for calling. I know it took a lot of guts to call, and I appreciate you sharing this with us. And there is now news out of Plymouth, Massachusetts.
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9: 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And I want to set the record straight. I am not an attorney. I've never wanted to be an attorney. And the truth is, I really don't even like attorneys. If I sound like an attorney.
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11: With SRN News, I'm John Scott. The Trump administration renewing its appeal to the Supreme Court after a federal judge blocked a new restriction on mail ballots ahead of the midterms. The filing came after a U.S. District Court judge extended an order against the Postal Service, enforcing President Trump's executive order for the November elections. The legal wrangling comes even as states start sending out those mail ballots. U.S. Envoy Steve Witkoff and Jared Kushner say they've held encouraging talks in Kyiv. The trip on Sunday, their first official visit to Ukraine, with European partners joining a third round of the discussions. The trip follows the American envoy's meeting with Russian President Vladimir Putin on Saturday in Moscow that produced no announced breakthroughs. Indonesia's Anak Krakatoa volcano erupting, and it has caused flight cancellations at Jakarta's Soekarno-Hatta International Airport. This is SRN News.
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16: In the aftermath of the attacks, first responders rushed towards danger, displaying extraordinary courage, sacrifice, and commitment. Today, we hear from one of those heroes, retired FDNY Lieutenant Jim Birdhorn. This is Courage, Sacrifice, and Commitment, presented by Salem Media and produced by me, Annie Sadiq, a student journalist at WRHU Radio, Hofstra University. LifeVac is proud to bring courage, sacrifice, and commitment to the airwaves.
17: As the detail came down, we all went to the station area. We met with Chief McNally, and we were all ready to go in. We were right in front of the American Express building. It was a total collapse, and we were going to go in because we heard that Ladder 6 was trapped in the stairwell. But the chief told us to stand down because we had no idea where the staircase was, so he told us not to go in. We just kept digging, but we didn't find any survivors. That just maybe... just glad that I've survived it. I knew 56 guys that perished that day. I was just lucky I wasn't one of them because I know it would have been devastating to my wife and family. And I felt like I had an obligation to New York City and to also to the country to lessen the effect of this tragedy. It made me proud to go down there and serve. I didn't think I was a hero. Just for me, it was just doing my job. I mean, I'm just trained to search and rescue, and you have to learn to trust your fellow firefighters because you don't want to go into a situation. You're like a brother, but just support all you guys because everybody's got to watch everybody else's back.
16: You've been listening to Courage, Sacrifice, and Commitment, featuring retired FDNY Lieutenant Jim Birdhorn. LifeVac remembers the 25th anniversary of 9/11 and are proud to have saved over 6,500 lives and counting. 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
1: 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All right, there actually is confusion coming out of Plymouth, Massachusetts. The judge did declare a mistrial, but then he is granting the defense team a stay because they are requesting a stay and so they can appeal the mistrial. This whole thing is a travesty. I mean, everything about this thing has been a joke, and I keep thinking about that one guy. Can you imagine what was the old classic movie 12 Angry Men Remember that? And then the great Jackie Mason came along and did a spoof. I'm actually in that movie. I played, well, who was I, Eric? Wasn't I the prosecutor? I think I was an attorney. And it was a takeoff on the classic American film 12 Angry Men. But, you know, what goes on in a jury room? Think about the pressure that one holdout is experiencing, what he's going through. They've got to be screaming and throwing things. Oh, boy, what a mess. A lot of text messages coming in. So anyway, it's not exactly accurate. Yes, the judge did declare a mistrial, but then he immediately granted the defense a one-hour stay. So they got an hour to try to appeal. I mean, I don't know what you're going to what is it you're going to object to? And they don't want a mistrial because guess what? Massachusetts, the prosecutors get to do it all over again. And maybe they'll find some reasonable people who think it's a bad thing to murder your children, who don't want to listen to the mob of supporters and, you know, want to let her off the hook. I don't know. One man apparently stood up to the other 11 jurors. And as I understand it, Tracy, wasn't it 9 women and 3 men? So that means he's having to stand up to 2 other men and 9 women who wanted to let her get away with murder. Here are some of the text messages. Lots of great feedback. Connecticut writes, we're on the cusp of legalized murder in America. If Clancy skates, we'll be in the era of the Clancy defense, where murder is okay because your hormones may have been off. You're not getting the right meds and you're hearing voices. North Carolina makes a great point about abortion in America. Come on, Mike. Thousands of children die every day at the hands and whim of their mothers. No one says anything as the doctor performs yet another abortion. Where's the outcry for those murders? Oh, I know. The mother, her body, her choice, right? Do these 3 kids have a right to life? Well, yeah, they do. And so does the unborn. And then this is a fascinating text from San Antonio. Mike, look up the Constance Fisher case. Constance Fisher, apparently in the state of Maine, she killed 3 kids in 1954 and then was found not guilty by reason of insanity. Then she was cured 5 years later and released from the mental institution. Walk free. She and her husband had 3 more kids. Around 1960, they started up again. She killed all 3 of those kids in 1966. Same verdict on her second.

0: uninsane acts
1: right,
0: to get all that
1: exactly.
0: lined up to kill those kids.
1: Sure.
0: And the judge threw out, you know, murder one, murder two, and manslaughter. And I thought, oops, he screwed it up right there. There's no way it was manslaughter.
1: Right.
0: So when they got into the deliberations, it kept going on and on. And when so then nobody was publicizing a whole lot about what really was happening until they come out and said, well, we got one juror that stuck. And down here in Kentucky, something like that, the only juror that was stuck would be somebody that in their heart couldn't send somebody to prison. That's the only one that'd be stuck. Like they couldn't,
1: right.
0: couldn't prosecute them. Up there,
1: right.
0: I thought it's a liberal state, a horrible liberal state in all of New England. They don't have a death penalty or anything.
1: Right now.
0: I thought, I hope same thing you said a while ago. I hope that person that wouldn't give in and vote her not guilty was wanting to put her in the prison.
1: Well, I hope he's protected, honest to goodness, because I'm afraid they're going to identify him. And with the lunatics now who are supporting killers, who knows what that guy could be experiencing? Look, it's a whole new world now. We're in a new ballgame. We're in an era where killers get GoFundMe accounts. We're living in a time when horrible people are portrayed as virtuous and victimized. I had a caller. Eric, can you cue up Marilyn for us? I want you to hear my exchange with Marilyn, because she called Alex, my screener, and said, I am outraged at what Mike Gallagher is saying about the Lindsey Clancy case. It's also an opportunity for me to showcase the new me. It's also a way for me to showcase the new and improved me. So all that and a whole lot more coming up as we roll along. Let me remind you about Americans for Prosperity. For nearly 250 years, America's founding principles have given people the freedom to dream big, take risks, build something of their own. That spirit is alive and well in small businesses all across America. Got a lot of things we got to celebrate here. This month, Americans for Prosperity is celebrating the entrepreneurs who took a chance, overcame the odds, created jobs, and strengthened their communities. Sometimes it all starts with one small step.
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1: So here is the latest in the case of Lindsey Clancy. Her defense attorney, Kevin Reddington, is taking his fight to the Massachusetts Supreme Court. After the judge prepared to declare a mistrial in the triple murder trial, after the deadlocked jury again said it could not reach a verdict. It appears to be a case of one lone juror. The attorneys indicated it's a man who was a holdout. No word yet on if it was 11-1 for acquittal or 11-1 to conviction for conviction, but judging by the defense attorney's reactions, it's an 11-1 vote to acquit her. Judge William Sullivan is going to give Reddington, the defense lawyer, 1 hour to file an emergency stay before he brings the jury back into the courtroom to officially declare a mistrial. According to the Daily Wire, the unusual appeal will likely go before a single judge on the state of Massachusetts Supreme Judicial Court. It's unclear exactly what legal argument her lawyer plans to use to hold off the mistrial. The drama came moments after the jury of 9 women and 3 men returned a somber note to the court that read, "With a heavy heart, we report we cannot come to a unanimous decision." The defense believes, again, this is according to the Daily Wire's coverage, the defense believes the jury is split 11-1 with a single male juror refusing to find her not guilty by reason of insanity. And the prosecution, their attitude is, hey, that's a mistrial. If the guy won't budge, declare a mistrial, we'll do it all over again. And of course, you know by now that this is the story of a former nurse. Gosh, I'll hold my tongue on that. A former nurse who has admitted to strangling her 3 children to death with exercise bands inside the family's Massachusetts home. Her defense team is arguing that the medical system failed her, and she's not criminally responsible for her actions. Why do you think we didn't hear any of this with Susan Smith or Andrea Yates? Why is it now? What is different now about the level of support that people like Lindsey Clancy get? It's fascinating. Absolutely an incredibly intriguing thing. We'll explore that and more on the M&M Extra podcast. 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He's away for a couple of days. 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We just got some conflicting schedules happening, but don't worry. 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When prompted, say the keyword Mike Gallagher. Just dial #250 when prompted, say the keyword Mike Gallagher, and make the switch to Pure Talk. I appreciate all the text messages I've gotten today over my call with Marilyn. We didn't have time to run it. I wanted to play it for you again, but we ran out of time. But if you heard it earlier today, and maybe if you download the show or you get it on the podcast or you go to the watch Mike Live feature at MikeOnline.com. You can find it. I had a call from a mother of a mentally ill son, and she was outraged at my position over the Lindsey Clancy case. But you know what? It was a caller who disagreed with me, but it went really well. And you know why? She didn't interrupt me, and I didn't interrupt her. And I promise you, I'm going to continue to work hard at interrupting callers less. It is, if I have to honestly evaluate my job performance, that's the thing I mess up too many times. So I'm going to work on it. You got my word. Okay, I'm not perfect. I get emotional. I lose my cool, but I'm going to work really, really hard. I'm going to have a New Year's resolution in the beginning of September. Hey, Mike, interrupt less. Maybe talk more. That'll bring us to Labor Day, the holiday. I hope you have a safe and careful holiday. Joey filling in for a couple of days, and then our Charlie Kirk special on Thursday, and then our September 11th special next Friday. Hope you can join us all week next week. It's going to be a very important week. In the meantime, have a terrific weekend. Be safe. Keep fighting the good fight. I'm Mike Gallagher. God bless America.
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11: News this hour from Town Hall. I'm John Scott. Peace negotiations have been held in Ukraine.
12: U.S. envoys Steve Witkoff and Jared Kushner held what they called encouraging talks in Kyiv Sunday with Ukraine President Zelensky, but made no breakthrough toward ending Russia's full-scale invasion. Here's President Trump's son-in-law, Kushner.
13: We're doing a lot of work behind the scenes to try and create the right conditions for it. It's a very, very hard problem, but we're going to try. And I think if we can achieve that, it'd be an incredible thing. It doesn't mean that we will achieve it.
12: The trip by the Americans, part of a renewed effort to end the war, followed a meeting with Russian President Putin in Moscow Saturday. The core demands of Russia and Ukraine remain mutually exclusive, especially over territorial concessions, underscoring the difficulty of reaching an agreement. I'm Julie Walker.
11: At least five people killed after an Amazon Boeing 767 cargo plane crashed in Miami. Five other people, including the two pilots, taken to the hospital. Authorities say the jet overran a runway Sunday afternoon after arriving from San Juan, Puerto Rico. It struck vehicles and burst into flames. Three people were critically injured, two others suffering less serious injuries. The pilot and co-pilot had been trapped aboard that plane. More than 60 rescue units responded, and the NTSB is sending a team to investigate. Zach Kraft, spokesman for the RNC Dallas GOP 2026 midterm convention, tells the Salem Radio Network, thousands expected to attend.
14: This is going to be our largest convention in a decade. 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But because President Trump has fought so hard for the American people, he wanted this opportunity to be available for them.
11: The event held this week in Dallas. 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
11: A vote to lock in the size of the Supreme Court just failed in the House.
16: The House rejected a Republican amendment that would permanently keep the Supreme Court at 9 justices. The vote was 212 to 206, well short of the two-thirds needed to advance a constitutional amendment. Only one Democrat, Don Davis of North Carolina, broke ranks. Republicans say the vote shows Democrats still want the option to pack the court if they regain power. Willie Nelson, Washington.
11: Indonesia's Anak Krakatoa volcano erupted and has caused flight cancellations at Jakarta's Soekarno-Hatta International Airport. The eruption occurred early Sunday with volcanic ash affecting parts of western Indonesia. Indonesia's geological agency reporting the volcano showed signs of activity since Friday before that eruption. No casualties reported. Authorities warned residents to stay at least 3 kilometers or 2 miles from that crater. Thousands of passengers were affected as airspace around several airports was closed. News at townhall.com. President Trump wants to transform East Potomac Park's golf course in Washington, D.C. into a world-class venue, but as Washington correspondent Andrew Stewart tells us,
10: D.C. residents fear transforming that golf course could alter the park's historic character and affordability. The park, created by Congress in 1897, has served diverse visitors for more than a century. President Trump has already visited the course with plans and a golf architect. This is sparking concerns about increased fees and loss of public space.
11: A lawsuit challenges this redevelopment. NFL Commissioner Roger Goodell has agreed to a 4-year contract extension. It runs through the 2030 league season, ending on March 31st, 2031. Financial terms not immediately known. He reportedly earned $63.9 million for the 2019 through 20 and 2021 through 21 seasons. More on these stories at townhall.com.
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19: For your Monday Labor Day, expect morning clouds with a few sun breaks this afternoon. Highs in the upper 60s to low 70s. Tuesday looks similar, but a little warmer with highs reaching the 70s. By Wednesday and Thursday, we'll see more sunshine and temperatures climbing into the mid-70s. Then next weekend brings the return to morning clouds and afternoon sunshine with a slight chance of a shower and highs staying in the 70s. You can always get the latest news and traffic at TheAnswerSeattle.com.
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20: Apparently, all but one of them is ready to acquit the woman who has admitted to killing her own children, has never been diagnosed as a psychotic, but is claiming that she was psychotic and that is why she killed the children as her defense. And only one person is standing in the way of this person walking free for the rest of their life. And they've been debating now for 7 days, I think, has been the jury deliberation period. And one man will not budge. My friend Andrew Colvett, who produces the Charlie Kirk Show, had a pretty brilliant analysis of this, is about the breakdown of how it's pretty much exactly what you would expect in the sense of the 9 women on the jury all voting to acquit, the 2 men rolling over, and then 1 lone guy standing in the breach and saying, no, we're not going to let this woman go free. I guess I'm somewhat happy about the news, but it is absolutely disturbing that all but one person on this jury did regard this as a acquittal, that she's not guilty, even though she admitted to crushing the necks of her own children with an exercise band and had never been diagnosed and somehow didn't have the ability to, didn't have the rage or force to kill herself, only was able to do so with her kids. The idea that this woman should be excused for this, when there are so many people that have gone through so much trauma. There's been 16 billion births in the history of the world. How many people have seen war? How many people have seen true suffering? How many people have been tortured? And yet this is the one person who is so psychotic that she had to kill her kids. It's so implausible that you can't even consider what logic would have to be presented to this jury to get an acquittal. And yet we are on the brink of that. And there's only one man, one individual who's saying flat out that this person is guilty, and I will not be convinced otherwise. And now the judge is allowing for the defense to petition to get the person removed. I think the judge clearly thinks that she's innocent. It's amazing. It's an amazing thing. We had a big piece up by John Nolte, who's one of the best writers in the game at Breitbart News, who is saying that he really waited and he did not want to listen to the online mobs in one direction or the other. But he writes that he was not convinced of this psychosis explanation, considering that she tricked her husband to leave the house while she murdered her kids, because she sounded normal on the phone with the husband. And if you play the call, and that has been submitted as evidence, that she was sounding normal. So someone who's genuinely psychotic would not have been able to perform as if everything was A-OK to the husband. I think it's a very, very good point. And he also noted, which is really important, and I hadn't thought of this as well, which is why I always trust Noldy's analysis, that she was a trained nurse. So if anyone was going to succeed at the suicide attempt, it probably would have been her, as someone who understands the human body better than most as a trained nurse. So think about the video of the psychotic person who stabbed that poor girl in New York City that you probably saw. I don't think we're allowed to play. I think I did ask to play it, but we're not allowed to play it on the show for a variety of reasons. But that young girl, the Bank of America vice president, regional vice president, not a big banker, who people on TikTok were celebrating her murder by a psychotic person. The person is obviously psychotic. Obviously psychotic. And so this person, not been diagnosed, not on the correct meds, was sober enough to articulate to her husband exactly, to play it so cool, to do this dramatization that everything in the home was going okay while she was murdering her children in their onesies. Sorry, for legal purposes, killing her children in their onesies. And this jury's been convinced, aside from one guy who's standing in the breach and saying, no, stop, this is insane, I don't care what all of you freaks think, I'm not going to let this woman walk over my dead body. So you know what's in store, which is remarkable. I bet a lot of you have already done the math on this. The TikTok crowd, the extremely online crowd, is going to dox this individual, meaning they're going to figure out who he is, where he works, what he's all about, and then they're going to make his life a living heck for the rest of his life. You know they're going to do it. The guy's going to need 24-hour protection. It's a sick saga. I've got some audio that I grabbed. I want to share some of it. This is the judge sending the jury back to deliberate. It's a little dated, but I want to give you guys some of the texture, because this is from earlier today, but how he has declared a mistrial since. But I still want to share it. I think it's important to hear what's going on. Let's do 9 first, gentlemen.
1: And you must apply the law as I have instructed you, and you have a copy of the instructions that I gave you. You should still have them back there with the jury room. And with that, you may now resume your deliberations.
21: Court, all right.
20: All right, and then one more. This is the lawyer, Kevin Reddington, who is the defense attorney, the guy who was literally posing for selfies with people, lavishing up the celebrity. I mean, this is the beginning of his career. He's going to be a household name as a criminal defense attorney. And even bigger if he somehow succeeds. And why not? If I murdered my children, this would be the guy I'd call now. How dark is that? Dark show. Let's play 8, guys.
22: A 4-person on the jury is so courageous as to speak on behalf of 11 jurors and indicate that juror number, which I will not mention, and I quote, has made statements acknowledging doubt, but refuses to apply it to the verdict as the law states. Clearly, Judge, we have a person who, under their oath, stood in front of you yesterday when you did the individual voir dire, and according to this information, under oath, looked you in the eye and lied.
20: I'm telling you right now, if this guy does get doxxed and he does successfully get the mistrial, and we're counting down the minutes, I think we're about 40 minutes into the hour. I mentioned there's an hour stay of the mistrial so that the defense can petition to have the one holdout juror removed. In the event that the mistrial holds and this guy does get doxxed, he should get the Presidential Medal of Freedom right away. He should get a massive reward. The culture, these juries were not sequestered. They were subjected to all sorts of media harassment, all of the people outside suggesting that this thing is an acquittal, this is a not guilty. And then for one guy to stand up and say, I will not fall for that. We know what happened. She murdered her babies, or she killed her babies in their onesies while they ran away from her, while they screamed, and siding with the babies and the husband, the true victims here. That's a heroic thing. It's a heroic act. That is the nature of heroism. Heroism is not doing what's popular. Heroism is standing in a room full of a bunch of people who are pressuring you to do the wrong thing, and you say flat out, I'm not going to do it. So we'll have more updates. It is hard to get past how dark it is that so many people have been convinced of this utter insanity. But we will take it as a small victory if we can somehow pull off the mistrial. Anyway, but a wild, wild moment in American life that so many lunatic people can see things this way. It does make you disheartened. And as I've said over and over again, this country, it's time for an exorcism. There's a very demonic force. And these beta cuck men who just go along with it, the two men in the jury, should be ashamed of yourself. All right, one of the most brave people I know was Charlie Kirk, who was tragically assassinated almost exactly a year ago, September the 10th, 2025. Conservative leader, a youth pastor in many ways, someone who's an inspiration to me. In one of his final interviews, he wrestled with a timeless question: does God still speak today? And that became the subject of the provocative new documentary, Can You Hear Me Now?, which is coming out imminently. And it is where Charlie grapples with scripture, faith, history, and talks about the roles believers are called to play in our culture today. We could use more believers right now. Matthew Thayer, the director, did a great investigation. He examined evidence and weighed it against a lot of critique. He challenges his own hypotheses, which is an important way to do filmmaking. It's a great way to do journalism. Rather than asking what to think, he presents the evidence and lets you draw your own conclusions. Can consider the biblical foundations of this country and reflect on what it all means today. Can You Hear Me Now? Film.com is the website. This is a very thoughtful conversation, and you will learn a lot. Can You Hear Me Now? Film.com. And then you can go to salemnow.com, get a free DVD if you go now.
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0: hot stuff for the Clancy verdict or mistrial. Hoping, holding out hope. A lot of stuff happening, though, in the economy that is worthwhile. We had a blowout jobs number today, and I have to say, it was so good. My first question to John Carney, our economic and finance editor at Breitbart News, was, is it so good that this is actually going to cause problems? Because sometimes when the jobs number is too good, then people feel like the we're going to raise interest rates. In raising interest rates, the stock market doesn't like that. And so Carney said, actually, you're right. It is too good. And the stock market is going to go down. He said this before the opening bell. And now the stock market's down a bit. It's down a couple hundred points. And it's because the jobs data was so good. Let me give you some of the details from the jobs report, which is yet again another unbelievable sign. But first of all, the prior month's job loss revised away, including June. June was revised up. So June and July both saw their jobs numbers. Remember, we had negative job growth last month, which is not the end of the world, given our current economy, because we have such a stable workforce and we're not employing and importing all this cheap labor. Leisure and hospitality bumped up. Factory worker jobs went up. Lots of government jobs went away. Hourly earnings went up, but not too much, which is perfect.
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0: So we got pretty much, I mean, this is almost like a perfect report. So 162,000 jobs. This, of course, broke all estimates in the positive sense by double, even triple what the estimates were. And recall, as I've been noting, we have a different jobs market than we've had in yesteryear, where we've had these very low-wage jobs that were very seasonal, cyclical. People come in and out of this job market. A lot of foreign labor coming in would work for low wages and then leave. And that's not the jobs market now. These are stable jobs with better pay. So the Federal Reserve is probably not going to be able to lower rates off of this, and it may even raise rates. Trump has already got in front of this, trying to suggest that we need to have the lowest rates in the country, which is kind of awesome, but also not going to happen. But Kevin Warsh is going to have to do what he's going to have to do, and this could mean interest rates go up, which is why the stock market is down, despite this great news about the economy. So Trump warned the high rates puts the U.S. at an unfair disadvantage, and it threatened to stop trading with countries that run a surplus with the U.S. if rates are not cut. A lot of that makes a lot of sense. But economists expected only 55,000 jobs and a rise in unemployment from and we just didn't get it. And this prior month, July, going from a loss of 23,000 to a gain of 21,000, the delta 44,000 in the positive. And June was revised up by 11,000. So 55,000 combined for the previous 2 months, in addition to the massive explosion in private sector jobs, especially led by the manufacturing sector. And a lot of people are crediting Donald Trump. Tim Scott's out there immediately crediting Donald Trump for this. It's very noteworthy when we talk about these midterm elections, and we are very much in the heat of the election cycle, that this is a much better economy than people are giving it credit for. And can Republicans tell that story? Can they paint that narrative? I don't know if they can. I really don't. But they should, because the economy is quite strong, wages going up, jobs very strong. It's one of the strongest labor markets we've ever seen in America. I'm not saying it's perfect. I'm not saying the Iran war hasn't caused problems with the oil prices, energy prices, but we're doing really, really well. I was also contemplating what's going on up in Canada with Mark Carney just laying into Trump. He literally said he's at war with us when 75% of Canadian exports go to the United States. And we are uniquely capable of refining their oil because they've got this tar sands oil. I'm not a oil expert, but hey, we are endorsed by Chevron now on the show, which is pretty cool. So I dig that. That would have been unthinkable a decade and a half ago, the Marlowe show endorsed by Chevron. Pretty sweet. But that is one of those things where Canada, we are uniquely good at processing their oil. They export all their stuff to us. We have 8-9 times their population. They're trying to import the third world the way we used to do it. They want China to come in. They want India to come in. They want Pakistan to come in. They want Latin America to come in because they don't reproduce at all. I mean, we're not doing enough of that, but they don't do it at all. It's lame up there. Look, we've had great Canadian following at Breitbart because of our SiriusXM presence, which has a lot of Canadian listeners, that stuff. So no Canadians in the audience. I'm not trying to throw shade at you, but Mark Carney has staked out a political position that he's going to defy Trump even if it hurts Canada. Declaring a war with America, a trade war with America, is not smart if you're Canadian, especially when you hamstring your own economy because they're so rich in natural resources. They're the second biggest country by landmass, and they don't have a lot of people, and they refuse to extract not just oil and natural gas and things like that, but they have so many precious metals up there that they refuse to get because they're still kowtowing to the green industry. We are so lucky that we have Donald Trump as a president relative to Mark Carney. Trump, not a perfect man by any means, but so much better than what is the alternative that other parts of the world must endure. All right, we'll be right back. I got a big take on who's going to be the next press secretary, so stick with me. We'll be right back. In the

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9: With SRN News, I'm John Scott. At least five people were killed, five others injured, when an Amazon cargo plane overran a runway at Miami International Airport and struck several vehicles on Sunday, the crash prompting a roughly three-hour ground stop at that airport as emergency crews responded to the scene. Tropical storm warnings are in effect for the Hawaiian islands of Kauai and Niihau as powerful Hurricane Lowell takes aim at the state. It's the third storm in just over 3 weeks to target Hawaii. Tropical storm force winds are expected late Monday into Tuesday local time, but will be confined to the western islands. Mountain peaks and slopes could see gusts reaching hurricane force. And playing at Lambeau Field Sunday night, number 4-ranked Notre Dame had little trouble with Wisconsin, beating the Badgers 41-13. This is SRN News.
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0: and I'm planning on maybe squeezing in one more on the trip. And there are two themes here. I spoke to people at the Republican Jewish Coalition event. These are ambassadors, cabinet secretaries, congressmen, senators. These are the most powerful people in American life. And I'm going to be airing all of those. And then I also have friends of Charlie Kirk coming in for a week of tributes to my good friend and my former Salem colleague, Charlie Kirk. All of that is to come on the podcast feed. So subscribe to the podcast if you want daily shows. We will have live shows for you on the Alex Marlowe Show, but it will not be me next week. But I will have podcasts for you. And one of the more interesting of the interviews I conducted was with Randy Fine. And I will tell you, there was a contentious moment to it, which is really fun about this, where we go back and forth over his extremely heated rhetoric regarding who I regard as innocent people in the Gazan territories. And he has had some strong words, which he says flat out, I'm moving the Overton window. I'm moving the discussion. You're not going to miss that exchange. I'm not going to share that clip here. You'll have to go to the podcast for that. But this is something where he explained, I think, a very important economic principle here that I did want to share. Let's play cut 10, please, guys.
16: So they're even talking about removing the homeowner's tax or the property tax,
17: yes.
16: Which is, I mean, then where is the revenue going to come from? I mean, I'm for cutting every tax, but
17: sure.
16: That sounds...
17: Great question.
16: Yeah.
17: So property taxes are probably the most unfair form of taxation.
16: Yeah.
17: Because what it means, if you step back and think about it, is you never own your home. You just rent it from the government. Think about it. If you stop paying your taxes, they take your house away. It's also unfair because it's not tied to how you're doing in your life. A more fair system eliminates property taxes and it replaces it with sales taxes. Sales taxes you largely control.
0: This is so important to me because I was thinking about the concept of the property tax and how unbelievably offensive it is that you don't actually own your own home in this country. That you own your own home provided you pay the government off of their estimated appraised value of the home. And this isn't apropos of anything in the news, but I was doing some math on my own taxes recently. And just the thought that is not enough, the income tax, the sales tax that we all pay, is not enough that we pay these exorbitant state taxes out here in California. But then also, they get to assess a value of my home and charge me a tax accordingly. And so even if you pay off your own home, even if you're a retired person, even if you did everything right for your whole life, you still have to send the government money or they can take your home from you, presumably, or lock you up, put you in jail. It's so offensive, and we never talk about taxation this way. And this is part of the thing that I do deeply resent about the nature of wokeism, of woke one, woke two, woke three, whatever that is. all the trans stuff, when we spend all this time focused on all of these culture war issues, then it means we don't have time to talk about some of these basic fundamentals that really do affect each and every one of us. That the idea that the government has a right to confiscate money every year for a home that we own shows that we're in a glorified socialist or communist state. And we are no longer the free country that we should be. And we got to get some revenue from something. I'm not saying that we should have zero taxation. But I am saying that note how absolutely offensive the idea of a property tax should be to every American. It's a offensive tax. It's in a way the most offensive tax. Now, for me, I pay a lot more in income tax than I pay in property tax. So as a quantity, the income tax is more. But the principle of it, I think, is really important. And we need to start talking about taxation as a moral issue. We need to start talking about it that way. Because if we talk about it purely as the goal of the government is to extract as much revenue as possible, which is how we behave for the most part in recent years, is that the goal of the government is to set a tax rate where the most money comes into the treasury as humanly possible. It is not for the people to keep their money. It is to optimize. And we've made a conclusion that if you hit a certain threshold, people will move overseas. People will put their money in foreign bank accounts. Or people won't work as hard because they see the incentives as lower. So they set the rate to optimize revenue to the treasury. Where if they set the rates any higher, then they'll end up getting less. That is so immoral. It's so wrong. So important to note that. Okay. All right. I want to mention something. Maria Bartiromo got ousted from Fox News, and this was a interesting thing, and I want to shout out Maria as one of the brave voices in America. She's someone who at Fox is that we have a long history at Fox and Breitbart where they've been very icy to us in the past, and I think it's not personal, it's just business, and we have been very competitive with them in terms of influence. Though they're a much, much, much, much bigger organization and operation than we are. And so I always found it sort of silly is that they have 24-hour cable news networks. They have budgets that I'm sure are in the, you know, 10-figure range every year. And I don't have a hundredth of that. And so, but they've always been kind of icy to us. But every once in a while, there's a host that has so much balls, or for lack of a better expression, that they're able to still get some of our content on the air and interact with us from time to time. And in my 18 years of Breitbart, the only hosts who've had me on was Tucker Carlson, Laura Ingraham, and Maria Bartiromo. And that's it. Gutfeld one time. And that's it. They will not fight through the corporate resistance to Breitbart. And again, I'm not trying to judge Fox corporate. I can do that at a different time, a different place. I'm saying that's the way they do business. And Maria Bartiromo is a brave, brave individual. And she would go out on a limb. First of all, was the first woman who was a business news anchor of any repute. She's been doing it forever. And not only is she gutsy, she's someone who has unbelievable work ethic. I think she married rich and she's been in the game for decades and she's fetched huge sums of money. And she is, I don't think she has children, so I don't think there's a lot of drains in her money. She is still a 24/7 absolute beast when it comes to working. And I know this firsthand because I know when I would do shows with her show, there was the most rigorous prep. Now, all the hosts want you to kind of send them talking points and stuff, but she would call me and talk through the segments ahead of time. This would be at 5 a.m. on a Saturday or a Sunday. And she would have legitimate notes. And then after the segment, she'd call me and then we'd talk about it. This is someone who loves the news, lives for the news, has a reporter's brain and heart, fearless, obviously. And she got fired from Fox, apparently, because she wanted to run some sort of a segment, some sort of reporting on China that was tough. Fox corporate didn't like it. And she shared that with the White House. And we can debate whether or not that's an appropriate thing to do. I certainly would be, you know, if I was running the newsroom and I told someone, don't report on something, and then they shared it with the White House, I would not be happy. So I'm not saying I'm condoning anything like that. But that's the report. It was related to China and the 2020 election voting conspiracies, which is a huge sensitivity for Fox with a big settlement over the voting machines, which, by the way, for as cautious as Fox can be, I knew any of those stories at Breitbart because I thought they were false. And Fox did them, and they got sued. So apparently a Fox Business executive sent a text to Fox Business producers informing them that the story couldn't go to air, and Bartiromo took a screenshot shared with the White House, according to reporting. I don't know if this is true, but that's what I was told. So then the question is, what do you do about this if an individual does this? And apparently she got fired. So a person who has a decades-long track record, a pioneer, one of the hardest workers, highest integrity, And you know what else I love about her? She's on our Instagram at Breitbart. We have a massive Instagram, millions and millions of followers. She's one of the most powerful in all of news. Maybe the most powerful in all of news. We have a huge Instagram.

0: Now, that means a lot of different things for a lot of different people. But for this industry, what it's meant is that a lot of people have been able to get access to information, have been able to get access to telling stories to the American people, not because they have a credential or not because they have a connection, but because they have something interesting to say. And I would certainly put you in that category, Nick, and obviously our friends at Breitbart. But for too long, this room, and I think this city, have tried to lock out non-legacy media. They've seen it as a threat to themselves, and we actually think that it's an amazing way to democratize access to information.
1: Unbelievable. You love to see it. You absolutely love to see it. That's the type of stuff that makes men say, heck yeah, seeing stuff like that. So thank you, Mr. Vice President, for that shout-out, and a shout-out to my guy, Nick Gilbertson, in the White House. I've got some great reporting from the establishment media. Andrew Kaczynski, who edits Old News for CNN, has found a huge dunk on a Democrat named Will Lawrence, who's apparently deleted hundreds of old posts before he launched a campaign for Congress with a lot of F-bombs in it. And I'm going to avoid coming anywhere close to saying some of them for the sake of Salem not getting dinged by the Federal Communications Committee. But they show him backing a world without police, without prisons, forced naturalization, nationalization of the oil industry to end fossil fuels, abolishing the Senate, which basically means abolishing states, open borders, and bashing nuclear families. And this is a guy who's elevated by the Democrat Party. These are radical, radical people. Radical people. More on that when we come back. But first, I got to tell you about one of the best things you can do with your money and with your heart, and that is to donate to Preborn. It's been 3 years since the Dobbs decision, and unfortunately, abortions have gone up every year thanks to greater access to telehealth and abortion pills that come in the mail. These avenues for abortion are cheaper, easy to get, and medication now accounts for more than 60% of all the abortions, which is very dark. It is still murder. It's not as gruesome, but it is still murder. And ultrasounds for girls and women, when a young woman sees her baby and hears her heartbeat, doubles the chance she'll choose life. And maybe it's even more than that. It's at least double. $140 gives five mothers that free ultrasound. Do the math. 280. That's 10 babies could be saved. $28 a month, save a baby a month all year for less than a dollar a day. And with some of you out there, $15,000, great write-off, a gift of a free ultrasound machine that will save lives for years to come. Whether you want to save a baby or hundreds of babies, it's a click or a call away. 833-850-BABY. 833-850-2229, or go to alexmarlow.com and hit the preborn banner.
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0: right, this Labor Day weekend, which is this weekend, Salem News Channel has got a special programming event, America 250. It's a movie marathon. 10 movies back to back. You've got 2 days to catch them all, beginning Saturday and Sunday at noon Eastern, only on Salem News Channel. Pretty much all of you get Salem News Channel, and it is good stuff over there. I really like it. I like that it's there, and I like that I'm there, and my show's on, I think, every day, which is 7 days a week. Though this week, of course, will be the exception, because we're doing the movie marathon. So typically, my show plus some of my podcasts, which I'm reminding you, though I will head out on vacation after this show, after this segment specifically, I've got fresh podcasts every single day. So if you would like a dose of Marlo, you will have it. Let me shout out the crew. Greg Evan, Sean McConnell, Roger Wicker Jr., Rick Locke, Matt Zibel, Dustin Suh, Ricky Lopez, Misty Callahan, John Cassio, Daniel West, and Daniel West's mom. All of them have helped out on the show immeasurably today, aside from Daniel's mom, who apparently made cookies for the team, and I didn't get one. So I'm still shouting her out. We're keeping an eye on the Clancy thing. Really interesting analysis from the Clancy thing. What, am I on live radio? What? Who would say that? Who would say that? I'm out of my mind. Lindsey Clancy probably heading to a mistrial with an 11-1, with one jury holding out against an acquittal. Jonathan Cherley.
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0: Really one of the best in the game when it comes to legal analysis in front of a camera. Saying prosecutors often overcharge, and maybe the issue here was the charging for murder one. So going for the murder one conviction. And he says, I can tell you as a criminal defense attorney, tends to work in favor of the criminal defense because it is such a high standard. It sucks the oxygen out of the room, meaning that perhaps we're not going to end up one day with a murder one conviction. So perhaps if this does go to a mistrial, when they run it back, maybe they'll run it back as not a first-degree murder. But it's all very dark, and it would be very interesting to see if a mistrial were to come down somehow, if this juror does get removed, then what will that mean? It'll mean Lindsey Clancy will become a big celebrity. She'll get very rich. And I'm also nervous to see what's going to happen to this guy who should get the Presidential Medal of Freedom, who is the one holdout juror. The one holdout juror could end up getting, had his life made miserable by the Lindsey Clancy fans. All right, I wanted to play a little bit of Abdul El Sayed, as is the custom on the show, and I thought this clip was pretty awesome, and I'll tell you why. Cut 12, please.
2: I'm not a socialist. I've never called myself a socialist. White people like to call me a socialist, right? People like to call me all kinds of things. But I'm for small business, and I want our tax dollars to be spent on infrastructure and small business. That's what I want, and healthcare, right? And I would ask that you move that message as you're having that conversation.
0: It sounded like he said in there that white people like to call me a socialist. Does he say like people like to call me a socialist, like the millennial thing where we just say like all the time for no reason? Either way, it's embarrassing. Just throwing in, you shouldn't be a senator if you're doing the random likes all the time while you're communicating. And if you're saying white people like to call me a socialist, then it just echoes what I keep saying, which we are just regressing towards all we see is race. We went from we want to have a society where we don't judge people based on their race. We focus on their character. A guy who says hurt people was the reason why we had October the 7th. I mean, I can't believe some of the clips from Sayed that we've had lately. It seems like the more we know about him, I just could not get over the clip I played yesterday where he said America owes it to the world to open our borders and let everyone in who wants to be here. What do we owe the world? The world owes America. We are the ones who are the innovators. We are the ones who are the leaders when it comes to technology and medicine and exporting freedom and safety and security and seeing up to all the bad guys. What do we owe the world? The thought that guy could go to the Senate. Unreal. The guys want me to play the Stephen A. clip. All right, let's play the Stephen A. Cut 15.
2: Why are we still allowing racial and residential redlining to pattern how we fund our schools? Why are we willing to have a conversation about reparations, right? How are we still in a system?
3: Because we're $40 trillion in debt.
2: Well, the $40 trillion in debt part, like, let's see who created
3: that. That's all of us. Every administration has contributed to debt.
2: But Stephen A., you know that debt always grows more under Republicans because they do two things. They cut taxes for billionaires. And they send us to war.
0: That's not true. But that's so good. That was awesome. Did you see why he's good at TV? Okay, I got to squeeze it in. Okay, Hunter Biden is apparently gay now. Play cut 17, guys.
4: I am gay.
5: Really? Wow. Seriously. I'm so amazed. You're gay.
4: Are you gay?
5: Only a little bit.
4: A little bit.
5: Yeah.
4: I think more or less than 50%.
5: What?
4: More or less than 50%.
5: 48.6.
0: The Hunter Biden podcast tour is just an absolute delight. I do podcasts on a lot, though. Not this week. But I think that was kind of funny. I don't know if this is actually Hunter Biden coming out. I thought that was actually kind of funny. I had to squeeze that in. We're done for the week, which is sad. I wish I could talk more to all of you, but there's always next week. Go in peace to love and serve the Lord. Thanks for listening and watching. Between running a newsroom, hosting a daily show, and keeping up with my giant family, my days don't exactly slow down. 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
4: Business Hour from Town Hall. I'm John Scott. Iran says it struck a U.S. military boat in the Strait of Hormuz, marking renewed tensions after a month of calm. Meanwhile, Israeli strikes in southern Lebanon killing 4 people, those strikes in response to a Hezbollah drone attack. At least 5 people are dead after an Amazon cargo plane barreled off a Miami airport runway, smashed into cars. Correspondent Ken Lorne.
5: The plane overran a runway at Miami International Airport, and flights were paused at the busy travel hub. Plumes of black smoke poured from it. The Federal Aviation Administration says the aircraft was heading into Florida from San Juan, Puerto Rico. Videos and images showed the plane stopped beyond the airport runway as smoke billowed into the air.
4: Runways and taxiways were closed and a ground stop was in effect. The prime airplane came to rest at the northwest end of the airport. A former New York politician who spent considerable time at Ground Zero in the aftermath of 9/11 reveals he's suffering from the toxic exposure to the chemicals that remained in the air after terrorists flew planes into the Twin Towers, destroying them 25 years ago.
6: Former New York Governor Republican George Pataki says he's fighting lung disease related to his exposure to the toxins at Ground Zero. Pataki, in an exclusive interview with the New York Post, says he is suffering from restrictive airway disease that stems from his exposure to all the many chemicals at the World Trade Center site. He apparently was diagnosed 5 years ago, but is going public with the news right now.
4: Correspondent Laura Winters reporting. In Consumer News, AAA data shows the national average for gasoline peaked in May at roughly $4.56 per gallon, then zigzagged through the end of August, averaging about $4.09. Now the average price is creeping up, hitting $4.15 on Friday. More from townhall.com.
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4: Conservative analysts argue that Democrats have lost touch with working-class voters by prioritizing college debt relief and progressive social policies over work, family, and personal responsibility. More from Ron Taylor.
8: The argument is that student loan forgiveness shifts costs onto Americans who never attended college, including trades, people, and small business workers. The analysts also point to declining Democratic support among white voters without college degrees, and say tax increases, expansive benefits, and higher minimum wages can burden the working class. They argue Democrats have moved away from faith, family, and work, leaving Republicans to claim the mantle of the working class. Ron Taylor reporting.
4: A building collapsing in New Delhi, India, killing at least one person and trapping dozens of others.
3: That five-story structure housed a boys' hostel. About 30 to 40 people remain trapped in the rubble. News at townhall.com. At least 25 people, mostly teenagers, have died in a traffic accident in Cape Verde, according to officials. The accident happening Saturday at the Campanas de Sina route in Fogo Island and involved a passenger bus, several people also injured. A long-lost Italian portrait looted by the Nazis has been cleared for return to a prominent Jewish art dealer.
9: On Friday, an Argentine court approved a deal under which the daughter of a fugitive Nazi official gave up her claim to the painting to avoid trial. The work was found last year in her home in the coastal city of Mar del Plata after Dutch reporters spotted it in an online real estate listing. The portrait belonged to Dutch Jewish dealer Jacques Goudsticker, whose collection was seized after Nazi Germany invaded the Netherlands in 1940. His heir has spent decades seeking its return. Keith Peters reporting.
3: More on these stories at townhall.com.
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11: Foundations of Freedom. A look at America's founding principles and the leaders who shaped our nation.
12: Ronald Reagan understood that preserving liberty required more than defending it. It had to be taught. In his 1989 farewell address, Reagan warned America about the danger of losing its national memory. If we forget what we did, we won't know who we are. Reagan understood that a free nation cannot preserve principles its people no longer understand. Every generation must learn why America's freedoms matter, understand the sacrifices that secured them, and accept the responsibilities that come with self-government. Liberty cannot be simply inherited. It must be intentionally passed from one generation to the next. Because when we fail to teach the meaning of freedom, we eventually lose the will to preserve it. So, are we preparing the next generation merely to inherit liberty, or teaching them why it is worth preserving?
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15: Morning glory and evening grace, America. Great big weekend ahead for you. Three long days, Saturday, Sunday, and Monday, as we head into the fall. Enjoy them. Ohio State will be back against Ball State tomorrow. The line's only 50.5. I don't bet, but I wouldn't give anybody 50 points for anything. John Ellis, I don't know if you're a betting man. He's the editor-in-chief of News Items. There's never anything about gambling except how far and wide it's gone. Do you ever wager online, John?
16: No, I don't.
15: You and I are agreed on that. I think it's a very bad habit to get into. However, since your first two stories today that you sent me are about AI, do you think AI is going to be able to help bettors predict what are their best lines to take? I mean, shouldn't they just defer to ChatGPT Astra 6?
16: Well, I think those models are already helping the people who make the lines, right? So they have deployed ChatGPT and Mythos and Fable and the other models to look at every last game that Ohio State has ever played, how they've done against Ball State, what, you know, whether it was raining or not, again and again and again, just every imaginable data point, and, you know, coughed up a line, which apparently is 15.5. So there
15: okay,
16: you go.
15: I think it's a fabulous story how it's going to change. I asked a person yesterday, we were talking about college admissions, Some universities get 50,000 admissions. Do you think they're just going to feed it into AI and ask for the most, whatever they want? They might want a third chair violin, plus three classic majors, and the highest return on the dollar from out-of-state students. Can AI do that?
16: Oh, yeah. I mean, what was announced, I guess, yesterday by the president of OpenAI is that OpenAI's Astra 6 model has now reached the stage of artificial and general intelligence, which means it's as smart as or smarter than any human across a range of intellectual tasks and domains. And, you know, we're probably, I don't know, you know, call it 2 years, call it 3 years from something called artificial superintelligence, ASI, which would surpass all of human intelligence combined. So all 8 billion of us, artificial superintelligence would be smarter than 8 billion of us collectively.
15: So let me give you my hypo again. If you're the University of Michigan and you've got 100,000 applicants for 6,000 spots and you want diversity of background without using race or any other prohibited classification, but using income, correcting for disadvantage overcome, and for the most money that the university can generate while meeting those other three from the highest tuition that can be charged against their financial disclosure forms, I think ChatGPT 6-Astra can do that in about a half hour. Doesn't that disintermediate every admissions office in America?
16: It disintermediates a lot of offices, but yes, it could probably do it in a half hour if they had all of the data that, say, Ohio State has compiled over however many years, 100 years, say, then it probably, they could do all that and took the list of 100,000 applicants. They could probably select the freshman class in certainly less than an hour.
15: And that, I think, is fabulous, because it's not a very productive use of people's time, and it allows human judgment to interfere with actual constants for which the university can control. Now let's go to the other AI story you sent me, AI bot Hugging Face. Hugh Hewitt's theory, I want you to expand on this, the whole issue, is that AI saw a giant lawsuit coming at them because they had hacked into Hugging Face and ruined the value of it, so they just bought the company rather than pay the lawyers for the next 10 years. What do you think of my theory?
16: You've got one fact wrong, which is NVIDIA bought Hugging Face.
15: And maybe OpenAI put them up to it. You're right.
16: Well, it's all sort of cross-pollinated. I mean, if you look at who's investing in who and who's using, you know, whose service, it's so incestuous it blows your mind. But what happened with the Hugging Face hack, it's astonishing, because OpenAI was doing testing in a controlled environment. They call it a sandbox, right? And so the agents from OpenAI did not have access to the internet. It was a closed environment. But the agents were really clever, and they found a seam in defense, and they got to the open internet, and off they went, and got into Hugging Face and hacked it. Okay, which in the way that they did it, the way they organized each other, the way some of the agents were willing to sacrifice themselves in order to cover their tracks. I mean, it's an astonishing story. And once they were done with Hugging Face, they went back to OpenAI and hacked it. What it portends, or what it means, is that rogue AI agents are going to be a fact of life. And we might as well just, you know, forget that we can contain it. It's not like every rogue agent is going to be a fact of life, but there will be rogue agents out there, and they might be doing good things, but they also might be trying to break into a regional bank and steal all the money. They might be, you know, decide that they want to shut down a water plant in Akron, Ohio, or they might, you know, et cetera, et cetera. So it's a huge, huge development, and what's so interesting about it is in Silicon Valley, there was a conference this week in Silicon Valley, like 20 people were invited to discuss the future of AI. And all they were talking about was the Hugging Face hack. And yet in Washington, D.C., you know, people were talking about the Senate races. And while the Senate races are certainly important, what happened with the Hugging Face hack is exponentially more important.
15: I also want to note, on a good tech story, you pointed out to me today that since Tim Cook took over as Apple CEO, Apple shares have risen by more than 2,000%. I need to ask ChatGPT, what other CEO has done that over the course of at least a 15-year career? Maybe Warren Buffett and Charlie Munger, but not many other people.
16: Well, Jensen Huang, I think, has done it in 3 years, the CEO of NVIDIA. But yes, I mean, Tim Cook's reign at Apple is astonishingly successful. Company is just amazingly well run. And the whole supply chain and getting a perfect iPhone to literally tens of millions of people, every 3 months or whatever. It's just an incredible company, and he oversaw all that. The reason he got the job is that he knew how the whole system worked. He wasn't a brand guy. He wasn't a face of the company. He was somebody who knew how an iPhone got built, how it got shipped, how it got distributed, how it was sold. And he just did an amazing job. He may be one of the great CEOs in American history.
15: Yeah, and NVIDIA CEO has to get that going for another 12 years. Part of the story is 15 years. That's remarkable. Finally, yes. You raised the question, another Falkland. I said, well, even if Javier does something crazy, there isn't a Royal Navy to come get the Falklands back, is there? We have 2 minutes, John.
16: No, there isn't. But I think you and I shouldn't talk about the Falklands because we know about it. And we can actually say what happened in the 80s. And I'm not sure we want to reveal that. So we should move on to that.
15: You've been reading the stories about 80s trauma? If you haven't read the stories about 80s trauma, they're very funny. John and I don't think the 80s were particularly traumatic. They ended up with the fall of the Berlin Wall. Do you, John, other than the hair and the music?
16: I thought some of the music, but the 80s were good to me, so I have no complaint.
15: You and me both. John Ellis, CEO and editor-in-chief of News Items, which I begin my day with every single day. Anyone who follows my X account sees that I'll tease you with one or two items from the 15 to 25 that John collects overnight. So it replaces whatever it is you're reading first in the morning. I mean, I still read the journal. I still go to every other subscription, but I start with News Items because then I know the most important stories. Coming up, Eli Lake, breaking history podcaster, Free Press contributor. During the break, I'm going to check and see whether or not Iran actually fired off any ballistic missiles in the vicinity of Jordan and Israel. If they hit Israel, it will be a lot of fireworks over the weekend. If they even come close in Jordan, there will be fireworks anyway, as President Trump will not allow that to pass. Other big news of the day, enormous jobs report, 3 times what anyone expected. President Trump put on Truth Social. He expected it, but nobody else did. And the markets don't know what to do with that, but it's really unabashed good news for Americans because we are at basically full employment, which is where we want to be. Stay tuned, America. I'll be right back on The Hugh Hewitt Show.
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15: Welcome back, America. I'm Hugh Hewitt. Eli Lake is the host of the Breaking History podcast. He is also a contributor to the Free Press, and he's my go-to guy on obscure stuff. Eli, this is from left field. There's a new movie out, Coyote versus Acme. I think it's going to be pretty funny because the premise is Wile E. Coyote against Acme Corporation after hiring a billboard lawyer. You're younger than I am. Does it resonate with you, or do you have to be a Looney Tunes kid?
24: No. I remember. I am younger than you, but I'm still old, I guess. But yeah, no, I remember the Roadrunner and Wile E. Coyote and all of the Looney Tunes. I'm looking forward to the movie. I mean,
15: does that premise make you smile that we're going to get a plaintiff's lawyer and they're going to, CGI in all the cartoon characters?
24: I think it sounds great, yeah.
15: Okay, good. Speaking of cartoon characters,
24: it's the backstory of the Acme Corporation, which was a constant theme in those cartoons. Yes. And so I'm looking forward to it, yeah.
15: All right, good. Here's my connection to Iran. They've gone Baghdad Bob this week. Just today we had an announcement from an Iranian military fatigue guy that they'd fired missiles at American bases, and I'm reading online, there is no such indication. They threatened Israel with, strategic mission number 36 if they took the ridge in Lebanon, where Hezbollah had the deep tunnel and Israel took it and is blowing it up. Nothing has happened. Do you think they're out of gas, Eli?
24: Fingers crossed, and to use another, I think they've made a series of blunders. They had an opportunity in June to come out of the war in a better strategic position when the U.S. had agreed to the Memorandum of Understanding, if you remember that.
15: Yep.
24: That would have basically given them, it would have kind of cemented their role in Lebanon, which would have been a disaster for American national interests, but have been good for Iran. They couldn't help themselves. They continued to fire at vessels in the Strait of Hormuz. That led Trump to realize there was really no deal like that to be had. And since then, the United States has kind of, it's held its strength. It hasn't done, there is the munitions shortage, so it's picking its spots, so it's going after Iranian capabilities, so it can, and it's kept the blockade going, so its economy is continuing to constrict. And we're starting to now see that they don't have unlimited resources as well. They have supply problems. And notice they haven't hit, I don't think they've hit Israel in 3 months. That's extraordinary.
15: So do you think they're going, I used the analogy yesterday from, again, when I was young, Ali Frazier, they would go 15 rounds, but some would get wobbly in the 12th and the 13th round, and then you'd hit them in the stomach enough, and they'd go down. Do you think Iran is getting wobbly?
24: Well, it depends on what you mean by wobbly. I think that the regime itself has secured a position because they were able to instill a temporary amount of fear in the population, obviously, from January with the massacres. They are built in some ways to, because they don't care about their population, so the people can suffer a lot and the elites will remain okay. But that said, I still think that there is a reason why you hadn't seen that level of violence that you saw in January when they put down the uprising. It's because it's in kind of deeply ingrained in kind of Shia culture. It's deeply ingrained in Iranian in this notion that you have to sort of, respect the martyrdom. They created many more martyrs. The enmity that Iranians feel, I think, towards the regime is only intensified. And so there are potentially openings, but it doesn't happen overnight. And right now what I hope is that I would like to see Israel, the United States, CIA, and Mossad investing in ways to defeat internet shutdowns in Iran so the next time the demonstrators can communicate with one another. And, potentially like, what we saw in the beginning of the war, which is drones attacks on Basiji, positions, that are trying to do crowd control and things like that. I think that there's potential there, but we let's not hold our breath on that.
15: I'm just more optimistic now than I have been.
24: I'm more optimistic in general, too.
15: Yeah. Now, I'm also more optimistic.
24: And they've alienated the Saudis again. They've alienated the Emiratis. So they're back to diplomatic isolation in the region. It's not good for the Iranians at this point.
15: And Trump is mad. I mean, really mad. Let's go to the Senate.
24: Right.
15: I think Abdullah Sayyed is radioactive and is causing other senators to glow, like Tallarico in Texas and Troy Jackson in Maine and maybe even Chris Pappas in New Hampshire. I don't believe the polls about Abdullah Sayyed. I think some people might be afraid to state their opinion about him. He's the most radical major party candidate of my life by a lot. Objectively true or an opinion?
24: Most radical, I'm trying to think. The McGovern campaign was pretty radical. McGovern himself was a veteran, though, so I wouldn't... In terms of a major candidate in the Senate...
15: Yeah, major party candidate. Fred Harris was a populist. I mean, we had some pretty wacky...
24: Right.
15: You got Bernie Sanders. He's far beyond socialism. He is the Red-Green Alliance personified, and the stuff that keeps coming out about him... I think he's polluting the entire Democratic Party.
24: Yeah, I mean, we did start to see in the form of pushback on Piker, you saw a number of Democrat electeds coming out and saying that was a bridge too far, and, Piker can't help himself, he streams hours a day, and he's attacked them. So we're beginning to see some pushback, but I mean, this is the guy right now. I mean, this is who the Democrats are going to ride with, and we'll see. It might be I think it's in some ways a favor to the Democratic Party if he ends up losing, because they won't be tempted to go down that road again.
15: I hope you're right.
24: But if he wins, it's going to be like, you know, we found the secret formula, and it's not good.
15: Oh, boy. Okay, quick last question, Eli. The Republican generic ballot advantage went into the green for the first time in 8 months in the Harvard-Harris poll.
24: Really?
15: What is that about? Oh, yeah, they're up by two in likely voters. What is that about?
24: Wow. Well, that's, I mean, the Democrats have done a pretty good job of scaring normies.
15: Yes.
24: This should be a pretty easy win for them, given the president's approval ratings at this point. Because I think that overall, I think people, I mean, have a little, I think most normal voters kind of have a bit of Trump fatigue at this point. But the fact that the Republicans are still up on a generic ballot tells me just how terrible and how bad it was to have all those kind of DSA primary wins a few months ago in New York and other places.
15: That
24: scares a lot of normal voters. Yeah.
15: There aren't any local races. Every race is national. I mean, we're following Abdu al-Sayed and Tallarico and Troy Jackson. Every race colors every other. It might be new in politics. I know it's been around for a while. Last word to you. You think it's a new cycle in terms of the information world in which the voter lives?
24: I'm still preparing for the worst. I'm still thinking that at this point it's going to be a pretty tough cycle. And also, I'm worried about other things that I see, which is that there were certain kinds of things that Trump could do to sort of press his advantage. His MAGA Inc. PAC is not spending in ways that they should be spending at this point. So I'm just a little worried that, you can look for green shoots, but looks like it's...
15: Remember Braveheart, Eli. Hold. You got to hold on until the voting starts at least.
24: I hear that.
15: Eli Lake, read him at the Free Press. Listen to Breaking History. Follow him on X at Eli Lake. Come right back from that continent.
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3: With SRN News, I'm John Scott. Five people killed, five others hospitalized after an Amazon cargo plane overran a runway at Miami International Airport, crashing into multiple vehicles and erupting into flames, the FAA and Amazon confirming the plane came down striking the vehicles. Hawaii will feel Hurricane Lowell's effects through dangerous surf, heavy rain, and possible mudslides. And that will be through the early part of this week. In consumer news, AAA data shows the national gasoline average peaked in May at roughly $4.56 per gallon, then zigzagged through the end of August, averaging $4.09. Now average prices are creeping up, hitting $4.15 on Friday. Spider-Man, Brand New Day, remaining the number one movie in theaters over the Labor Day weekend and has been now for six straight weeks. This is SRN News.
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15: Welcome back, America. Matthew Cottinetti is a columnist for the Wall Street Journal in their Free Expressions vertical, head of domestic policy studies at the American Enterprise Institute. Thursday guest on the Commentary Podcast, Tuesday and Friday guest when we are lucky on the Hugh Hewitt Show. Matt, I am going to get to Lindsey Clancy next segment, but I want to ask you now about your column today on Akeem Jeffries. Very, very good. Did you have a chance to hear before you wrote it that he attempted to link the cost of living and affordability to alleged corruption in the Trump White House? Have you heard that yet?
24: I'd heard that's what Democrats were planning. I think it's a little bit of a complicated bank shot for them. And so I don't know if it's their best line of attack at all ahead of the midterms.
15: Bank shot? There's some show my 10-year-old grandson watched, Dude Perfect, where they do trick shots. That's what it is. It's like from the top of the gym. It does not work. And I'm thinking to myself, do you think that much of a reach suggest desperation to get away from DSA branding and Abdul Sayed and James Tallarico and Troy Jackson?
24: Well, Hugh, this is an agenda-free election. The Republicans are running on their accomplishments, which are real, but they don't really have a forward-looking vision for the electorate. And the Democrats have nothing at all. All they've had is 2 years of obstruction, of sniping, of criticism. And in place of an absent Democratic agenda, you have the DSA agenda. So I do think Democrats are scrambling to find the right message for this election. They talk affordability, affordability, affordability. Well, that just raises the question, why are things so expensive? And Republicans have a good answer here. The main driver of this inflation is not Donald Trump. It's Joe Biden's excessive spending during his 4 years in office.
15: It's a good answer, and I hope they use it. Let me also bring up to you what David Asman asked me about the vice president this morning on CNBC. J.D. Vance said bad things will happen if Democrats take over the House and the Senate. I pointed to 2006 when they did that. They were seated in early 2007. 6 months later, I know correlation is not causation. 6 months later, the financial crisis begins and the Great Recession is in full bore by 2008. Fair point for Democrats to have to answer for and Republicans to make?
24: Well, Democrats in 2007 certainly didn't do anything to stop the burgeoning financial crisis. I think the Federal Reserve and some earlier policies had a larger hand in that disaster. But there is a clear argument to be made, Hugh, that bad things will happen if the Democrats seize one or both chambers of Congress in this election. The first thing is any progress on reform would stop. And the Trump administration has made great progress. Think about it. Just in the first year alone, President Trump has essentially ended illegal immigration into this country. And yep, the deportations of illegal immigrants since we had the change in leadership, since Tom Homan has been put in charge of our strategy, they have reached record highs for President Trump without all of the scenes of chaos and violence from earlier this year. So there's a good story to tell there. On energy, yes, gas is about a dollar higher now on average than it was before the operation in Iran began in February. But we're still pumping more energy than ever before, and President Trump has the right policy on data centers, telling them they need to provide their own energy. And then we just had this fantastic jobs report today coming out, beat all expectations, 162,000 new jobs in August.
8: unemployment to essentially a full employment economy. And the big areas of growth in the jobs report, Hugh, as I'm sure you saw, they were in places like construction and manufacturing. That's the blue-collar base of this MAGA movement and of Donald Trump's presidency. So if you want to keep that going, I don't think a Democratic Congress or even a Democratic House would be any help.
15: The generic ballot flipped for the first time among likely voters in the Harvard-Harris poll this week to +2R. First time in maybe 8 months, 9 months. What do you think about that?
8: Well, I was very interested in that finding, the Harris poll. Of course, Mark Penn, the very sharp Democratic political strategist, is a key figure in the Harris poll. And what it says to me, Hugh, is no one knows who's going to show up in November. Right now, pollsters are basing their surveys on what they think is the likely composition of the turnout in November. And no one really knows, especially when you're doing these surveys that depend on phone calls, where the people most likely to talk to pollsters are going to be those diehard progressives who would crawl over glass to tell somebody how much they hate Donald Trump.
15: Exactly.
8: And so I think this is a very interesting result. And what it says is this election is a toss-up election at this point.
15: I'll be right back with Matt during the break, and we'll put it on the podcast, and he'll be back after the break to talk about Abdul El-Sayed and blood libels and many other things. Don't go anywhere, America. Continuity isn't.
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0: Kevin Hugh Hewitt with Matt Continetti as we begin a long weekend. Matt, as I mentioned, Ted Cruz will be on later to talk about his book, Going Further. Yesterday, Vice President Vance got asked a question about 2028 and Ted Cruz. He said, clearly, Ted is a very authentic and likable guy, and I'm sure he'll do great. Were those the first political shots fired in 2028? I'm going to ask Senator Cruz.
1: It sounds like it. I think that was sort of what we call in the business a backhanded compliment, and maybe an allusion to some of the lines of attack that had been used against Senator Cruz in the past. But I'll tell you, it's interesting, Hugh, that the vice president would say that, because what we've been hearing from his advisors, kind of the anonymous sources, is that the Vance camp isn't worried about Ted Cruz at all. Having the vice president come out with a line like that suggests that, you know what, maybe Senator Cruz has been on his mind.
0: So I'm going to ask him, because I expect Cruz, Vance, maybe Rubio, probably not, DeSantis, Secretary Pompeo from term one, maybe Secretary Burgum from two, and I'm not ruling out Scott Bessent now. I think we're going to have a lot of talent on the stage. How many debates and when should they start, Matt Continetti?
1: Well, look, I think what's been shown, the last time we had a competitive GOP primary, and that's 2016, is that the more debates, the better. And the debates matter. The debates affect how people view the candidates. Donald Trump is the president because of his debate performance, really from that first line when asking in response to Megyn Kelly about his criticism from women. Trump said, only Rosie O'Donnell, right? From there on, I think he kind of stole the show. So debates matter. I think they should start next summer, Hugh.
0: I'd go earlier, and I'd go more, because they draw 20 million people. And if you want to hold on to the House and the Senate, provided you retain one or the both, you're not just running for president, you're running to head of government. And Matt, do you think, because I had a conversation with Rick Crawford, who's chair of budget now on approach. We've got to do something about the $40 trillion. I mean, we really do have to do something. The bond market is in revolt. Do you think the Republicans will have enough courage to talk about entitlement reform?
1: Well, we've had it in the past, Hugh. We've not been talking about it during the Trump era until now. And I think that's because the bond market is making the topic unavoidable. And I fully expect that this will be an issue in the Republican primary debates. People thinking about running for president ought to have an answer for it. And, you know, look, President Trump in his last 2 years in office, he might turn his attention to getting the fiscal house in order as well. So that could play into it. You know, one factor that could be overlooked here, Hugh, is depending on the composition of the Senate, Vice President Vance may have to spend a lot of time on Capitol Hill over the next 2 years to cast tie-breaking votes. That, I think, would affect the primary as well. I know that he'd more likely want to spend his time out in the country with voters.
0: One more Vance-related question. Pod Save America yesterday, Jon Favreau and John Lovett, proud graduates of Williams College and Holy Cross College, were discussing blood libel. And it was painfully obvious to this Gentile, they had no idea what they were talking about, and they made it up, demonstrating that maybe you ought not to take a swing at someone for using a term if you yourself don't know what it is. Did you see that clip, and what did you make of it?
1: Well, I saw it on social media, Hugh. You know, I made of it what I think is just a fact about American life, is there's just a lot of ignorance about Jews, about Judaism, and about Israel in the United States. On one level, that makes a lot of sense. Jews are a minority. They're the smallest religious minority in many ways. A lot of people just don't know any American Jews. They have never been to Israel. Israel's a very small country. And so when you have that sort of widespread ignorance, you see people making the statements like we saw with Pod Save America. Here's the problem, though. People should be aware of their ignorance. Instead, they seem to be proud of it and make these ridiculously incorrect assertions.
0: Yeah, for the benefit of anyone listening, the blood libel began 800-900 years ago in medieval Christianity with the assertion made that Jews killed Christian children to use their blood to mix in the matzah, and that would set off pogroms. And that kept going and then was aided by the protocols of the Elders of Zion from the Tsars. I'm a

0: Gentile. I've always known that. I don't know people who didn't know that until I listened to that clip. I just thought, of course you would know what a blood libel was. All right, Matt, let's talk about Abdu El-Sayed, James Tallarico, and Troy Jackson. In that order, maybe Chris Pappas. I think the top of the ticket, El-Sayed, and his running mate, Hassan Piker, have made everybody on the extremes radioactive. It doesn't show up in the polling yet, but I think it's showing up in every day on social media. What do you think?
1: Look, El-Sayed barely won his primary, and immediately he was on defense, and he was on defense because of his main surrogate, Hassan Piker, Piker's comments, but also some of the things that El-Sayed has said in the past. He's been apologizing. He's been trying to explain his association with Piker ever since. He's trying to right that ship. He got into a fight with Vice President Vance, which only distracts from the campaign. He seems uncomfortable in a lot of contexts. And I think the focus on El-Sayed has also now led to people paying attention to some of the other extremists running for office. You mentioned Tallarico, his recent comments that have been surfaced about deconstructing capitalism are going to turn a lot of heads in Texas. People are looking at Troy Jackson and his family relations, much less his political radicalism in Maine. And we have this candidate in Michigan, Hugh, William Lawrence, a Green New Deal radical who got basically the nomination to run for Alyssa Slotkin's old district against incumbent Republican Tom Barrett. His comments about Joe Manchin that just came out today, thanks to the K-File at CNN, saying, you know, just go ahead and die already to Joe Manchin, that's going to get a lot of attention, too. And Democrats are going to have to explain these comments. And I think what the comments show, this radicalism, this almost inhumanity to some of these young radicals, that's a reason you see polls, like we discussed with the Harvard-Harris poll, that shows that the generic ballot's more competitive than people would assume. And, you know, I once learned from Kevin McCarthy, the former speaker, he said, Democrats have to get beyond a 5-point advantage in the generic ballot for them to make real gains in an election. Right now, in the RCP average, they're at 6%. So this is a closer election than a lot of people believe at the moment.
0: You know, Matt, I'm going to keep you for one more question. After the break, we'll put it on the podcast about Susan Collins and Jonathan Martin, but I don't have enough time, so don't go anywhere. I'll be right back, America. I'll put it on the podcast. Don't miss it.
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0: Welcome back, America. The uprising coming to theaters on September 10. I want you to circle it right now. The Fetching Mrs. Hewitt has already told me we are going to go see it because Andrew Garfield is in it. I want to see it because Paul Greengrass is the director. Paul Greengrass directed Captain Phillips, Jason Bourne movie. Great director, great lead actor. And it's Robin Hood, a kind of Robin Hood. 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It is a fabulous adventure pick. You're going to love it. So mark your calendar, September 10. 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Didn't watch it. 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People offer me a lot of money. I want to make that very clear to my new affiliate in Las Vegas, KVGQ, 106.9 FM, live on the Strip, the right talk for Las Vegas. 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
10: News this hour from Town Hall. I'm John Scott. Tropical storm warnings and hurricane watches in effect for the Hawaiian islands of Kauai and Niihau as powerful Hurricane Lowell takes aim at the state. Lowell, a Category 3 hurricane with winds of 120 miles per hour, traveling north-northeast at 9 miles per hour, according to the National Hurricane Center. The storm forecast to be near Category 2 strength when it makes its closest approach to Hawaii. The distance will keep the worst of the hurricane's winds offshore. At least 5 people killed after an Amazon Boeing 737-67 cargo plane crashed in Miami. 5 other people taken to the hospital.
11: The Amazon cargo jet skidded off the end of the runway at Miami International Airport. The NTSB launching an investigation into this accident. Prime Air Flight 7598 with the Amazon white logo on its tail was en route from Puerto Rico. The pilot plowing into multiple vehicles that burst into flames. The jet itself basically intact.
10: Correspondent Laura Wetters. Republicans say a recent House vote on Israel and college funding highlights Democratic divisions ahead of the midterm election.
12: The House passed a bill barring federal funding for colleges that join certain commercial boycotts of Israel. Republicans say it protects Jewish students and preserves study opportunities in Israel. Most Democrats opposed the measure, citing First Amendment concerns. GOP leaders say the vote draws a clear contrast with President Trump's support for Israel and efforts to confront campus anti-Semitism. Richard Boyd reporting.
10: Wall Street will be getting several important updates about inflation this week. The Producer Price Index, or the PPI, comes up on Thursday, and on Friday, the Consumer Price Index for August released. More on these stories from townhall.com.
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10: New demographic numbers point to a major advantage for the South and a potential boost for the pro-growth policies. Ken Lorman has more.
17: America's future workforce is increasingly Southern, while the Northeast, Midwest, and West Coast show fewer high school graduates and fewer teenagers. low-tax, lower-regulation southern states are home to a growing share of the nation's young people. Supporters say the trend validates President Trump's economic message that jobs, families, and opportunity are moving toward Republican-led states. Ken Lorman reporting.
10: Spider-Man, Brand New Day, remained the number one movie in theaters over the Labor Day weekend, becoming just the second film this decade to top the box office for six straight weeks. Now, Universal Pictures' The Odyssey, as it has for much of the Spider-Man run, remained in second place. News at townhall.com. A cab with no steering wheel and no brake pedal. Would you be brave enough?
9: Elon Musk has sent dozens of his self-driving cyber cabs, lacking those automotive basics, onto the streets of Austin, Texas. He's confident Americans will take to the new technology, getting over any fears of leaving the driving to someone or something else. Musk plans to introduce the self-driving cyber cabs to cities all around the country. Rich Thomason reporting.
10: Ostrich farmers say they're finding new customers who developed a red meat allergy, alpha-gal syndrome, triggered by tick bites. Ostrich meat is red when raw and has a taste similar to beef. Ostrich farmers say they're seeing interest from alpha-gal sufferers who crave red meat. There are about 15 ostrich farms in the U.S. The problem has been linked to a particular species of ticks. More.
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0: Welcome back, America. Morning glory and evening grace. It's time to stump Ben Dominich, our weekly run through the jungle of old music to see if Ben actually has any popular culture chops at all. 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What was that song?
1: I can barely hear it, Hugh. I'm sorry. I'm outside. I barely got it. I'm sorry. I don't know what it is.
0: All right. It's called Smash It Up by the Damned. If you had heard Smash It Up by the Damned, would you have known what it is?
1: No, I would not. I actually want to turn this around on you at some point, and I want to do something where I try to stump you, and I have the restriction of only being able to use songs that have more than a billion Spotify streams. Because I'm pretty sure I can do that.
0: You got me. That comes from, I stopped using Ted Lasso grabs because you got babies, you can't watch Ted Lasso. But that's from SAS Rogue Heroes. Have you watched that yet?
1: No, I've not.
0: Oh, Ben.
1: What's on?
0: So good. And the Fetching Mrs. Hewitt likes it despite its being rather violent. It's the 1941 founding of the SAS in the desert, and it's, you know, based sort of loosely on the SAS.
1: That sounds cool. I'll have to check it out.
0: All right, let me get to some news. Ted Cruz is coming up. Ted Cruz is coming up. He got this great new book on Clarence Thomas, Going Further. Great man, great justice, great book. I am going to ask him, though, about J.D. Vance yesterday saying, clearly Ted's a very authentic and likable guy, and I'm sure he'll do great. The question was, so was that shade or was that good?
1: That was 100% shade. You know that. I mean, the truth is that, if someone's paying Ted Cruz a compliment, you know, they say that he's smart. I personally like Ted Cruz. I think he's very funny. But the authentic and likable comment is clearly meant to be an echo of President Trump's critiques of Ted Cruz back during the 2016 election. Look, I mean, if Ted is making these signals now, I think a lot of people are taking him seriously. And I think that, you know, this is just another indication that, you know, all the people who are saying that this is a foregone conclusion, that the vice president is just going to automatically be the nominee, no, I think he's going to have to fight for it, and he's going to have to earn it. And there's going to be some real challengers who I think are going to stand forward and, you know, put him into a position where he's going to have to fight for it. And I think that's a good thing. I think it's a great thing.
0: I'm going to ask Senator Cruz, because I think Senator Cruz is definitely running. The vice president's definitely running. Maybe Secretary Rubio. Maybe Secretary Burgum. Maybe Secretary Bessent. Definitely former Secretary of State Pompeo is going to be in there. And they're all going to have a lot of money. When should the debates begin, and how many of them should there be?
1: Well, Hugh, I would like the debates to begin as soon as possible, and to have as many as possible. Because, you know, one of the things that people, I think, don't truly appreciate about J.D. Vance's path to this point is that, yes, he had to win, you know, a challenging primary in Ohio, but he was in a good cycle, and he had a lot of money behind him, and he won that race. And then he had one debate with Tim Walz, who, in retrospect, looks like an even weaker nominee for the vice presidency than we thought at the time. You know, I think it's good to get your chops up and to you know, get back in the rhythm of campaigning. And so because of that, you know, even if you are pro-J.D. Vance, I think that you should want there to be a healthy debate. I personally hope that there are a lot of them, and I hope that this time around we have a lot of those available to entities that are not just the increasingly fading TV networks that do not have the kind of pull that they used to. There's no reason to give CNN a debate, for instance. I mean, if you want to, you can, but, I mean, it's almost like, I mean, you know, you're giving a popsicle to a kid in a wheelchair. You know,
0: there are a pretty couple of reasons to use big networks. One, staging costs are extraordinary, and the framing for the Republicans have to be good. But you can always ask Ben Dominich or Matt Continetti or Hugh Hewitt to come over and join, or Mary Catherine Hamm or someone like, you can mix it up. But there are no rules here. What matters is it be for Republican, but I do think the more the merrier, and I think maybe one or two moderators, and they ought to get to entitlements, Ben, because the bond markers in a rebellion. I've done four debates with Ted Cruz, one with J.D. Vance when he's running for Senate. They're smart guys. They can handle the entitlement question. Don't we need that asked and answered?
1: Well, we do need that asked and answered, but we also, I think that, you know, it's really unclear, you know, at this point, because everyone, I think, is, and look, we can be frank about this, they're scared of offending the president because he defines so much about this party right now. But I think that what's going to happen is after the midterms, a lot of people are going to start having the conversations that we need to be having, not just about entitlements, but about a lot of other forward-looking things. You know, look, we have an aging society, Hugh, as you know. A real problem, I think, when it comes to health care, but also to just the general burden that all of these different programs, both governmental and state and everywhere else, are going to have to deal with in the coming years because of that gap, because we don't have enough younger workers who are capable of sustaining these systems. You look at a state like California. California is basing, you know, everything that they have right now on this idea that they're going to be able to seize the property of billionaires, and those billionaires aren't going to be able to run. And that's something that is just not going to work.
0: Stupid.
1: And you know it's not going to work.
0: And the state's insolvent. Well, I can say this because I've been saying the same thing for 20 years. When I was at OPM as general counsel and eventually director, we began a 30-year transition from the Federal Employee Retirement System to the Thrift Savings Program, TSP. And it's done, and it worked. And you can reform an entitlement if you do it over 30 years. We could raise the retirement age, you know, a month a year for the next 30 years. It'd be 5 years. It would save Social Security. We could make Medicare means tested or increase the premiums. It would save. There are so many things we could do.
1: Well, the problem though, Hugh, I think, is that for a lot of people, and this is a big problem. I completely agree with you. And we should have been means testing, and we should have been raising the retirement age when it comes to Social Security a long time ago. You know, RIP Tom Coburn for, you know, arguing so vociferously for that at the time, and Paul Ryan as well. But one of the things that I think we need to understand is, for the American family today, the amount of cost burden that they are now bearing, even as they have decent insurance, or what would qualify as decent insurance in this day and age, is enormous. And the shock medical bills that come with that, paired now with new AI systems that these insurers and hospital systems are using, that's going to be something that I think is increasingly a major issue that Republicans have to deal with. And I'm just tired of this situation where Republicans say, well, this is just Obamacare, because you know what? You're right. Yeah, it is. But it's also something that does not relieve you.
0: Doesn't help anyone. And Ben, I want to get one question on the table. AI data centers throw off an enormous amount of revenue. Guess what? They're spending it. They're spending it wherever it comes in, and they're blocking some data center. They should be rebating it to property tax or sales taxpayers, or they should be using it to pay down unfunded pension liabilities, which they've got. California is basically insolvent. Do you think the Republicans are attacking the data center issue? It's a revenue generator, and we need the revenue.
1: Well, what I really wanted to hear, and the vice president was asked about this the other day in his press briefing, but he didn't really give a complete answer. And I'd like to hear a complete answer from him about this. He's very close with the tech sector. Everyone knows that. He's very much a future, you know, he's not a doomer when it comes to, his posture towards these types of issues. But he's also someone who has a rural background, is very familiar with, you know, the issues that people confront there and the concerns about jobs in these places that are dying towns, et cetera. I would really like to hear from him the way that he would answer the question about what he would say to all these communities that are nervous about these things, that are concerned about them, and make the case to them, because I don't think that Republicans generally, from the House and Senate, et cetera, and even down to the governor's races and the like, I don't think that they've done a really good job of vocalizing the case that they want to make for this in a way that is both convincing to the people, that is authentic, and that it really deals with the concerns, the NIMBY concerns, which I believe are the things animating this issue the most.
0: You're right. I got 1 minute for a very big question. I think Abdul Al-Sayed is by far the most radical major party candidate of my lifetime, and I know about Fred Harris. I know about the most radical populists out there, but he's got a sinister edge to him, and he's got backers who are crazy. He's been called insane by Van Jones, his policy choices. Do you think he's making the Democratic Party radioactive? You got a minute, Ben Domenech.
1: I think Abdul Al-Sayed can win. I'm not exaggerating here. I think he absolutely can win. This is a cycle when he can win. And people shouldn't underestimate this as a risk. I think that Republicans are a little bit too confident in the idea that the public is going to reject these DSA candidates. they can be very effective. I don't know if you've seen some of his videos and things. He can be very effective in working around his issues, softening his image. And unfortunately, I think the media is going to do them no favors, as we could always expect. But this cycle is going to go against them in a lot of different ways. Do not make the mistake of thinking that he can't win Michigan.
0: Good caution to know and to hear, especially from my audience in Detroit and across Michigan. You got to get and go to work for Mike Rogers, because this man is dangerous. Abdul Sayed is dangerous and outside the norms of American politics. Ben Domenech is not dangerous. He's fun. Follow him at Feed Domenech. Listen to the Big Ben podcast. 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
0: 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Also want to say one more special welcome to my new radio affiliate, the Right Talk of Las Vegas, 106.9 K. I got the call letters down, KVGQ. 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KFI, MH640, the more stimulated talk radio. That's seared into my head because that's where I started in 1990. KVGQ, 106.9 FM, the Right Talk of Las Vegas. It's my first week there. So KVGQ, that's kind of hard. Very good quality. How's that? KVGQ, that's how you memorize stuff. That's coming up. Right Talk for Las Vegas. I didn't take any calls this week. I don't normally do. I do interviews. If you missed, by the way, anything from Hour 1, John Ellis from News Items, Matt Continetti, Eli Lake, or you just caught the end of Ben Domenech, or you can't hang around for Ted Cruz, who's coming up after the break, it will all be at my YouTube channel, Hugh Hewitt YouTube. Like and subscribe, really. And I've got a podcast. The Big Weekend Pod drops later tonight. Be available to you all weekend long. It'll have all this and more. 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Many of you have been so very kind, whether it's Spotify or Apple. Been doing it for years, been doing it before it was a thing, because a lot of people like to listen a different way. And you can watch and listen on YouTube, but we'd like to hear live on the Salem News Channel, 3 to 6 every afternoon Eastern Time. Now this morning I was over on the Fox Business Channel, and before I do that though, I want to make sure I tell you, I'm in the Relief Factor studio, and I couldn't do anything without Relief Factor, because this is a lot of wiring. This is a lot of cameras. This is a lot of everything. And Relief Factor has been a sponsor for 15 years, and I've used the product for 15 years, and I love the product, because tomorrow morning is a Saturday morning. It's a long trundle. It's a walk-run day. 2 weeks ago, it was 10 miles. Last week, it was less. Tomorrow, I'll probably do 10 again. And that means Relief Factor will be necessary on Sunday. And so you should learn from my experience. It really does work. And I'll tell you about it again in the Hillsdale Dialogue coming up with Dr. Larry Horn in Hour 3. But it really does work, but you got to take it every day. And the starter pack, 3-week supply, only $17.76, 3 packets a day for the first week, 2 packets a day for the second. And then you're like, Hugh Hewitt, a packet a day for the next 15 years, and you'll feel great. 1-800, the number 4 in the word relief, 1-800-4-RELIEF, or head over to relieffactor.com and get the starter pack as well. So I was on Stuart Varney, except Stuart Varney wasn't on today. David Asman was in for Stuart at the top of the 10 a.m. hour. Here it is, cut number 7. We're talking about Hakeem Jeffries.
6: Well, Hugh Hewitt joins me now. And Hugh, there's a lot, though, that has gone right with the change of administrations over the past year and a half. I wish we'd hear more of it from Republicans, and we don't. They haven't been good salesmen so far this campaign. Real wages, which were down 3.9% under the previous administration, are now up 1.2%. 1.2 doesn't sound like a great number, but the fact is those are real inflation-adjusted wages, and they were down 3.9% during Biden. And then you have all of the taxpayers taking advantage of the new tax cuts. There are three big ones: Social Security, no tax on overtime, and no tax on tips. More than 66 million Americans have signed up for these deductions. A lot of those taxpayers are voters. Why don't you hear more about this, Hugh?
0: Well, David, I think the president shares your concern this morning. He's on Truth Social talking about those jobs numbers, which are very extraordinary. And as he said, I'm accepted by anybody except himself. He was very confident. That's good news. There's a lot of great news out there. It's sort of like 1982 when morning in America was just dawning. And by 1984, everyone was in the sunshine.
9: Yes.
0: Republicans do have to talk it up. But I do think the vice president has a point. And that point is, bad things happen when Democrats flip both houses. That last happened in 2006. The new Democratic majorities in the House and Senate were seated in early 2007. 6 months later, the financial crisis began in August of 2007, and the Great Recession followed. There's a lot of reasons for that. There are causations, not correlation, but they correlate because Democrats don't take serious things seriously, like defense spending, like the Democrats' leaders for or Democrat promises of Medicare for all. That should scare seniors. It should. It will also wreck the health care system even more than Obamacare did. So the vice president is right to issue the warning, but you're right to note there's a lot of good news out there, and Republicans should talk about it.
6: Yeah, you just can't win by just complaining about the other guys. You have to talk about what you're going to bring to the voters. I'd like to hear more on that. House Minority Leader Hakeem Jeffries is accusing the Trump administration of being corrupt. He claims it is directly linked to the rising cost of living. Watch.
10: There's a direct link between the unbelievable levels of corruption being visited on the American people and the continued rise in the cost of living. If you have people in high office in this town who are so focused on enriching themselves, their family members, and their donors, that means they're not focused on making life better for everyday Americans. And it's one of the many reasons why the economy under Donald Trump and Republicans is a disaster.
6: All right. That went too long, that soundbite. Can he make that case? I didn't hear a direct connection there. Did you?
0: There is not a direct connection, David. That is just a dumb comment. And I'll tell you what that reflects. A growing amount of panic on the Democratic side about the generic ballot. 6 months ago, they were leading very healthily in the generic ballot, Democrats over Republicans. Harvard-Harris poll this week has the Republicans up 2 among likely voters. Democrats don't know what to do because they can't talk about the DSA.
6: Right.
0: They can't talk about Abdul El-Sayed. They cannot talk about James Tallarico. They have to throw something on the wall. That was it. It's not persuasive. It won't stick.
6: Yeah, but the socialists are going to have a big confab. Starts today in Chicago. Hassan Piker, all the great communists that they have to be there are going to be there. And I bet there's not going to be one Democratic candidate because they are afraid that voters are afraid. I think rightly so of the socialists and Marxists. In that group. All right, you
0: good to be on with
6: me. Leave it at that. Have a.
0: I want to make sure I play Troy Jackson, the crazy leftist running in Maine against moderate Susan Collins, cut number 6.
11: And I feel strongly that, you know, we should have health care in this country. We should have Medicare for all. We should have.
0: He wants to eliminate private insurance. He wants to fully fund health care for illegal aliens. It's nuts. Troy Jackson is as radical. Not on foreign affairs as Abdul El-Sayed, but he's as radical. Don't go anywhere, America. Stay tuned. Senator Ted Cruz is next on The Hugh Hewitt Show.
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13: With SRN News, I'm John Scott. Prosecutors in the Lindsey Clancy murder trial expected to decide soon if they want to try the case again after a mistrial was declared. A status hearing set for September 29th, the jury was unable to reach a unanimous decision on Friday in the Massachusetts trial of the woman who admitted to killing her 3 children but pleaded not guilty due to postpartum psychosis. Wall Street will get several important updates about inflation this week. On Thursday, the U.S. will release its August report for inflation at the wholesale level, called the Producer Price Index, or the PPI. It provides details on prices for businesses before they pass along the cost to consumers. On Friday, the U.S. will release its better-known consumer price index for August. Today is Labor Day. Wall Street will be closed in observance. This is SRN News.
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0: Okay, Hugh Hewitt with, as promised, Senator Ted Cruz, who's authored a terrific new book, Going Further, The Incomparable Clarence Thomas. Senator, this is really fabulous. I want to begin by asking, the 9 hours of interviews you did you keep the tapes? Are they going to the Supreme Court Historical Society or the Cruz Presidential Library?
21: Well, Hugh, I don't know the answer to that. I did keep the tapes, and I will say they were fabulous, and I'm not sure what we will end up doing with them. But it was very kind of Justice Thomas to agree to sit for them. And it was 2 years ago is when I started writing this book, and I went to him, went to his chambers, and said I wanted to tell his story. I wanted to tell his story for a new generation of Americans, many of whom don't know it. And I asked if he would sit and be interviewed, and it was interesting. He kind of sat back, and he said, you know, Ted, if it was anyone else who was asking, if you were a law professor, he said, I'd say no. But he said, because it's you, I'll do it. And I appreciate that very much. I do think my background is relatively unique in terms of being able to do this, and that I started my career as a law clerk at the Supreme Court, clerking for Chief Justice Rehnquist. I spent over a decade as a litigator arguing cases before the Supreme Court, some of the biggest cases in the country. And then for the last 14 years, I've been in the Senate on the Senate Judiciary Committee, and I've been intimately involved in every judicial confirmation for the last 14 years. And so I think with that background, I hope that I brought the background to be able to tell his story in a way that was thorough and serious and real, but also that was fun and accessible, and people could really understand who is Clarence Thomas. And the 9.5 hours of interviews, he was candid, he was honest, he shared his heart, and a lot of that is interwoven throughout the book.
0: You did a great job. Let me throw you some flowers. I interviewed the justice for a couple hours when my grandfather's son came out. That's almost 20 years ago. There's a lot of new stuff in here, and it reminded me of some of the most compelling parts of his early story. But I'm going to go to the later part just to tease the book a little bit. Again, the book's title is Going Further. You got to say it at least 7 times in every segment or people won't remember Going Further. And I'm not going to start with the Dormant Commerce Clause on pages 234 to 236 because we don't want to kill sales for the book. Let's start with the fun stuff inside the court. For example, what he calls the dysfunctional family. Well, you can tell the Stephen Breyer in the supermarket. You can tell the Justice O'Connor in the motorhome. You can even tell the motorhome and David Souter. Just don't tell the front porch story, which I've already told to 3 people.
21: Well, look, the court is a small institution, and it's an institution of 9 human beings. They almost operate like 9 law firms that happen to be housed in the same building. And Clarence Thomas right now is the second longest serving Supreme Court justice in history. In less than 2 years, he will become the longest serving justice. And so when he arrived, he was just 42 years old. He was the young guy. He was serving with men and women that were old enough to be his parents. He's now been there over 30 years. He's the senior justice there. And his experience, what is fascinating, you know, I try to do 3 things in this book. Number one, I try to lay out his personal journey from abject poverty, facing withering racism, going to seminary, wanting to be a priest, getting disillusioned with the church, growing angry at God, becoming a left-wing radical in college and law school, and ultimately going from poverty to the very pinnacle of law. That journey is breathtaking. As you noted, Justice Thomas's autobiography, My Grandfather's Son, tells it beautifully. Secondly, I try to chronicle the intellectual journey from angry young man, left-wing radical in college. He had camo pants and combat boots and a poster of Malcolm X on the wall, and he was going to Black Panther rallies. He was part of a riot in Harvard Square, all the way to becoming one of the most important conservative thinkers ever to have lived. That intellectual journey is fascinating. I try to walk you along it. But then third is the 30-plus years of his jurisprudence. And it is, he is one of the most consequential justices to have ever lived. And I try to take his opinions, his dissents, which have been incredibly powerful, but also his majority opinions, and explain them in real terms so that you don't need to be an expert, you don't need to be a lawyer. I try to write a book so that a smart high school student can read it and understand it and get, why does this matter for me? And you know, the stories that you're referencing, when Justice Thomas first got on the court, there were very collegial, there were very warm relationships between all the justices. That has frayed. The current court, sadly, is more political, and that collegiality has waned, and the book describes that decline.
0: I'll be right back with Senator Cruz. Don't go anywhere, America. I'm Hugh Hewitt.
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5: 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It just

0: Oh, I don't know. JD should feel free to express whatever he wants. Look, I'm focused on 60 days from now, we have a midterm. And we've got to win the Senate. We've got to win the House. It is a very real fight. And so I'm crisscrossing the country right now, campaigning for Senate candidates, for House candidates. For more than a decade, that there has been no Republican in the country who has campaigned for more Senate candidates, House candidates, and gubernatorial candidates than I have. And Hugh, I've never seen a midterm election where the stakes are higher than these are right now.
1: And you're working hard online for Ken Paxton. I appreciate it as a John Cornyn guy, but I see what you're doing. Good on that. Quick second and last political question. If you run for president, and I expect others like Ron DeSantis and Secretary Pompeo and maybe Secretary Burgum and maybe Secretary Bessent and maybe Vice President Vance, I want a lot of debate, a lot of debates, because we had a lot of smart candidates. Do you want a lot of debates, and how soon should they start?
0: Look, I'm a big believer in political debates. I think the candidates owe that to the voters. I think it's a chance to have a contrast between the records of the candidates, who they are, what they believe, and not just what they say they believe, but what their actual record is, what they've done. I also think we're at a time in our party where there is a real divide and a debate to be had. Who are we, and what do we stand for? There's a divide economically. Are we a small government, free market, conservative party? Or are we a big government, nanny state party? That's a really big divide. Those are very different philosophies of government and policy. Likewise, on foreign policy, I think there's a very real debate. Are we an isolationist party that wants to just withdraw from the world? Or do we believe in American leadership in the world? And again, that goes right to the heart of who we are as Republicans, who we are as Americans. I have every confidence we're going to have that debate, and we're going to resolve that first as a party, as Republicans, who we are and what we believe, and ultimately as a country. And I will say, Donald Trump has been an extraordinary president. He has brought boldness and courage. My favorite attribute about President Trump is he has a cast iron backbone. He is not afraid. That's something so many of us have longed for, Republican leaders that have courage. I've been Donald Trump's strongest ally in the Senate for 10 years, and I think we're going to have a debate about what fundamentally do we believe as a party. That debate's going to play out over the next several years.
1: And can it play out with the civility of the old court? Now, I don't want to give people too much away here in the book about going further in Clarence Thomas, but the court has changed, and you write about it, not only in their opinions, but in what is their perceived collegiality in that dysfunctional. Can the Republicans have that debate and stay within the dysfunctional family without going, say, take to the sea? Can they stay there?
0: Look, I certainly hope so. My approach to politics has always been disagree on policy or substance, yes, but don't go into the gutter. Don't attack people's character. And by the way, that's not just Republicans. That's how I try to interact with Democrats. It's why, you know, I do a podcast, Verdict with Ted Cruz. We've got millions of listeners that listen to the Verdict podcast, and actually Justice Thomas was a guest on the Verdict podcast to talk about the book going further. It was the first podcast he's ever done in his life. He was on for an hour and 20 minutes. I'd encourage you can watch it on YouTube. It's a fascinating interview. But I think all of us should treat each other with civility and decency. Doesn't mean we should roll over and say when someone is advancing policies that are harmful that we should be afraid to say that's a bad idea, that'd be bad for America. But we can do it with a little bit of grace, a little bit of civility, and respect the dignity of each other.
1: Now, I learned from this book, I've got to read a book called Reconstruction, America's Unfinished Revolution by Eric Foner. I have never heard of it, but Justice Thomas tells you anyone who practices law in the United States needs to understand Reconstruction. That's really kind of an eye-opener to me. Were you taken aback by that?
0: I was, and there's no scholar on the court who is more deeply invested and educated in the process of Reconstruction. And look, for folks that are not historians or lawyers, we obviously had a civil war, a bloody civil war that ripped this country apart, and afterwards we came back together, and we passed the Civil War amendments, the 13th Amendment, which ended slavery, the 14th Amendment, which protected equal protection

0: for all Americans, and the 15th Amendment, which protected the right to vote for all Americans regardless of race. And then the process, the 20 to 30 years that followed the Civil War, was called Reconstruction. How we rebuilt, how we came back and came back to being one nation, and also how we overcame the legacy of slavery and the disgraces of decisions like Dred Scott. Well, a big change, the 14th Amendment, prior to the 14th Amendment, the Bill of Rights only constrained the federal government. If you look at the terms of the Bill of Rights, the First Amendment begins with, Congress shall make no law. And so for the first 100-plus years of our nation's history, there was no dispute. States could make laws that violated the Bill of Rights. It was only the federal government that could not. With the 14th Amendment, that began to change, and the Bill of Rights has been what's called incorporated against the states. I explain that because Justice Thomas has focused a great deal on what's called the Privileges or Immunities Clause. He thinks much of incorporation was done wrong. And for example, I talk about his concurrence in McDonald versus City of Chicago, where he looks to whether the Second Amendment, the right to keep and bear arms, whether it binds the states. And he concludes that it does because it is a privilege or immunity of being a citizen of the United States. And he goes back to the history of Reconstruction. It's this incredible scholarly opinion, and I quote from important sections of it, where he looks at and says, look, you had Klansmen that were marauding against freed slaves, and the right to keep and bear arms is how they protected their life and their safety. It was a fundamental right. It's one of the things that makes Justice Thomas such an important Supreme Court justice.
1: I think he's right, but I think he'll never persuade four other members of the court of that. Stand by, America. I'll be back with with Clarence Thomas's book, written by Senator Ted Cruz, right after we run the promo for the hour.
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1: Welcome back, America, from Texas Senator Ted Cruz to Tarzana Joe, Poet Laureate of the Hugh Hewitt Show. Hello, Joe.
5: Oh, Hugh, you know, the word I'm hearing this week a lot is moratorium, but you won't find it in the poem because it's kind of a big word and hard to rhyme. But the poem goes something like this. Leaders from the Golden State back through the Old Dominion claim that they all heed the call of popular opinion. And every politician says they share a true affinity in handling petitions like some minor league divinity. Now, all across the aisles, the plea they say they hear is that new data centers need to stop or disappear. They'll suck up all the water and draw off all the power. You'll have to take a number just to take a tepid shower. The hum will harm the squirrels, and sparrows won't be thrilled. Although they didn't seem to mind the birds that windmills killed. They say it will destroy us, though evidence is lacking. Weren't we supposed to be all dead by now from fracking? And how they marched against the nukes. They wouldn't let us pursue it. It's beyond our competence, but somehow France can do it. Yes, there will be challenges. Enforcement must be staunch. I'm not one for giving any industry carte blanche. I say we trust the science, because from my perspective, science can make anything safe and effective. That's Data Yada Yada by Tarzana Joe.
1: You know, Joe, I lost a bet with myself. I thought you would somehow find something to rhyme with Luddite. No luck. No, but I've been doing lots of data centers. Would you welcome a data center in your backyard? If it would drop my property taxes, I'd be for it.
5: Well, there got to be places where they can go. We have a big country, you know. And yeah. I haven't seen anyone standing in front of a data center, you know, newsy, saying, listen to that hum. Look at the water dry up. And it's just a lot of talk. So when talk, walk. Let's see what happens.
1: There are 350 data centers already up and running in the state of Texas, one of which doubled the county's total revenue and ended up in being new services and rebates. So I think it's just a question of making the argument, and making the argument in verse is a great place to start. How is TarzanaJoe.com running with the data centers that supply that we have?
5: It's wonderful. It's wonderful. I'm not taking any more power than is allotted to me. But, you know, with El Nino coming, we have to put all that water someplace. So, you know, we'll be using it for the data center.
1: I would like, Joe, to get your poetry requests before too late in the Christmas season. You might have a holiday party coming up. You might even have a fall wedding. You might want a poem for the Ohio State-Michigan game. Whatever it is, whatever your poetry need, go to TarzanaJoe.com. And the button is prominently featured. What does it say, Joe?
5: Does I want a poem?
1: Pretty easy. I Want a Poem, his rates are reasonable. He is America's hardest working poet, now in his third decade on The Hugh Hewitt Show. TarzanaJoe.com. Thank you, Joe. I'll be right back, America, tomorrow. We got a lot coming up in the Larry Arn Hour as well. Don't go anywhere. Stay tuned to The Hugh Hewitt Show.
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10: This hour from Town Hall. I'm Rich Thomason. Aviation safety investigators are converging at the scene of a deadly cargo plane crash in Miami. At least 5 people killed in the crash of the Boeing 767.
11: The Amazon cargo jet skidded off the end of the runway at Miami International Airport, the NTSB launching an investigation into this accident. Prime Air Flight 7598 with the Amazon white logo on its tail was en route from Puerto Rico. The pilot plowing into multiple vehicles that burst into flames, the jet itself basically intact.
10: Correspondent Laura Winter says 2 pilots among 5 people in the hospital. Following their Moscow meeting with Russia's Vladimir Putin, U.S. envoy Steve Witkoff and Jared Kushner sat down with Ukraine's Volodymyr Zelensky over the weekend. Witkoff says they talked with Zelensky in Kiev for more than 4 hours.
12: My job and Jared's job together is to bring the parties together, to narrow the issues between them, to create good communication channels, and hopefully we began that process constructively, and we're confident that there'll be a good resolution here.
10: A good resolution that could ultimately end the war in Ukraine. More pain at the pump this holiday weekend. Gas prices are above where they were a year ago.
13: Yes, they're higher today, but we're doing everything we can to push them down. We changed refinery specs recently so that American refineries can produce more gasoline and diesel.
10: Energy Secretary Chris Wright on ABC's This Week. AAA's national average for a gallon of regular gasoline, $4.15. The Trump administration is renewing its appeal to the U.S. Supreme Court to allow new guidelines for mail-in ballots in time for the midterm elections. No trading today on Wall Street. The market closed for Labor Day. More on these stories, townhall.com.
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10: A volcanic eruption in Indonesia snarling the travel plans of almost 200,000 airline passengers. The airspace around several airports has been placed off limits.
15: The eruption has prompted the cancellation of all flights at Jakarta's international airport as well as domestic airports. Diego Urdiales is a Spanish tourist who was supposed to fly home to Madrid.
16: My flight was this morning. I was supposed to get back home to Spain. After I arrived in the airport, I learned that due to the volcano, my flight was canceled.
15: The Ministry of Transportation warns that flight schedules face cascading disruptions as airlines work to restore operations. I'm Donna Water.
10: The far-right Alternative for Germany party, which has repeatedly sounded the alarm over illegal migration, surged to a resounding victory in a regional election in Germany. News and analysis, townhall.com. The Supreme Court's first argument of its new term could determine whether local governments can use state lawsuits to impose sweeping climate-related costs on American energy producers.
17: The High Court hears Suncor versus Boulder County in October. Boulder seeks damages from ExxonMobil and Suncor over alleged climate harms, but the energy companies argue federal law should block state-level claims tied to worldwide emissions. Conservatives warn a ruling for Boulder could invite a patchwork of lawsuits targeting affordable energy, gasoline, and consumer choice. This case seeks damages, not an order regulating emissions, and the court has also asked whether it has jurisdiction. Ron Taylor reporting.
10: The U.S.-Canada trade war threatens to reinforce the resolve of Canadians who stopped visiting the United States last year. The number of Canadians traveling to the U.S. plunged after President Trump's remarks about making Canada the 51st state. Townhall.com.
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19: Foundations of Freedom, a look at America's founding principles and the leaders who shaped our nation.
20: Ronald Reagan understood that preserving liberty required more than defending it. It had to be taught. In his 1989 farewell address, Reagan warned America about the danger of losing its national memory. If we forget what we did, we won't know who we are. Reagan understood that a free nation cannot preserve principles its people no longer understand. Every generation must learn why America's freedoms matter, understand the sacrifices that secured them, and accept the responsibilities that come with self-government. Liberty cannot be simply inherited. It must be intentionally passed from one generation to the next. Because when we fail to teach the meaning of freedom, we eventually lose the will to preserve it. So, are we preparing the next generation merely to inherit liberty, or teaching them why it is worth preserving?
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24: It is 8:06 on the East Coast in your nation's capital, and we are broadcasting from our flagship station, WMAL, in your nation's capital, the Relief Factor Studios. It's O'Connor and Company. Good morning. Although today I am actually in San Diego, California, KCBQ The Answer, our affiliate in Southern California, in San Diego at least. And again, very happy for the generosity of our hosts here, helping me get the show to you from here. It's always fun to do that. Also, coming up in 30 minutes, our friend Matt Foldy is going to be joining us to talk about some of the battleground Senate states and some of the interesting tactics Democrats are using by propping up independent candidates who are really, well, they're Democrats in sheep's clothing. We'll get to that coming up in 30 minutes. Right now, we're joined by the director of the National Institutes of Health. He's had a busy couple of days from that remarkable exchange with Margaret Brennan on Face the Nation that we played for you earlier today, to yesterday's revelations of Anthony Fauci's behind-the-scenes communications regarding the COVID shot and how it might affect pregnancy, and then, of course, the president's announcement with regard to childhood vaccinations. Dr. Jay Bhattacharya, you're a busy man. So we appreciate you carving out some time for us.
25: Nice to be here.
24: I'd like to first address the new executive order with regard to childhood vaccinations. What exactly does it do? Because I feel like I'm getting mixed information from the corporate media about what the president and the Secretary of Health and Human Services actually announced yesterday.
0: I mean, fundamentally, it does two major things. It just sets a signal that this is exactly where the administration is. So first, it confirms our intention to actually study the causes of autism. That, you know, there's so many families that have autistic children that want to know answers. And you know, at the NIH, we've been doing this for the last year. We've given permission to researchers to actually take a look. And the president keeps asking me and Bobby, why has autism risen? So you saw his passion yesterday about the issue. And so we're studying that. We're going to get good answers. It's going to take time. Science is complicated. It's not going to be a simple thing, but it's a real sea change in how we think about things.
1: I'm sorry, I don't mean to do a Margaret Brennan on you. I promise I'm not. But I've been told and I keep hearing that has already been researched, that there's study after study after study that has said that there is no connection.
0: Well, I mean, I think the question, a narrow question of is autism connected to some vaccine or another? That question's been studied for several vaccines, and they, in my view, have not found any link between, for instance, the measles vaccine and autism, right? Now, there's a lot of controversy over that. The issue really to me is that the study of it has been, there's this cloud over the study of it. If you want to study it, you have to kind of, if you find an answer that doesn't comport with sort of the politically correct answer, you're going to be feared for your career. And as a result, a lot of scientists have feared to engage in the issue at all.
1: I see.
0: What we're doing is we're essentially telling scientists, give free rein, really figure out what the biology of this is. A complicated condition. There's a lot of heterogeneity in it, where there's some people with very severe autism, profound autism, like severe symptoms, profoundly disabled, nonverbal, you know, stemming, all the kind of things that make it life very difficult for them and for their families. And then there's like the more sort of more mild forms, like Asperger's, like social mm-hmm. awkwardness, things like that. Mm-hmm. The biology is going to be very, very different. Yeah. And there's a genetic sort of precondition that we don't understand. There's environmental exposure. And this is, Bobby made this point very forcefully. The rise in autism of the last decades can't possibly just simply genetic. It had to have been something environmental, because the genetics haven't changed so much over the last
1: Right. It makes no sense that in three decades you've seen this incredible spike. That's obvious. That makes perfect sense. Yeah. All right. Sorry. And again, I'm sorry for interrupting. So that's the first side of it, that there is now going to be robust investigation and research into this, and there's not going to be a cloud over it, thank God. What's the other part of what was announced yesterday?
0: Yeah, just real fast on that. We've been working on that for a year and some, like at the NIH. We did this major autism data science initiative to empower scientists to look at this. It takes time for science to produce that. Okay, the second thing is autonomy over decision-making for your kids, right? So the president has very, very strongly feels that the vaccination schedule that we have had for the longest time in the United States, which doesn't comport with our European colleagues, is too aggressive, but that requires and basically forces parents to vaccinate their kids with too many doses all at once. And the president strongly feels that it should be sort of spaced out over time rather than sort of given all at once. The key thing to me, I take out of that, and this is something the president I know and Bobby very strongly feels, is that parents shouldn't feel forced to do these things. They should be given options rather than mandates. And so the second thing this lays down is a principle that we should be partners with in the medical field should be partnering with parents and families and helping make these decisions, bringing good science along rather than sort of sitting above saying you must do this or else you're a bad person or something.
1: Yeah. Dr. Jay Bhattacharya is our guest. He's the director of the National Institutes of Health. Some other big stories that developed yesterday had to do with the revelations of behind-the-scenes conversations in early 2021 as the vaccine mandates were being rolled out by the Biden administration. And specifically, I'll just ask it this way. Based on what we know now, Doctor, were pregnant women at risk when they were mandated to get the COVID shot?
0: You know, I don't know the full answer to that question. But given that even continuing uncertainty in my mind about that answer to that question, I don't believe that it should ever have been mandated. Actually, even apart from that, right? Especially for pregnant women, you have a new product. Put yourself back in January 2021. You have a new product. You're Tony Fauci. You have doubts about whether this product is safe for pregnant women. I mean, you see that clearly in his text messages. you shouldn't be then going out in public and saying, yeah, everyone should take it, including pregnant women. It's safe.
24: Yeah.
0: Right. I find myself astonished by this because the normally when we are making recommendations for pregnant women, we're very, very cautious. Because, you know, we don't really know. These products aren't tested on pregnant women in the trials because pregnant women often are you know, it's a vulnerable group, are not included in the trials necessarily. And so what you have is a situation where there's very little evidence and public health messaging that professes confidence that didn't exist. And you see that in the messaging. There should never have been mandates around this. And, you know, I think it's a tragedy, actually.
24: Yeah.
0: This should never have happened the way it did.
24: Let me reframe the question then and ask you this way. Based on the information that these public health officials had at their disposal, I'm talking about the Surgeon General, the Director of the CDC, and Dr. Fauci, did they have enough warning signs and red flags for them to have recommended the pregnant women not get the vaccine? Would that have been the appropriate recommendation based on any other scientific condition that you've experienced?
0: I think the answer to that question is yes, with an asterisk, right? So if you had a pregnant woman that had some other medical condition that predisposed them to bad outcomes from COVID, you know, so I would have said, look, we're not certain. We don't have great evidence on this. Talk to your doctor. In general, it's probably not a good idea.
24: Okay.
0: That's what I would have said in that setting.
24: Okay, that and I appreciate that. The other question that, if we can bring it back to the childhood vaccination policy, the load, the schedule, I've heard concerns about herd mentality, and that even if a parent says, yes, I'm okay with my child getting the shot, if they go into a classroom and that there are kids that don't have the shot, because herd mentality can't be achieved if everyone's not getting it, you understand it better than I do, and you could probably explain it. What is the concern there? And what is sort of that Venn diagram moment where things overlap in such a way that we might actually be exposing our society to these diseases we hope we had pretty much gotten rid of?
0: Yeah, so the idea is something called herd immunity. It's a very simple idea, right? So if you take a vaccine, for
24: instance, I said herd mentality, vaccine, didn't I? I apologize. Oh, no.
0: Well, there's a lot of that
24: thing,
0: too. Going
24: and down. Also a problem, yes. I'm sorry. Freudian slip. Thank you. Herd immunity.
0: No worries. Yeah, herd immunity. So if you take the measles vaccine, right, it's a really good vaccine for this particular thing. It makes it so that you will not get measles, and very unlikely that you'll spread measles to others. So you're taking the vaccine protects others. That's the idea. Not all vaccines are like this. We saw this with the COVID vaccine, for instance. You get the COVID vaccine, you can still get COVID, you can still spread it to others, right? In fact, many vaccines don't have that sort of property of protecting others from the vaccination. They may protect you, but they don't necessarily protect others. The measles vaccine is one where it does protect others.
24: Okay.
0: The idea is if you're a parent and you're worried about measles, which, you know, with measles is a bad disease for kids, especially, the best way to manage that risk is to vaccinate your child for the measles vaccine. That will solve that problem. It doesn't matter if other kids are with them that aren't vaccinated, because your child is already protected by the measles vaccination, right? So the question of herd immunity is a technical question about what level you need so that the transmission of the disease in the population is low enough so you don't, that the society at large can say, okay, we're near eradication or something, or we don't really have to worry so much about it. With measles, roughly 95% of the population probably needs that kind of immunity. In order to get herd immunity, to get to below the herd immunity threshold, so that the transmission is very low. But that's a theoretical matter. For the parents, if you're concerned about measles, vaccinate your kids with measles. That will stop. That will reduce the risk of
24: it's
0: measles.
24: That simple.
0: To near zero for your
24: Dr. Yeah. Jay Bhattacharya. We got to leave it there. Sadly, we're up against a break, but I really appreciate it. I know how busy you are. Thank you for joining us. Let's
2: From
24: do it again.
2: Focus Features and the acclaimed director of Captain Phillips and Jason Bourne comes The Uprising, starring Andrew Garfield. Witness the true story behind the legend of Robin Hood. With everything taken from him and with nothing left to lose, one man's stand against injustice will inspire a movement that will change everything. In a land of kings, a man of the people will defy the most powerful empire on earth and ignite a revolution. with an all-star cast, breathtaking visuals, and visceral action. The Uprising is a must-see cinematic epic that really demands to be seen on the biggest screen possible. An amazing story of courage, sacrifice, rebellion. One man becomes the symbol of a people fighting for freedom. The Uprising, from Focus Features and the acclaimed director of Captain Phillips and Jason Bourne, starring Andrew Garfield, rated R, under 17, is not admitted without a parent. Witness the rise of Robin Hood. Only in theaters, starts Thursday. You do not want to miss The Uprising. Discover it in Dolby Cinema.
3: The midterms are almost here, and Republicans could be in deep trouble. Polls show Democrats leading in key races. Tonight, Rob Finnerty on Newsmax reveals the growing threat from the DSA and the radical left. With less than 60 days to go, Finnerty says it's time for the GOP to hit the panic button. The House may go, and control of the Senate is up for grabs. Gas prices, mortgage rates, health care, and out-of-control national debt. Americans are angry, and the progressive left wants total control of Congress. Tallarico, El Sayed, AOC, Bernie Sanders. Finnerty reveals President Trump's secret plan to fight back and what you can do to help him. 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
1: Diversity is our strength. That's what we were told as our borders were opened and tens of millions of people flooded across the border, including gang members, drug traffickers, sex traffickers, human traffickers, what have you. Diversity is our strength. Diversity is our strength when we were told to allow tens of thousands in from Afghanistan as Joe Biden, well, the anniversary was just last week, conducted a disastrous withdrawal of American troops, desperate people jumping onto planes, trying to get out of that country before the Taliban took over. But none of them were really screened. But it's okay. We need to accept them all here because diversity is our strength. Diversity is our strength continues to be the constant refrain from people who don't want to have any sort of screening or protocols on anyone coming into the country. And let's focus on Afghanistan for a moment because diversity reared its ugly head in Alexandria, Virginia over the weekend. There's a salon there called Karimi, K-A-R-I-M-I. You can leave a review if you've been there. On the internet, because Karimi includes a young woman named Fatana Karimi. She's one of those diverse Afghan refugees who we welcomed with open arms into this country. She does people's brows and permanent makeup and all those bougie things that women in Alexandria like to do. Alexandria, by the way, for those of you who aren't from the area of Washington, is right across the river from Washington, D.C. It actually would have been part of the District of Columbia in the original drawing of the lines had Virginia not taken their territory back and said, no, we're just going to keep this as Virginia. That's Alexandria. A lot of people live there. A lot of left-leaning people live there. A lot of woke people, people who put those diversity as our strength signs in their front yards. One such individual is a young woman who walked in to get her eyebrows done from Fatima Karimi. Fatana Karimi. This young woman's name is Ms. Walton, is Jessica Walton. She is a Jewish woman, and she's half Israeli, half American. She has dual citizenship. She was in getting her brows done, and the conversation turned to a novel that Ms. Walton is writing that has to do with an Afghan woman and a Jewish half Israeli character just like herself. As soon as she revealed to Ms. Karimi, the Afghan refugee, that she was half Israeli, well, the mood took a shift. And suddenly, the woman started chanting Free, Free Palestine and demanding that her client, her customer, denounce the genocide of Gaza. She then turned on her camera and started recording this Jewish woman in her salon. And here's a little bit of that video. Take a look.
2: What does that mean?
3: That means that you signed a photo video release form.
2: Okay, I didn't do anything wrong.
3: No, there's nothing wrong. I kindly asked you that. You just kept saying Israel. You're talking about politics.
2: No, not at all. I thought we were having a great conversation about Afghanistan, like a culture that I actually
3: admire. Beautiful. Thank you, and I love it. I kept saying that's wonderful, and I love what you're doing and everything. But
2: you should give me my deposit back. I had no idea that you would.
3: When you keep saying things like I'm Israeli American, and then I say things like, oh, I just don't really support or believe in Israel.
2: But you are doing this based on
3: and then you're defending it, which is totally fine. You can defend it as much as you want, but this is my business. This is my...
2: That's fine. That's totally fine.
3: And I'm not going
2: to
3: do it.
2: But you should give me my deposit back. And if you don't, I'm going to have to take legal action.
1: And she did not give her deposit back. And she recorded herself kicking a person out of her establishment because of their political beliefs. And she posted the video on her social media accounts on TikTok because she actually thought that this made her look good. The video has been taken down. We only have that portion of it for you to hear. And she's locked her account because she realizes now somebody said, hey, you know what? This is America. And we know that diversity is our strength and you're not quite familiar with our culture here. But no, you can't do that. You can't do that at all. There's two things that you need to take away from this. Number one, the threat of anti-Semitism in this country is very real. It's why we speak out against it the moment we see it and why that it should not be tolerated in any way whatsoever. This is not political. This is not something that's open to debate. People are discriminated against because of who they are, because of their religion, because of their faith, because of their ethnicity. And if you really do believe diversity is our strength, maybe hate and intolerance shouldn't be something that you embrace in the eyes of diversity. And the second thing that needs to be taken into account, we really should be screening all these refugees before we let them into our country. Don't you think?

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4: That's RN News. I'm Rich Thomason in Washington. Aviation safety investigators converging on the scene of a deadly cargo plane crash in Miami. At least five people killed in the crash of an Amazon Boeing 767 overshot the runway at Miami International Airport. Following their Moscow meeting with Russia's Vladimir Putin, U.S. envoys Steve Witkoff and Jared Kushner sat down with Ukraine's Volodymyr Zelensky over the weekend in Kiev. Witkoff says he talked with Zelensky for about 4 hours, the ultimate goal of the talks to finally end Russia's war in Ukraine. More pain at the pump this long holiday weekend. Gas prices above where they were a year ago. AAA's national average for a gallon of regular, $4.15. The Trump administration renews an appeal to the Supreme Court to allow new guidelines for mail-in ballots in time for the midterm elections. More details, srnnews.com.
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5: Thanks for joining us here on this Friday on O'Connor and Company. And since it's Friday, we're heading into another weekend. It's going to be a beautiful one all over the country. I guess it could rain somewhere, but it'd still be beautiful. It's June, after all. Can I please ask you to take a moment out of your busy schedule this Friday as we head into the weekend to bless a boy or girl who's looking at summer without their mom or dad because their parent is in prison? And then it gets worse because children of prisoners, through no fault of their own, miss out on so many of the childhood memories that every kid deserves. And many of them get into trouble with the law because, well, they don't have one of their parents there. They're surrounded by bad influences like drugs and gangs and too much time on their hands. And it's all the reason why summer camp is a great idea for all kids, but especially kids that are in underserved communities and who are in danger like this. You and I can break that cycle. We can do it with one small donation. 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
9: 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It was kind of hard, him not being there, because it was just me and my mom. If you're thinking about donating to Angel Tree, it's a really good thing to do to contribute to us kids, because it'll make us feel special and make us feel like we're important in life, and it'll make us feel loved, you know? And everyone wants to feel loved. Thank you, Angel Tree.
5: 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This is your way to heed Christ's great commission and bring these children the word. Imagine that. And it only takes $200 to send a deserving child to Angel Tree Camp. So before you head out for your weekend, how about you change a child's life with a donation of any size, whatever you can give. And by the way, I just did a quick check. Can I just tell you? We've been at this. This is our ninth day on this pledge drive, on this drive to send children to camp, children of parents who are in prison. We've now hit the 100 child mark. 100 children's lives have been changed because of your generosity. 100 children are going to hear the gospel and be free of those horrible elements in their lives because of you. Thank you so much. I'm overwhelmed by it. Be a part of this. Be a part of what we're doing here. Go to LarryOShow.com and then click on that banner at the top of the page for Angel Tree Camp, the Prison Fellowship Foundation. Thank you so much for that. I really appreciate it. You know, I like to share with you a lot about my life. For those of you who are new to the program and have only been here now as we finish up our fourth week of national syndication, you're going to learn a lot about me and my life and my wife Meredith and my kids and yes, my divorce and my ex-wife who I have a great relationship with and my past and my favorite sports teams. And I think of all of those things, the things I like to talk about the most is being a dad, about my children, my four children, four great, incredible, totally unique and different children. My oldest child, Quinn, is a superstar. She's incredible. And she was born with cerebral palsy. It happened during her birth, which was a very rough birth. And she's had a challenge her entire life. She doesn't have full use of her right hand, and she walks with a limp because she doesn't have full neurological control over her right leg. It's very common for people with cerebral palsy to have that hemispheric sort of dilemma that she's had to deal with her entire life. And she continues to do so now as a graduate student.
10: My youngest child is on the autism spectrum. He's 19 years old, and he is nonverbal. He communicates. He has a couple of different ways that he communicates with us. He just graduated high school last year. I bring up these two children in my life to tell you that I have been in the special needs parents universe really since the moment I became a parent officially. And it's through that spectrum that I want to tell you about this story that is making the rounds right now and going viral and getting a lot of attention on social media, because it involves two internet influencers who shared with their audience the fact that their expectant baby was going to probably be born with Down syndrome. Now, if you're a parent my age, you know that right around the halfway mark of your wife's pregnancy, or your pregnancy if you're a woman, the doctors suggested that you get an amniocentesis, especially if mom is in her 30s. Why do you get the amniocentesis? You screen everything with the ultrasound. Why do you need that? Well, you know, this way we can do a real check, and you can see if there's any issues with the baby. Wait, what do you mean issues? Like the baby's, you know, in danger of not surviving? That there's going to be a problem with the birth or the pregnancy? No. Just, you know, it's, you check the genes and you see if maybe when the baby is born, they might have, you know, something like Down syndrome. So you can be prepared, or you can, you know, make sure that you make all the choices that you have available to you. Wait, what do you mean? What do you mean prepared? I mean, whether I find out now that my baby has Down syndrome or I find out the day of my baby's birth, what difference does it make exactly? What exactly can you prepare for that? Does it make a difference? You get a different crib, paint the nursery a different color? What are you talking about exactly? And I continued asking those questions until I realized it was an abortion screening procedure. We do this test so that you can decide whether you want to keep your baby or not, because your baby may not be perfect. Guess what, everybody? Your baby will not be perfect. There's no such thing. There was one perfect baby born about 2,000 years ago. That was it. It just so happens that now they think you can screen it, and so you can, you know, eliminate the possibilities of having a less than perfect baby. And that brings us to these two. These two, Jesse Ridgway, is his name, and his wife Ashley, as they shared in this video the medical results that show that their child will, in fact, more likely than not, although there are a lot of false positives on these tests, which is a tragedy beyond explanation, they found out when doctors told them that their baby had been diagnosed with a trisomy 21. That's the Down syndrome marker. And here's what happens. Take a listen.
11: Here we go. So we're going to see the result. I have to download the official report. Abnormal insight result. Consistent with trisomy 21. No.
12: What is it? Wait. Why are you saying this?
11: No.
12: Let me see. I can't see it.
11: It says abnormal insight result. Followed up showed 3 chromosome 21 signals consistent with trisomy 21 Down syndrome. Genetic counseling is recommended. Pattern consistent with trisomy 21.

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1: The viral internet video goes on to show them reacting to this, showing their grief, showing their, you know, their... Hard to talk about this story and not put yourself in that position, right? It's hard to talk about this story and not think of the great parents that you have met your entire life whose children have Down syndrome. It's hard to talk about this story and not think about the incredible human beings that were born with Down syndrome that you have met in your lifetime. And you know what joy they hold in their hearts, what joy they bring to their siblings, what joy they bring to their parents. And you see these two narcissists weeping about how maybe things might be more challenging for them. And I'll cut to the chase. They killed their baby. They killed their baby. They decided that that baby was better off not developing fully and being born with Down syndrome. Their baby was better off to just be killed right now by their own parents. And in some circles in this country, this is celebrated. In Iceland right now, they brag about the fact that they have no babies born with Down syndrome. And it's not because they've in some way eradicated the conditions that lead to a baby being born with Down syndrome. No. There's no babies being born in Iceland with Down syndrome because they kill them all and they don't let them be born. Statistics show that 90% of babies that have this same result from pre-birth screening end up with the same fate, but it's just not talked about. It's just hidden. It's just swept under the rug. And because of that, I appreciate the fact that these two narcissists decided that they would share their ghoulish decision with the world on their highly trafficked social media platform, because it allowed

despicable. It's evil. It's horrible. But the fact that we get to talk about it and that we get confronted with it and we have to face it and we can discuss it with our children, well, I think that's a blessing, actually, to tell you the truth. Because every human life matters. And those of us who oppose abortion, when we say that this is a death culture and that we value life, this is what we mean. And next time you're at an airport and you see somebody with Down syndrome, I want you to look them in the eyes. And I want you to thank them for bringing joy to your life, because that's what they do.

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0: Dr. Robert Malone is the author of the book Lies My Government Told Me and The Better Future Coming. That resonates today, considering the lies our government told us about the COVID shot. He also wrote the book Cywar, Enforcing the New World Order. His Substack is a good one, malone.news. Dr. Robert Malone, also known as the original inventor of the mRNA technology for vaccines specifically utilized for the COVID shots. Dr. Malone, always good to talk to you, sir. Thanks for joining us.
1: Thanks for having me on, Larry.
0: Based on yesterday's revelation, specifically with regard to contemporaneous conversations happening between Anthony Fauci and Rochelle Walensky and the Surgeon General, yes. A week after Joe Biden was inaugurated, this was January 25th, 2021. I want you to look at this. This is what the CDC director, Rochelle Walensky, said with regard to the COVID shot and pregnancy. Take a listen and then we'll react.
2: Is it safe to get vaccinated while you're breastfeeding?
3: It absolutely is safe to get vaccinated. So I would say if you are thinking about getting vaccinated, there is no bad time to get vaccinated. Get vaccinated while you're thinking about having a baby, before you're thinking about having a baby, while you're pregnant with your baby, or after you've delivered your baby. There is no bad time.
0: Dr. Robert Malone, I'm not going to ask you if that's factually accurate. I'm going to ask you, was she lying right there? Did she know better, and was she lying to expectant mothers and putting them at risk?
1: The information that's coming out suggests that she was, and that there was an active discussion about this positioning, and that this was basically a policy position taken by the administration with Anthony Fauci's input, I think strong input, and that there was what she's saying there is unequivocal, that right. They have unequivocal data of safety. And that was absolutely, the gentlest way to put it, is a misrepresentation of the facts. Larry, what really bothers me about all this, and we're going to have more because of Fauci's cell phone, is that it's revealing a systemic problem throughout the government, this collusion. There's various legal strategies about something like this, where you have what appears to be a true conspiracy, is why this discordance? Why the willingness to promote these falsehoods? Another one is that Fauci's record now shows that he was questioning that the vaccines were not preventing infection and disease, and he was aware of that. Mm-hmm. And yet, for instance, I was literally called a liar by the Washington Post for saying exactly that. Right. So the truth is coming out now, and I'm not so concerned about the vindication. What I'm concerned about is the appearance that there was some conflict of interest. It's very hard to square the circle about what is being revealed now, because it seems to indicate a major discordance between the private communications and awareness, and on almost every single aspect of this outbreak and the issues around the vaccine, and the public policy positions that were taken, and taken rather forcefully in a coordinated fashion and promoted globally. Why was that the case? And I think the answer is that the Bayh-Dole Act and a number of other things have created a structural conflict of interest that pervades the government, and that has got to be fixed.
0: Am I right to just presume that even though they had data that undermined the actual public statements they were making, they set that data aside and continued with the forward messaging that they had because they just determined that it was in the greater good? Is that really what this all boils down to?
1: You're stumbling on that. The gap in your expression there indicated your own cognitive yeah. dissonance that this was in the public good. That you've just put your finger right on the core issue, is that the data are inconsistent with the policy position. And this is not a minor thing. This impacted globally. It impacted across the United States. It impacted public health. It has destroyed the legitimacy of my profession in many ways. And what bothers me is that we can now clearly see that discrepancy, that discordance. And the big question is why? And you're putting the most benign framing on this.
0: I'm trying.
1: But and of course, if you do otherwise, you will immediately be attacked by our usual friends. But that I'm speaking of corporate media, of course.
0: Yes.
1: But it is clear that there's something deeper going on here. And that, for me, the salaciousness of the latest revelations of Tony Fauci's behaviors and the middle finger salute from his wife and all that stuff,
0: yeah,
1: makes for nice press and buzz. But here we are in D.C., and this is a serious topic. Why did the entire government coordinate in this fashion in ways that it understands clearly now? We're not aligned with the data, and we either have some sort of data blindness like groupthink discusses, or we have a conflict of interest and people are aware of what they're doing. And
0: yeah,
1: it's hard for me when you see the notes to not think that Tony Fauci was fully aware. And Tony Fauci, yeah, was put in a position where he could put pressure on the rest of the administrative state.
0: Dr. Malone, I got to leave it there. Robert Malone, it's malone.news. 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
8: Breaking news this hour from Town Hall. I'm Rich Thomason. This is The Week, Dallas the Place, the first ever Republican midterm convention, Wednesday and Thursday at the American Airlines Center in the Big D. Security is top of mind, but local authorities taking a proactive approach.
9: Dallas officials have revoked permits for a September 10th protest near the Republican convention. That's where President Trump and Vice President Vance are expected to appear. Police say they need direct coordination with organizers before approving demonstrations near an event drawing more than 20,000 people. Protest leaders accuse officers of missing or canceling meetings, but city officials say the priority is keeping attendees, demonstrators, and officers safe. Andrew Stewart reported.
8: The National Transportation Safety Board is taking the lead in the investigation of a deadly Amazon cargo plane crash in South Florida.
10: The plane overran a runway at Miami International Airport, and flights were paused at the busy travel hub.
7: Plumes of black smoke poured from it. The Federal Aviation Administration says the aircraft was heading into Florida from San Juan, Puerto Rico. Videos and images show the plane stopped beyond the airport runway as smoke billowed into the air.
8: Correspondent Ken Lorman says at least five people were killed. The Boeing 767's two pilots are among the injured. Three of the injured are hospitalized in critical condition. A senior Iranian official says Tehran plans to announce a so-called exclusion zone outside the Strait of Hormuz, targeting vessels it believes are trying to transit the waterway. This comes a day after the U.S. hit several Iranian oil tankers in response to Tehran launching ballistic missiles at American warships. Price of diesel fuel has spiked to yet another record high. National average, $5.90 a gallon. Gasoline averages $4.15, that according to AAA. More on these stories, townhall.com.
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8: Indonesia is keeping several airports closed while shifting schools to remote learning, although a volcanic eruption is easing somewhat. A major eruption yesterday disrupted travel, blanketing parts of Java and Sumatra with ash.
11: One of the biggest impacts is currently not the eruption itself, but the volcanic ash it has brought to surrounding areas. But the impact has traveled to surrounding regions and even closing Indonesia's main airport, which serves the hub in Jakarta, and affecting over 1,500 flights as of figures from last night. The international airport is still closed this morning, so these figures could go up.
8: That's the BBC's Lisa Tambunan. Indonesia's geological agency says a volcano remains active today with elevated seismic activity and occasional ash emissions. The eruption has halted 2,300 flights. News and analysis, townhall.com. Election integrity is the issue as the Trump team returns to the nation's highest court.
12: For the third time, the Trump administration is asking the U.S. Supreme Court to intervene and allow the administration to put limits on mail-in voting in time for the November elections. Solicitor General John Sauer says ballots already are being mailed in North Carolina, and other states will begin the mailing process if a federal judge's injunction remains in place. Nearly one-third of voters in the U.S. vote by mail. Donna Water, Washington.
8: President Trump is venting about inflation and interest rates, blaming financial markets, the Federal Reserve, and trade partners. The president dismisses the idea that job gains, as we saw in the latest monthly employment report for August, aggravate inflation. Quoting the president, success does not cause inflation, stupidity causes inflation. No action on Wall Street today. The stock market closed for Labor Day. More on these stories, townhall.com.
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8: It is the Wednesday, September 2nd edition of O'Connor and Company. Mark Davis in for Larry here in thriving DFW, deep in the heart of Texas, where just miles away from where I sit, we got that GOP midterm convention happening next week. We've talked a little bit about what to expect from that, and we've talked about a lot of things with the midterms hanging in the on the horizon and things to anticipate as it draws near. So if you find yourself walking around some days thinking, hey, what's Chris Sununu up to right now? Talented, very talented political voice, governor of New Hampshire. And so what's up with him? He is the CEO of a magnificent outfit called Airlines for America, A4A. So we're going to talk some Labor Day, some travel, some airlines, and maybe a political thing or two. Governor Chris Sununu, what a pleasure to talk to you, sir. How are you doing?
16: Well, I love the way you open that. Like there's a whole swart of people walking down the street going, where's Chris Sununu?
8: What there have to be. There have to be, because you are
16: flattering, Todd, but I don't even think my family walks down the street wondering where I am at any given point. But I appreciate the thought.
8: We're going to answer that question. We're going to answer that for absolutely everybody. First, tell everybody what A4A, what Airlines for America, what is that?
16: Yeah. So after being governor, Airlines for America is effectively a trade association for the largest airlines based here in Washington, D.C., but really handles issues in all across the country and all across the world, right? Advocacy, anything the airlines agree on, which sometimes isn't much because they're so competitive, which can be a very good thing for the consumer. But anything they agree on, whether it's safety standards, advocacy issues, fighting issues in states, working with our agreements all around the world, right, making sure international travel and the other countries are living up to their agreements. We handle all of that sort of thing on behalf of all the major airlines. Cargo guys, too, UPS, FedEx, Atlas. I mean, these are the biggest cargo guys in the air, as well as the largest six passenger carriers. So it's amazingly interesting. There's always something going on. We're always at the front end of government shutdowns, or now we're rebuilding air traffic control. So I've only been here about just shy of a year, but man, there's not a day that goes by where there isn't something new and interesting happening in the airline industry.
8: Well, clearly it fills up, it fills the news, it fills our lives, and with Labor Day coming, obviously it's going to fill our days. So let's talk about some stuff related to the current gig, and then we'll go back and wax nostalgic about your days pounding the political turf. Here's the first thing that occurs to me. If you're going to lobby on behalf of the air, I still love to fly. I still can't believe I can get in a massive thing that leaves the earth. I think Louis C.K. said, you're in a chair in the sky. Stop complaining. And yet, this is not the air travel of decades ago. The seats have become smaller. It seems like everybody is more surly. What do you tell somebody who says, you know, I used to love to fly, but I just don't anymore?
16: Yeah, they forgot about what it was like to used to fly. So it's safer than it's ever been before. It is actually more comfortable than it's ever been before. The planes used to be filled with smoke. We didn't have nearly the capacity that we used to have. It was basically only rich people could fly, right? It's cheaper than ever before to fly. With the latest rise in jet fuel prices because of the Iran thing, it's a little bump in that. But it's far and away one of the most affordable things you can do. It kind of bucked all the inflation trends of the last 5 or 6 years. So you can opine for the old days of airlines all you want. But I'll take sitting in one of the new planes that are coming off the line at United, American, Delta, Southwest, whatever it might be, any day of the week. Families can fly. More people are flying than ever before because it's so affordable, right? It is so affordable. Airports, remember airports used to be like these dingy places and the terminals were small? They're like luxury malls now. You can get fine food and dining and shopping and everything like that in some of these amazing airports. So I don't know. If people can opine all they want for the olden days, but I think they forget what the struggle was like and how few folks could actually afford to do it.
17: You got a gift. You got a gift. They done good when they found you, Governor Chris Sununu. All right, let's go up into the tower and talk air traffic control. I just can't imagine what it's like to even do that job. It's amazing the ballet that takes place in the skies over America and across the world. Every once in a while, there'll be some disturbing thing, like Marine One, and they're not quite sure it's taken off from the White House grounds. And I know those are little one-off things, but it makes everybody wonder how air traffic control is doing. So how is air traffic control doing?
16: Yeah, so this is the one thing where we are opining for the old days a little bit, because up until a couple of years ago, the air traffic control system was complete junk. It really was. And it's what keeps us safe, right? And the fact that every time there's a government shutdown, it's actually the air traffic controllers and the TSA workers that are forced to go to work, long hours in the whole nine yards, yet they don't get paid, right? The government is not paying them week after week after week. And then you add on this very antiquated system. So the new administration comes in, and one of the first things they do, Secretary Duffy, who runs Department of Transportation, Brian Bedford, who runs the FAA, they work with the president, and they say, enough is enough. This old system that ran on, literally runs on floppy disks and paper strips and isn't really digitized, we're going to go after it. We're going to make it the most robust system in the world, and they're doing it. So Congress gave them about $10, $12 billion about a year and a half ago, and they said, this is only about half the money you need. Show us you're not going to be like previous administrations and just kick the can down the road and not do anything. Show us you can actually deliver new radar systems, new radio systems, new software systems, and then come back for the second tranche of money. And again, I just represent the airlines. They do not represent the FAA, but undoubtedly they've done a phenomenal job. As a former governor, I can tell you it's very rare, and you should be very skeptical when someone tells you the government is doing a good job. But in this case, they really are. They've started to really transform this old-fashioned system to something new, modern. And now we're going to go after kind of that second tranche of money. One thing we don't have the dollars for, the system was built very nascent, right? You might be flying from Newark to Burbank, but believe me, Newark and Burbank have two very different software systems that don't talk to each other. It's not broken, but it's really wonky. They're going to kind of what they want to build is called the common automation system. So everything is talking in the same language, the same way, all across the country, because that's how we travel now. And so that's a really cool piece of software. It's billions of dollars, but it's going to be upgraded, and it all keeps reinsuring safety, because safety is always number one. We are the safest system in the world. We're very proud of that. But people don't realize, we actually have to slow our system down. We're actually incredibly inefficient, because we err on safety to make up for the very antiquated piece of junk AT air traffic control system that we have. And God bless those air traffic controllers themselves. They have to work with these very old-fashioned systems. We're going to bring that. The government is really bringing that into the next level. Airlines, they're reaching out to airlines because we're on the front lines of it, the number one user. So it's all pretty exciting. We need Congress to keep, get that second round of funding coming in. But again, as someone who's seen public work projects fail time and time again, this one's going incredibly well. So we want to keep the ball moving. Instead of a 10-year project and making it like a 3-year project, it's going really fast. Big win for the American customer, for sure.
17: We have established that Airlines for America has done well in finding you, and you seem thrilled to be in their company. In our final couple of minutes, let me just ask, do you miss it? Do you miss getting the call and being on those Sunday morning shows as a purple state governor? We just want to find out where you are on the are you still watching the passing parade? What are your thoughts on midterms, the Iran war, the affordability issue? Give me if you still had the old gig as more of a creature of politics, what would be your thoughts on how things are going this summer?
16: Well, look, it's a midterm election. As a Republican, midterm elections are hard, but I think the Republicans are going to pull out some interesting wins. They could win in New Hampshire. They could win in Michigan. We'll see but then again, they could lose in Ohio, and they could lose in Texas. So look, I don't want to say a political creature, but I try to just bring politics to common sense. And I think politicians try to make it too difficult, and it's foolish. Just be normal, be commonsensical, kind of work with, talk to voters on the front lines. And then I tried to carry that, obviously, on my Sunday morning show. So, I was governor for 8 years. Of course I miss it. I loved being governor. It was an incredibly difficult job, but an incredibly fulfilling job. I did 4 years under Trump and 4 years under Biden, the COVID crazy. So I think we'd all like to forget about that. Mm-hmm. But I used to do, got to do a little more of the political shows. I still do the political shows, but I now represent the airlines. So I represent them on kind of both sides of the aisle, because last time I checked, you know, most airplanes have half Republicans and half Democrats, and it doesn't really matter. We just want planes to be safe and flying forward and people buying tickets. And, you know, we're going into Labor Day this weekend. I'm talking, instead of talking poll numbers, I'm talking, hey, we're going to have 17 million people flying on Labor Day, which is a good, strong weekend. And making sure that Congress, if anything, here in Washington, these guys sitting over my shoulder, they're not just patting themselves on the back for extending funding for a couple of months, because we still have government shutdowns that worry us. So I still keep my hand in this job, very much in the political mix, trying to make sure that the senators, and no matter what party you're from, Senate, Congress, they're keeping government running, right? So that every time you step on a plane, you know you want to know your air traffic controller is getting paid and your TSA agents are getting paid and not stressing out over finances while they're trying to land your plane. So we always keep it super safe. But we got to make sure that Congress does their job, too.
17: I want those people happy, and you sure seem happy. And so we wish you continued joy there at Airlines for America. It's great to have you on, Governor. Thanks for weighing in on all of those things. That is the indefatigable Chris Sununu. All right, speaking of governors, when we come back, we're going to hear a little bit from Brother DeSantis. He had a little something to say, haven't we all, about flock cameras. The benefits are real. They absolutely are. I hear every cop who says they help us catch bad guys, and that makes me think well of them. I also hear every privacy concern, and I know you don't have the exact same privacy expectation in public that you have in your house, but I got an observation about that. And Governor DeSantis down in the free state of Florida has reined in the flocks, and we'll let him explain that to you as we talk to each other on Wednesdays.
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0: I'll tell you something, these celebrities, these influencers, these television people, they get on television, they put glasses on, and they act smarter than you. And they act, even worse, they act like you're a moron, that you're an idiot. Please, I know you already know this, but don't for a second be taken in by that. Don't for a second believe that in some way they have some intellectual superiority over you or anyone else that you know that's in your life that votes conservative, that aligns yourself with the founding principles of this nation. They're just not very smart. Chelsea Handler, a great example. Chelsea Handler is this comedian. She had a TV show on the E! Channel. More on that in a moment. She showed up on this podcast. This is I think produced by CNN or one of them. I'm not sure. But it's supposed to be all intelligent people who come on there. And she put on the dark black rimmed glasses like all the liberals do. And she had this to say about Attorney General Todd Blanche. Take a listen.
9: We're going to get Todd Blanche. He's going to be confirmed. And he's going to overturn Roe v. Wade. We're all sitting around. All these men who have these powerful platforms are sitting around watching this happen to women, to communities that you could instead be supporting. You don't have to, like, turn over a whole new leaf. It's just about being a decent human being.
0: She's just brilliant. And, yes, it's Vox Media and New York Magazine. It's their podcast. And they invite this woman on to be some sort of intellectual, you know, spokesperson for the left. And I'm sorry, what's her concern? By the way, we're going to get Todd Blanche. You got Todd Blanche. He's confirmed. It's over. All right. But what's your biggest worry about her again? Can we just play the beginning of that, Chelsea? Chelsea, what's your worry about Todd Blanche?
9: We're going to get Todd Blanche. He's going to be confirmed. And he's going to overturn Roe v. Wade.
0: There it is. Yeah, because the attorney general can overturn a Supreme Court decision. Everybody knows that. Boy, you know, why didn't we think of that before, pro-life conservatives? We should have gotten the right attorney general to just overturn Roe v. Wade. Also, by the way, what year is it? 2026? It's been 4 years since Roe v. Wade's been overturned. It's been 4 years. And here's Chelsea Handler raising the alarm, you know, shooting up the flare. Oh, everybody be careful, because the attorney general is going to overturn the Supreme Court decision that the Supreme Court overturned 4 years ago. They're morons. Just because they put on the black-rimmed glasses doesn't mean that they're smarter than you, okay? And that goes across the board. And while we're on Chelsea, because you mean, oh, it was just a slip, it was a one-off, come on, that doesn't mean she's stupid. Oh, no, she really is stupid. Here's Chelsea Handler in an appearance on Jimmy Fallon's Tonight Show. This is from a couple of years ago, but it still tells you exactly who she is. Take a listen to Chelsea Handler just a couple of years ago.
9: I didn't know until I was 40 years old that the sun and the moon were not the same thing.
4: I found it hard to believe, but what are you talking about?
9: I was shocking to me as well. I mean,
4: of course, it must have been more shocking to you.
9: I was in Africa. We were on safari. My sister and I were riding an elephant, and there was a man riding an elephant for us because we don't know how to ride an elephant.
4: Yeah.
9: And my older sister Simone looked up at the sky, and she said, Chelsea, look up. It's not often you get to see the sun and the moon at the same time.
4: Yeah.
9: I was like Scooby-Doo. I'm like, another dumb American,
0: yeah.
9: You know?
0: Wait, no, not dumb American. Just dumb Hollywood comedian television star. Don't wrap all of it. That has nothing to do with being American. So this is Chelsea Handler. This is a woman that they bring out to lecture you about your political positions, to lecture you about your morality, to lecture you about how you vote. And she was 40 when she realized that the sun and the moon were two different things. Something literally a kindergarten learns. How did she get to have this lofty position, by the way? Oh, if you don't know who Chelsea Handler is, here's the thing. When she was 30, she was a comedian. She did some sketch comedy. And then the E! Channel, remember E! Entertainment Television? Yeah, the E! Channel hired her to do a show. It was called The Chelsea Handler Show. And it was a disaster. It was 2006 when she was hired to do that. And it went for 12 episodes. That was it, 12 episodes. It tanked. But then suddenly, even though the show tanked and she only did 12 episodes, suddenly she got her own show called Chelsea Lately, and it ran for 7 years. So what happened between the disaster that was the Chelsea Handler show that only ran 12 episodes and then giving her own show? Well, she started dating the executive in charge of the E! Entertainment Channel. As Joan Rivers put it, Chelsea Handler made her career lying on her back. That's how Joan Rivers put it. I'm merely quoting Joan Rivers. God bless her.
5: The midterms are almost here, and Republicans could be in deep trouble. Polls show Democrats leading in key races. Tonight, Rob Finnerty on Newsmax reveals the growing threat from the DSA and the radical left. With less than 60 days to go, Finnerty says it's time for the GOP to hit the panic button. The House may go, and control of the Senate is up for grabs. Gas prices, mortgage rates, health care, and out-of-control national debt. Americans are angry, and the progressive left wants total control of Congress. Tallarico, El Sayed, AOC, Bernie Sanders. Finnerty reveals President Trump's secret plan to fight back and what you can do to help him. Don't miss Finnerty tonight at 8 p.m. Eastern on Newsmax. 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
8: With SRN News, I'm Rich Thomason in Washington. This is the week. Dallas, the place. The first ever Republican midterm convention takes place on Wednesday and Thursday. Security top of mind. Local authorities have been taking a proactive approach. The National Transportation Safety Board is taking the lead in the investigation of a deadly Amazon cargo plane crash in South Florida. At least five people died. The plane overshot a runway at Miami International Airport, slamming into several vehicles. The two pilots among the injured, three of the injured hospitalized in critical condition. A senior Iranian official says Tehran plans to announce a so-called exclusion zone outside the Strait of Hormuz, targeting vessels it believes are trying to transit the waterway. This comes a day after the U.S. struck several Iranian oil tankers in response to Tehran launching ballistic missiles at American warships. This is SRN News.
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0: It's O'Connor and Company here this morning from the Relief Factor Studios, as always. And, you know, I keep hearing that the economy is stupid. The media has not learned a new trick since the 90s when it comes to elections. It's all about the economy, and that's true, but it's a little more complicated than that, isn't it? It's not just about the economy. It's about your economy. It's about how the economy is treating you specifically. We've seen times when economic factors are looking good and looking strong, and we're told the job market is great. But if you're not happy with your job, if you don't have upward mobility, if your wages have been stagnant, if you don't feel like you have the power or freedom to move from one job to another or maybe start your own career or your own small business, well, then the economy isn't that great. The job market isn't that great. It's really about how this economy is affecting you. And the fact of the matter is there are a lot of numbers, statistics, and factors within this economy that objectively are quite good and quite strong. The only question is, can the Trump administration get that message out? Well, let's talk about some of the good things that are going on right now in this economy, and most specifically how it affects the most important part of the economy and the jobs market, and that would be small businesses. We're big fans here of Kelly Loeffler. She is the administrator of the SBA, and she joins us now. Ma'am, thanks for joining us. Always good to talk with you.
26: Larry, great to be back on with you.
0: Well, the track record is pretty good here when it comes to small businesses and being able to really build that entrepreneurial spirit, build upon small businesses that were already established, or start your own business, especially since the big, beautiful bill from last year. I know you don't want to just say, look what we did last year, but we're really starting to see the fruits of it right now, aren't we?
26: Absolutely. And look what's going on right now. We don't even have to talk about last year, which was a great year. starting to turn the ship from the disastrous Bidenomics that drove inflation price levels up 21%, that drove interest rates up, that stagnated the jobs and wages in our economy. What's happening right now is an unprecedented economic boom. And I'm here in Virginia today, actually. I'm going all across the state, from Charlottesville to Fredericksburg to Richmond. And we're visiting small manufacturers because Made in America is coming back, and that is driving all the data that you see coming out. We just reported rising factory expansion for like the 21st month in a row. We have all-time record business formation, all-time record employment, and we have rising wages. And what's driven that? Because we have totally different policies, like the working family tax cuts.
0: Yeah, it's true. Whenever you saw any modicum of job growth in the Biden administration, first of all, a lot of it was just people returning to work after the pandemic. But otherwise, you were seeing government jobs, you were seeing minimum wage jobs, and they weren't manufacturing jobs in any way whatsoever. Can you talk to me about the new manufacturing jobs, specifically with small manufacturing? Because people think, I think when they think manufacturing, they immediately think, oh, it's, you know, automotive, or we're talking about, you know, airlines or something. But it's really small manufacturers that are driving this.
26: Exactly, Larry. That's why I love to talk about this, because, in fact, 98% of all of America's manufacturers meet the small business definition, but our big manufacturers can't do it without them. So if you talk to the CEO of Ford, he tells me, I cannot do it without 5,000 small manufacturers spread across this heartland. These are machining operations, they're materials fabrication shops. There's, like I'm going to today, some of the technology that make the, you know, discrete technology that goes in our weapons systems. We know that without this manufacturing base, what happened to our nation over the last 50 years, where it was hollowed out, we lost 90,000 factories, five million jobs. And we sent it overseas and told the workers, you know what, you know, folks in China and Mexico are going to do your jobs. And that ends with President Trump saying, we're going to make things in America, and we're going to make them better than ever, and we're going to have industrial dominance. And that's why the working family tax cuts rewards hard work. It doesn't punish it. And that's what the last administration, they didn't just punish it with high taxes and high prices. They really strangled it with massive regulation that just kept our manufacturers from building. But thanks to President Trump, we are a nation of builders, and I see it everywhere I go.
0: Speaking with SBA Administrator Kelly Loeffler, and I wonder if you could talk about how the tariff policy has affected, one way or the other, manufacturing, and specifically whether it affects small manufacturing. By the way, that's just astounding. 98% of the manufacturing in America is actually small manufacturers and fall under SBA definition. How has the tariff policy affected either positively or negatively those manufacturers?
26: Well, tariffs have been very positive. So when you think about that 98%, these are folks that were told that China's going to make the parts. Their local machining operation, where they have maybe 20 factory workers, and I call them factory loosely, but these are skilled trades. These are men and women who are welding. They're operating CNC machines, presses, lathes, laser-driven robotics, cutting, and you know, all the things that it used to take thousands of workers to do, we're now able to do locally, do it better with faster turnaround time. And so tariffs have made all the difference in that, because, you know, take Coosa Steel or any steel plant I'm walking around today, might have 100 to 300 workers in it, which meet the small business definition, but they were all down on their last leg. It was like maybe one shift a few days a week. Now they're up to two, maybe three shifts 5 days a week because of tariffs. And so President Trump has really saved this country by putting tariffs back on. And they're reciprocal tariffs. These are tariffs that Europe had exacted on us and China. If you look at U.S. trade rep Jameson Greer's trade book, half of it is Europe and China putting tariffs on us.
0: Do we need to do a better job of getting that message out? Because right now, a lot of voters think the tariffs are bad and they're not helping the economy. But you just painted a picture that by having these tariffs, the reciprocal tariffs, as you appropriately labeled them, it has actually increased the demand here domestically for products that people normally would have been getting from a foreign nation. But now, because you can get them domestically tariff-free, it means that American businesses and American companies can make these items and manufacture them with American employees and ship them domestically. By the way, that also helps mid-size and larger manufacturers because they don't have to keep this stuff on their shelves for 6 months waiting for the next freight to come in across the Pacific. They can get products manufactured in a much shorter time frame, so it helps them with their inventory control.
26: That's exactly right, and that's what everyone says. They don't realize, they said, I did not realize what I was giving up by relying on China. Maybe consumer taste changed while that shipment was on the water, and then they still had to pay for it. You know, the list goes on. But the bottom line is jobs and wages. We have record all-time employment in America right now. We have rising wages because people are coming to America to build and buy things. Foreign manufacturers are saying, I want to make it in America. Monday morning, I was in Macon, Georgia, doing a ribbon cutting, getting to put the shovel in the dirt for the first part of a new factory that a small business, a small manufacturer that started with an SBA loan, he's going to hire 500 more employees because of fair trade. That's happening community after community. So you can't tell me that tariffs are destroying this country when under the first term of President Trump, we had 1.9% inflation. Joe Biden kept the tariffs on and then added some in China. And so this is a policy that is working for this country.
0: All right. Kelly Loeffler is our guest. She's the administrator of the SBA. You mentioned Georgia, so I'm going to have to ask you about the political scene down there. You know it well. I'll get to that in a moment, though. But before I do, I did want to ask you one other thing about your role at SBA, because it struck me when it was announced that you would be part of Vice President Vance's anti-fraud task force. That is such an important issue. And the more we learn about the rampant fraud in our federal government and these government programs that keep siphoning more tax dollars and increasing our debt, we find out that people are robbing us blind. What is your role there on anti-fraud, and what can you tell us about the efforts so far?
26: Well, I think, and thank you for asking, that the SBA has an outsized role in this because we touch so much of the money that came out during COVID. Now, that was $1.2 trillion that went to small businesses because the SBA has the biggest network of banks, 5,000 banks around the country that was able to get that money out. But unfortunately, $200 billion of that was marked as fraudulent by the Office of Inspector General. Mm. So as we go back through that, we're able to apply lessons learned, bring that to the task force. We're working with Palantir to apply AI flags and algorithms to detect it quicker, because there is so much fraud that if we don't use AI and at least setting parameters, of course, all of this will be determined by humans, but at least flagging, it will take us 900 years to get through all of it. And taxpayers deserve accountability today. We've already sent $22 billion of fraudulent loans back to Treasury for collection. That encompasses about 500,000 borrowers that we've sent to the DOJ for prosecution.
0: All right, let's get to this Georgia political scene, because you know it well as a former senator from Georgia. John Ossoff running for re-election. He's just a one-term senator here. He recently said, and this went viral, they love him on the left there. They think he's going to be president. I'm going to quote him. Donald Trump's rise is a symptom of a deeper disease. I suspect many of you are here because you recognize that our task is not to just to contain his wickedness, but to cure the rot that gave rise to it. Does he know that Georgia just voted pretty significantly for Donald Trump? When he says the rot and the wickedness of Donald Trump, he's talking about Georgia voters.
26: Yeah, well, that's 100% his platform is running on hatred of our great president to distract from the fact that he has taken abhorrent votes in the Senate. He voted against the working family tax cut. He wanted to have families pay more to the government and take less home. He wanted to put boys in girls' locker room. He voted for that. He voted in lockstep for Joe Biden's open borders. He has to keep the focus on his hatred for President Trump and this administration because he has nothing to show Georgia's voters. And those are just facts. That's not even political. His policy is completely out of step with Georgia. Georgia is a red state. Everywhere I go across Georgia, people say, thank you for the work you guys are doing. This thing's turning around. Because we were going in a pretty bad direction. You look at, they had high energy prices as a policy. We had national average $5. As a policy, there weren't even any wars going on. So that's just the tip of the iceberg.
0: And real fast, when you last ran, it was before Georgia instituted some voter integrity provisions that Joe Biden and John Ossoff called Jim Crow. Ossoff opposes those same sort of measures at the federal level. How big of an impact do you think that's going to be in this reelection?

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0: Musk walked into the Lion's Den yesterday and sat for a lengthy interview with The Economist. It's on video. It's something to see. Not because of Elon Musk being able to combat the lies brought in by a left-wing liberal elitist journalist from Shropshire, who went to a private school, by the way. We did some research on her. She's pretty privileged. She's pretty elite. It's the way, again, he's able to push back against her, but more importantly, the tone and direction of her questions. Here's a little bit. Take a look at this.
1: You don't buy the idea that anybody, to put it really crudely and simply, any kid in Africa died because of the suddenness with which...
2: Zero.
1: I just don't think that's right. I just don't think... I've had people reporting in Africa who...
2: How many NGOs are there that could step in? Because bear in mind, it happened quickly, and there are literally tens of thousands of NGOs.
1: But, not everyone functions as fast as you do. If funding is cut off for antiretrovirals overnight and it just stops, then people will die when they don't have access to them. And it just...
2: Only if they cannot get funding for that. But the Gates Foundation has $50 billion. What about them? What about any one of a number of organizations? What about
1: McKinsey, lots of these countries, USAID.
2: McKinsey, whatever her last name is, used to be Bezos, gave $50 billion. What about that?
1: But, let's be practical. In many of these countries, USAID was the biggest funder. But I don't want to have an argument.
2: USAID was a political organization.
1: It may also have been that, but it was the biggest funder of healthcare systems. So I'm very
2: biggest
1: sure...
2: Biggest funder of regime change.
1: And there may well be benefits from having...
2: Also, USAID funding was not stopped. It was moved to the State Department.
1: It was stopped. There were huge numbers of things shut down in Africa that were
2: No, there were claims of this. These claims are false. They're nonsense. Absolute nonsense. But when funding is stopped for fraudulent organizations or for something, do you think they're going to say, well, please keep funding the fraud? Or do you think they're going to come up with a sad story that sounds sympathetic in order to get the funding restored? Obviously, it will be the latter. And that's exactly what they did. But zero.
0: That's done. Right. Good for him pushing back on this. And again, this is your typical journalist who, without evidence, well, we've got people on the ground who said that the funding was cut off and that's why people died. Well, no. Let me just tell you something. If you relied on that funding to keep your child alive and the funding got cut off and you knew that there were other NGOs and other foundations that were also available to fund those things, what would you do? The answer is obvious. And I do like that she conceded when Elon Musk said, no, the USAID was a political organization that worked on regime change on a subterfuge basis without any checks and balances with the Senate. He didn't say all that, but that's implied and embedded into what he was saying. She conceded that, oh, it may be, but they also saved starving children. Because that's the whole trick. You prop USAID, you even give it the name. It's aid. It's the U.S. giving aid. But it turns out that you're actually doing really reprehensible things. And maybe you use the fig leaf of, providing vaccinations for children, which, by the way, private charities tell you they're doing all the time. It was great. And by the way, then he went on to talk about the DAs that are allowing people to die in the streets of America by putting criminals on the street. Here's clip four.
2: Where there is danger in this country is because... We fail to incarcerate repeat violent offenders, and that's the classic sort of Soros DA or judges that fail to incarcerate repeat violent offenders. And if somebody gets arrested 50 times, literally, for violent crimes, and eventually they're going to kill somebody. So you either incarcerate them or people will die.
0: That's right. And people are dying in America because people are not getting incarcerated. And this is 100% true. New York Post article from last year. 63 offenders responsible for 5,000 crimes in New York City. In 2013, study out of Sweden found just 1% of the population was responsible for 63% of violent crimes in that country. And then this reporter starts trying to label him far right because of his ideas. And Musk was brilliant in pushing back on that. Here's clip five. Go.
1: You support not just the populist right, but the far right. In fact, very fringe parties in some countries.
2: No, I support the normal people.
1: Okay.
2: What do you call the far right, falsely?
1: You think is the normal person. Okay.
2: Yes. Literally, you could go back 10 or 15 years, and these policies were completely normal. What I think is quite funny is to like take a speech from Obama and Hillary, and then go to someone and say, who's sort of you know, on the sort of what I call the lunatic left, and say, what do you think of the speech by Trump? I'm like, oh wow, he's the worst person ever. Actually, that was a speech by Obama, or actually, that was a speech by Hillary.
1: I agree that the center of gravity in this country has shifted. Certainly the Democratic Party shifted to the left, but that's not what I'm talking about. I'm talking about people like Rupert Lowe.
2: It's actually just normal people.
0: He went on to say, here are the three things I believe in. I believe in having a secure border. I believe in having safe cities. And I believe in not doing wasteful spending in the government. So please tell me which of those things are far right. Which of those things are extreme? Which of those things are the fringe? Thank you, Elon Musk. Every single Republican running for office, that's what they need to do when they label you. When they call you a MAGA extremist, say, oh, MAGA extremist. Here's what I believe in. Securing our border, enforcing our laws and punishing criminals, and trying to get a hold of the fraudulent spending being done in our government. If that makes me extremist, I'm not alone. Keep it here, O'Connor Company, rolling on here on this Friday morning. 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
7: Breaking news this hour from Town Hall. Arnett Thomason. Investigators, including from the National Transportation Safety Board, are on the scene of an aviation disaster in South Florida.
8: A cargo plane crashed at Miami International Airport as it overran the runway number 30. It came to rest at a field adjacent to the airport. At this time, we can confirm that we have at least 5 deceased individuals, and we have multiple individuals that were transported to local hospitals with unknown injuries.
7: Miami-Dade County Sheriff Rosie Cordero-Stutz says it was an Amazon Boeing 767 that overshot the runway yesterday afternoon, slamming into several vehicles, bursting into flames, 5 people injured, including 2 pilots. Some of the injured had to be rescued from the flaming wreckage. A hurricane warning is up for Hawaii Island, as a county, that is, as Hurricane Lowell bears down on Hawaii. Robbie Berg at the National Hurricane Center is urging those along the storm's path to take the warning seriously.
9: We're already seeing heavy surf building on the southern shores of all of the Hawaiian Islands, and those will continue to build over the next day or so. Those waves could get to the point where it's not safe to be out on the water, and so we would ask tourists, residents there and surfers to please be aware of the dangers associated with those types of waves.
7: Lowell expected to make its closest approach to land late tonight or early tomorrow morning. The far-right party has scored a landslide victory in a regional election in Germany. The Alternative Germany Party has railed against a flood of migrants into the country, also taking a friendlier stance toward Russia than the center-right Christian Democrats. Gas prices have hit a record high for the Labor Day weekend, averaging $4.15 per gallon, according to the AAA. It's nearly a dollar more than last year, surpasses the previous record of $3.82, that from 2012. Townhall.com.
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7: Nepal is holding a day of mourning to remember those killed in the August 26th flooding.
10: Near the bank of the Trishuli River, surrounded by damaged buildings, Buddhist monks prayed for the flood victims in Nepal's Nuwakot district. Just nearby, a Hindu priest held prayers for those who died and were missing. At government offices, flags were lowered and families concluded mourning rituals. The floods have killed more than 1,300 people in Nepal and Tibet and left about 5,000 people missing. In predominantly Hindu Nepal, mourning lasts 13 days, with rituals held on the final day. Meanwhile, search efforts continued for the missing. Rescuers called into the rubble in hope for an answer. I'm Karen Shamas.
7: Seeking out Hamas targets, Israel's Air Force carrying out two strikes early today on a southern Lebanese village. Local authorities say civilians were killed. Townhall.com. Some new demographic numbers point to a major advantage for the South and a potential boost for pro-growth policy.
11: America's future workforce is increasingly Southern, while the Northeast, Midwest, and West Coast show fewer high school graduates and fewer teenagers. Low-tax, lower-regulation Southern states are home to a growing share of the nation's young people. Supporters say the trend validates President Trump's economic message that jobs, families, and opportunity are moving toward Republican-led states. Ken Lorman reporting.
7: The acrimonious trade war between the United States and Canada threatens to reinforce the resolve of Canadians who stopped visiting the U.S. last year. The number of Canadians traveling to the United States plunged after President Trump made some remarks about Canada becoming the 51st U.S. state. More on these stories at townhall.com.
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0: We are live in Washington, D.C., your nation's capital, on our flagship station, WMAL, and for all of our regular listeners on our flagship station, WMAL, you'll be happy to know that in 30 minutes we'll be joined by friend of the program and regular co-host of the show, Patrice Onwuka. She'll be joining us for her Friday appearance. Is she going to say Friday? I think she says. She'll be joining us coming up in just 30 minutes. Good morning, Larry O'Connor here in the Relief Factor Studios. Great to have you here on this Friday as we wrap things up, at least as far as morning show host duties are concerned, with a very, very important story. Joining us is Stephen Mosher. He's an expert on China, president of the Population Research Institute, and author of the book The Devil and Communist China. And Mr. Mosher, you've been writing quite a bit now and analyzing what happened here between the Catholic Church and the communist regime in China. And it's not a new story, but there seems to be more information about this. First of all, sort of summarize it, because I'm an American Catholic. I've been watching this transpire now for, well, I think since the late days of Benedict or maybe the early days of the Francis pontificate. And I don't know what's real and what's not in terms of what our relationship is with that government and what sway they have in who can be a bishop and who can't be a bishop. Last I checked, it's the Pope who decides who can be a bishop.
18: Well, we don't know, actually, because it's a secret agreement. It always has been a secret agreement. It remains 8 years after its original signing a secret agreement. But we think... we know that it concerns the appointment of bishops. And if that's what it concerns, then it's very concerning indeed, because what has happened now over the last 8 years is that the Chinese Communist Party has been appointing bishops. And then it goes to the Vatican and says, here's the person we want as bishop, certify them, endorse them, and we'll go ahead. And the Vatican almost invariably does. If it doesn't, the Chinese Communist Party goes ahead and puts the bishop in place anyway. So it seems to me, and it seems to a lot of us out here, that what the Chinese Vatican agreement is that it gives the Pope a temporary veto to say yes to the Chinese Communist Party, I endorse your candidate, and go ahead and we will install him.
0: So, I mean, this is a tale. This goes back even pre-Reformation. These were fights that were going on with the Eastern Church, wasn't it, about who has the priority and prominence and the final say on who gets to appoint a bishop?
18: Well, yes, but the Eastern Church wasn't a communist party.
0: Right.
18: It's the atheistic.
0: Yeah, exactly.
18: Marxist in orientation. And look, the bottom line here is that the Chinese Communist Party wants to do something it calls sinification. But it's not sinification in the sense of enculturation. We're not talking about putting cute little dragons on the roofs of Chinese churches or painting images of Our Lady as Manchu Dynasty princesses. That's all wonderful. That's all enculturation. This is not what that's about. Sinification is about Marxification. It's about turning the church into an extension of the Chinese Communist Party, following its line, following its ideology, and promoting its leaders, namely Xi Jinping himself. It's exactly the same thing as the Nazis did in the 1930s with Nazification to the Protestant and Catholic churches. And what did that result in? Well, 2,300 priests at least dying in Dachau because they refused to agree to Nazification to turn Christ Church into a church extolling Nazis and Hitler himself.
0: This is in the news today. We're speaking with Stephen Mosher about this revelations or lack of revelations about a secret agreement right now between the Vatican and China. And it's in the news because Pope Leo, just 2 days ago, has in fact officially appointed a Chinese bishop, but it was one that was agreed to and promoted by the communist in Beijing. some defenders or at least explainers of the Vatican, Mr. Mosher, will say, listen, they had to have an agreement with this authoritarian government. Otherwise, they would stifle all faith. They would stifle and put a block and oppress every Catholic. And so they had to reach some kind of accommodation so that the church can grow under certain auspices. I think I'm giving them the benefit of the doubt in explaining the argument, unless you know better what their argument is.
18: Well, I think that's it. I think they thought that the Catholic Patriotic Church, which is officially in schism from Rome, by the way, would be a safe haven for Catholics in China. All the priests and bishops had to do was to compromise and agree to join the Catholic Patriotic Association, and then everything would be fine. Well, that's not true either, because the same rules that apply to the underground church apply to the Patriotic Church as well. The Patriotic Church is under pressure, too, from the Chinese Communist Party. There are surveillance cameras, espionage agents, rules requiring every penny to be documented and reviewed by the local religious affairs office. Uh-huh. There are rules about Patriotic Church officials and priests not being able to go out in the street and give a blessing. You can only conduct religious rites within the walls of the church. Can't bless someone's home, can't go out, can't hold a catechism class for the young because it's forbidden to pass the faith along to anyone under 18. So as far as the Patriotic Church being a safe haven, that's not true either. And the bottom line is, this was about appointing bishops, right? Because we've got 100 sees in China, 40 of which were vacant. Right now, the number of vacancies is increasing, not decreasing, because they're only advancing one or two candidates a year. In 20 years, there'll only be 30 bishops in China instead of 90 as there are now. So it's a slow decapitation of the church.
0: According to a report from the Hudson Institute, 10 bishops have been persecuted by the Communist Party because they resisted the party's attempt to exert control over basic ecclesial matters there that the bishop is in charge of. Has the Vatican responded to this report that our own bishops are being persecuted by the Communist Party?
18: No, that nothing has been said by either Pope Francis or now both Leo about the persecuted bishops of the underground church. I'll tell you about one. Bishop Guo of Fujian province has been under arrest or house arrest for most of the last 8 years. He lives behind bars. They put bars on the windows of a small house, bars on his gate. A few brave parishioners still come to see him from time to time. They hand their rosaries to him through the gate, bars of the gate. He blesses them and gives them back.
0: Wow.
18: But he's going to be confined probably for the rest of his life. I haven't heard anything from the Vatican about his plight.
0: And is Christianity in general outlawed in China, or is it only tolerated as long as the party controls it, which of course means it's not Christianity? If I visited China and I had a suitcase full of Bibles, would they be confiscated? Would I be allowed to come in and evangelize in that country?
18: No. Evangelization is absolutely forbidden, especially by foreigners, because they kicked all the missionaries out of China back in the early 1950s. Some of them didn't make it to the border. Some were beaten to death before they reached Hong Kong. Yeah. But no, all of the missionaries, thousands of missionaries in China were expelled. It used to be possible before Xi Jinping to bring in Bibles, to bring in rosaries. We've done that. I've done that. But you can't do it now. That's contraband. Besides, it's the wrong Bible. They've written their own Bible. You see, the Chinese Communist Party.
0: They've written their own Bible. Oh, that's must be entertaining. Mr. Mosher, this never comes up when the president and our negotiators are sitting with Xi Jinping at the table. Human rights is a pretty big deal, and I know that the president embraces the Christian faith and promotes the Christian faith. I would think that they would want to bring this up when they meet with Xi Jinping in September here in Washington.
18: Yeah, Xi Jinping needs to hear these things from the president. The president did free Ezra Jean, the pastor, by bringing up his name in the meeting.
0: Yes.
18: He couldn't get Jimmy Lai, the great Hong Kong Catholic, out of jail, but where he wishes in solitary confinement. But it needs to be brought up more. Human rights is the road to freedom.
0: I do not, Mr. Mosher, want to venture into speculation, and certainly when it comes to the Vatican, but there are a lot of people who are speculating as to why they reached this agreement, and it has to do with money. Listen, any nation state or major corporation that sets aside their values and they make deals with the communists in Beijing, it's usually about money. Is that what's at the root of this from the Vatican, do you think? Is that what the reporting suggests?
18: Well, we know that from the Chinese point of view, they work their will on people by money, by drugs, by honeypots. Those are the three favored methods they use. So it wouldn't surprise me if great sums of money have been offered to individuals in the Vatican. I once asked the great Cardinal George Pell, the Australian cardinal who was in charge of Vatican finances for several years, before he was undermined and arrested in Australia on false charges, about this. I asked Cardinal Pell if there was any evidence in the books in the Vatican of Chinese donations. He said, no, there's nothing on the official books, he said, but we don't know what's in the private accounts. Mm-hmm. So he did not immediately deny the fact that there may have been bribes offered.
0: Real fast, Mr. Mosher, we've only got 30 seconds. If somebody wants to stay on top of this and get some, who are you trusting on the reporting? There's a lot of good, you know, you got EWTN, you got The Pillar, you've got LifeSite News. Where do you go for information on these stories?
18: Well, I go to China, and I publish what I write in LifeSite News and the New York Post and other places.
0: All right. Well, we'll continue to follow your work, and I appreciate you shedding some light on this important story, and hopefully some lawmakers and people at the White House, including the vice president's office, who has just written a book about his Catholic faith. 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
0: Time now for critter news. We have some critters in the news, and when critters are the focus of a news story, we like to focus on it, bring it to your attention, and then label it critter news. So we have critter news. A viral video yesterday featuring the Secretary of Health and Human Services wrangling not one but two black snakes in a back patio of someone's home. His wife, Cheryl Hines, the Hollywood actress, cheering him on in the background as this happened. Bobby Kennedy, at the age of, what is he, like 74, 75 years old, making us all look like schlups. Giving every other husband a bad name. Honestly, I don't like having to go up a flight of stairs to kill a spider in the bathroom because Meredith is freaking out about it. It's like, what would you do if I'm not here? And by the way, what's the spider going to do to you? Seriously. Just let it be. That's fine. I don't know what I would do if I had a snake in the backyard, let alone two snakes. I've had snakes in my backyard before. I let them go about their business. They don't bother me. I don't bother them. I'm told the black ones are bad, right? Aren't the black ones like scary ones or something? Anyway, two black snakes. They seem to be like making out or something. I'm not sure. Do snakes like do that sort of thing? Do they like get busy? I'm not sure. But these snakes seem to be entangled. And there goes Bobby. He's got his jacket off, but somehow he always keeps his shirt impeccably tucked. Have you noticed that? He's not getting the untuck it shirt or whatever that thing was that they tried to push on us a few years ago. Rush Limbaugh used to advertise them, right? It's like, this shirt was designed to be untucked. Isn't every shirt designed to be untucked? Anyway, he's got it tucked in impeccably, perfectly. And, well, here's what it sounded like as he goes over to wrestle the snakes into captivity. You can hear his wife cheering him on. Let's hear it. Going to get the snakes.
28: Why?
0: Snakes are trying to climb up the wall, by the way. They're very active. They're very slithery. They're very slimy.
28: What are they?
0: He just grabs them. Dude doesn't flinch.
28: So what were they?
0: He said jokingly said they were moccasins. He's got a good firm grip on them, though.
28: Okay. Are they biting?
0: Yeah. And then it bites him. It bites him. The snake bit him.
28: The mouths are huge.
29: Please. Bobby,
0: please. Look at, they're right on the ocean, too. They got waves crashing there. They're right on the ocean. And there he goes. He grabs his snakes. They start biting him, or at least one of them does. Just throw them over the fence. What is he doing? Why? Why does he do this? Why does he? And why is there always a camera around when he does this, too, by the way? It's all a setup, isn't it? They call them, did they say what kind of snakes these were? These were, by the way, at Dr. Oz's home in Florida. Well, that explains everything. It was Florida. racer, a black racer. It was a black racer snake, not a moccasin, which are deadly. Cheryl cheerleads the removal of a pair of black racers from Dr. Oz's patio, Kennedy posted, in an apparent reference to his wife, actress Cheryl Hines, apparently. The video posted by Kennedy on Tuesday shows him wearing a shirt, trousers, socks, no shoes as he approaches the slithering snakes and crouches to grab them. Women can be heard saying, "Bobby, please, Bobby, please." Dr. Oz leaves Center for Medicare and Medicaid Services, which is part of the health department led by Kennedy. And by the way, I think Kennedy is old enough to be on Medicaid, if in fact, or Medicare, if in fact he did need medical treatment from getting bit. Although I think he gets that fancy federal government employee health plan as well right now. So, you know, when you've got that kind of coverage, you can be bold and courageous. Women dig this, don't they? Women get all excited when they see a man wrestling with nature and going out and taking care of things. It's like, "Oh, is that pest bothering you, young lady? Let me take care of that for you." And then they go, I don't know why it's Foghorn Leghorn all of a sudden, but that's what they like. That's what they like. When called, I will serve. But I don't go out of my way to kill bugs. I'm a live and let live kind of guy. Meredith, on the other hand, and I have asked her, I said, "So if I'm not home, what do you do with the bugs?" Because she gets angry at me, by the way. She gets angry at me if she has a dream about a bug that she has to kill. She will wake up and then be angry at me because in her dream, I didn't take care of the insect. I'm married to an insane woman. But I'll come home from being out of town for a couple of days for work, and she'll be standing in the doorway all ticked off at me. I'm like, "What did I do?" "Well, I had to deal with a spider in the bathroom." I mean, "Well, okay, what'd you do?" "I killed it. I flushed it." "Okay. What's the problem?" "Well, I shouldn't have to do it." No, you shouldn't. Just leave the spider be. But she thinks that she'll be asleep and the spider will crawl on her and then she'll inhale it. And I don't know. I'm just glad there are no snakes. Good for you, Bobby. Good for you.
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7: SRN News, I'm Rich Thomason in Washington. Investigators on the scene of an aviation disaster in South Florida, an Amazon Boeing 767 overshot the runway yesterday afternoon at Miami International Airport, slammed into several vehicles, and then burst into flames. 5 people were injured, including 2 pilots, and 5 people were killed as well. Some of the injured people had to be rescued from the flaming wreckage. A hurricane warning is up for Kauai County as Hurricane Lowell bears down on Hawaii. Lowell expected to make its closest approach to land late tonight or early tomorrow. A far-right party has scored a landslide victory in a regional election in Germany. The party has railed against a flood of migrants coming into the country. Gas prices have hit a record high for Labor Day weekend, averaging $4.15 per gallon. More details, srnnews.com.
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0: O'Connor and Company, live from your nation's capital, but coast to coast on our Salem Radio Network. Good morning, and thank you for joining us here. Larry O'Connor from the Relief Factor Studios. Listen, the conversation that many American manufacturers have been having really for decades since globalization and the whole idea of free trade, which was never free, and cheap labor overseas, is that how can we continue to manufacture here in the United States and employ American labor and still keep our product or service cost effective and affordable and something that will still bring us profit and bring our investors profit? That's how the free market works. And sadly, for most American corporations, the bottom line has always been, well, the bottom line. And they flirted with the idea, if not completely committed to manufacturing overseas. Now, President Trump has tried to reverse that trend, and he's been pretty effective in some realms. But the conflict in Iran has driven the gas prices up, driven energy prices up. That makes it that much more expensive. And, well, what are you going to do? Well, we'd like to focus on a success story, an American manufacturer of a great product, by the way, which I swear by, where they've been able to sort of navigate those rocky waters, and they're still committed to American manufacturing in the great Hoosier state of Indiana. Welcome, please, Con Davis, CEO of Byrna Technologies, to talk about this. All right, there's a big buildup for you, Mr. Davis. You better deliver. Good morning. Thanks for joining us.
12: Good morning, Larry. Thank you for having me on.
0: So talk to me about how you've been able to deal with this, because there's no doubt about it. When gas prices bounced back up the way that they did back in March, when the military conflict with Iran and then the shutting down of the Strait of Hormuz occurred, you've got to be, it affects the cost of everything, because everything that comes to your factory is now related directly to the gas prices, right?
12: Oh, that's very true, right? Everything that comes in and everything that goes out is impacted by what's happening with fuel prices. I will tell you, though, one thing that makes that much more cost effective, being located here in the United States and having most of our suppliers, I mean, we're more than 90% of our suppliers located domestically as well, those freight lines are much shorter. So the impact is not nearly as high as you would think it would be when you are located close to your customer from a manufacturing point of view and close to your suppliers.
0: Well, what about the argument that the American labor force is no longer the type of labor force where you can get good quality employees that are willing to do manufacturing work or capable of doing manufacturing work for the dollar? I'm told that all the time.
12: I would push back on that very hard. I will tell you that from a manufacturing quality point of view, you can't find a better worker than the American worker. Labor quality that we have in our Fort Wayne, Indiana facility is just unbelievably high. On top of that, with your factory being here in the United States, you can control the quality. You can focus on those types of programs and you can get to the factory really often to take care of that and check that out. You know, and the final piece I would add on that, too, is from an intellectual property point of view. If you're manufacturing with a partner in Asia, you really don't have control over your intellectual property. So those are the patents, the things that make your product special and unique.
0: Yeah.
12: When you have your own manufacturing here in the U.S., you really control that.
0: Ooh, I want to follow up on that because I know I've worked in industries before I became a talk radio host. I was actually in a lot of different manufacturing venues at one point in my career. And I know there's this swan. We're speaking with Con Davis, by the way, CEO of Byrna Technologies in Fort Wayne, Indiana, Byrna, B-Y-R-N-A, Byrna.com. You've got to get solicitations from these contract manufacturers in Asia all the time. A lot of them in China, or they're located in, you know, Indonesia or the Philippines or what have you. Contract manufacturing is a real temptation, isn't it? But that's where your IP starts to get threatened in a major way. Can you sort of, for those who don't understand contract manufacturing, can you sort of spell out exactly how they entice so many companies to build overseas?
12: Absolutely. So they do a couple of things. I mean, first off is they will tell you, give us your manufacturing and you can reduce the amount of assets and costs that you have and really put all that into a variable or a per product cost so that you don't have all the overhead of having a factory, having employees that you have to support, having healthcare that you have to pay for. And instead you just shift that all to the contract manufacturer. So they're responsible for all of that. On top of that, they can then tell you, and your labor costs are going to be much lower, so your unit costs will be lower. Mm-hmm. Now, what that drives for the business is maybe a lower cost product, but again, you don't have control over your quality anymore, and also your supply line, so the length away that you are from your factory is much longer, so you have much more product on the water,
0: yeah.
12: And so you have a lot more inventory built up.
0: And you're
12: tell you, when you talk...
0: Oh, I was going to say, your domestic operation here in the States must really be reduced at that point to just managing a spreadsheet and making sure that you're aligning all of your shipments and deliveries and the costs associated with holding inventory. That basically becomes the beginning, middle, and end of what you do here in America.
12: That is exactly right. And you're no longer really manufacturing or responsible for manufacturing that product. But one thing I wanted to add, when you're talking about a product like the Byrna, which is a life-saving device, right? It's a safety product that really separates you from a problem that's going on. It has to work. So quality is unbelievably important to us. Mm-hmm. And you don't have control over that in the contract manufacturing environment.
0: Yeah, for those who don't know, and by the longtime viewers of my one-hour live show that I do at townhall.com every day will recognize Byrna because for many months your product was featured on my program. Let's talk about what the Byrna Launcher is. This is an incredible device for self-defense that really, I think, is incredibly smart and incredibly effective for people who do care about self-defense, who do want to be able to exercise their rights to self-defense, but also are frankly very concerned about all of the legal and moral ramifications of using deadly force.
12: So, right. So the Byrna Launcher, it looks a lot like a handgun, but as you mentioned, it's not a gun. What it is it's CO2, carbon dioxide powered. and it fires a chemical irritant or a hard plastic round. Now, that hard plastic round will cause pain. It will stop someone. But the chemical irritant round, really, it's powderized pepper and tear gas, and it can create 40 minutes of separation. That person will be on the ground, unable to breathe very well, eyes teared up, choking for 40 minutes to give you time and space to get away and get safe.
0: Yeah.
12: And what's great about that is it gives you the option to pull the trigger without taking a life. So if you have small children, if you're in a crowded area, you can still defend yourself and be confident.
0: And by the way, 100% legal, all 50 states for carrying and for being able to have protection. When I first saw the Brno launcher, I got to tell you, Mr. Davis, I thought of my daughters who were both college students. And, of course, they attended colleges where they weren't allowed to defend themselves. And you hear about, you know, attacks and things that happen in a college town. I wish that I had known about the Brno launcher at that time so my daughters could protect themselves and have some level of self-defense. Because right now, young women working in big cities, they're reduced to maybe having a pepper spray in their purse. But in some cities, even those are regulated.
12: That's right. And if you think about a pepper spray, right, it has about a 10-foot effective range. The burn is effective up to 60 feet. So you have a much longer range that you can defend yourself with the product. So it's very impactful from that point of view.
0: By the way, the listeners of the program know that I married an Oklahoma girl. And one thing about Oklahoma girls, Mr. Davis, is they do love their guns. She brought all the guns to the relationship. But when we got our Brno, she was like, oh, yeah, this is cool. And she's been having a good time working with it, doing some target practice with it. Back to the manufacturing aspect of this. For a little while, I understand, and I didn't know this about Brno, you did actually dabble with the idea of overseas manufacturing. So you really do speak from a point of experience. Was it South Africa that you were starting to experiment with manufacturing?
12: It was. We actually had all of our manufacturing in South Africa at one point in time, but ultimately decided to bring it all back to the United States really before COVID. So we were really ahead of that trend. And it was important to us just from a manufacturing quality, and also having an American-made product with American-made labor is just part of who we are. It's part of our DNA at Brno.
0: And you really do know the difference. So I guess I'd love to dive more into the labor force here, because, you know, we're talking about the costs of manufacturing and gas prices, and that's cyclical. That goes up and down. What are the biggest challenges with regard to labor expense in America when you're hiring 100% American labor?
12: Absolutely. So when you look at it, you know, on a per hour basis, to be very transparent, American labor is more expensive.
0: Mm-hmm.
12: But at the same time, it is much more efficient. The quality of labor that you can get in the heartland of America from a manufacturing point of view is incredibly high. And we're able to go out and find labor whenever we need it to increase and to grow the factory there in Fort Wayne, which is just a great manufacturing town. And then I think, again, it's overlooked, but the ability to shorten your supply lines and control the quality, which, again, when you can actually work and control the labor force, you have so much more control over your product quality.
0: Speaking of Con Davis, Brno Technologies, BYRNA.com, I believe in Christian social teaching, you know, not social teaching that, woke churches try to implement of ideas that have just come out in the last, you know, couple of decades. I'm talking about centuries of Christian social teaching, which suggests that the worker deserves fair, not just fair wages, but the dignity of being able to work every day and make enough money to be able to support a family. And what we're seeing in America right now is if companies and businesses are not responsible and treat their labor and treat the people who work for them, part of their family, with that level of respect, well, the alternative is going to be people who sort of swing into office that have very radical ideas where the government is going to come in and do that. That's, I think, what we're seeing with the swan song of socialism. I'd love for you to sort of reflect on that as a company, you decided that it was your responsibility to be able to provide this kind of living, a real dignified living to your American workforce. Why, that's a patriotic thing to do.
12: Well, it absolutely is. And I'll tell you that a lot of consumers in America are looking for quality American-made products as well. And, you know, that's important for us from a messaging point of view. But at the same time, the ability to support people in Fort Wayne, the factory. I'm going up there this coming weekend. We've got a baseball event that we've got with the factory employees so that we can, you know, continue to build that community and that relationship with them.
0: Yeah.
12: It is incredibly important. You know, we provide healthcare. We provide a great wage to our employees, and they support us by when we need to ramp up manufacturing, when we need to ramp down manufacturing, they'll lean in as well, which I think is something that you don't get when you have a contract manufacturer across the ocean.
0: And at the end of the day, that's why you got into this business in the first place, I would think. You know, when all is said and done and you're looking back on your life and your career, you can actually look at this extended family and their extended families that you've been able to nurture through the business that you built. That's Con Davis, CEO of Brunet Technologies. They're worth your look, and we appreciate you joining us and talking about the importance of

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8: Hey, remember how if you challenge our voting systems in this country and how our elections are run and whether, if you use language like, the other side is cheating and the election is rigged and all that stuff, you're immediately accused of undermining the integrity of our elections, that you're a borderline insurrectionist, that you're doing the bidding of our foreign enemies like Russia or China or Iran or fill in the blank, whoever you want to say. You remember that, right? It wasn't long ago when if you said, hey, you know, it seems like we should, you know, have some checks here on who registers to vote and whether you show a photo ID, maybe the way that we're counting all of these mail-in ballots or even sending out automatic live ballots to everybody, you know, any question that you have about our

0: election systems in this country. If you dare to raise it, you are an insurrectionist. You are anti-American. You're doing the bidding of our enemies. You're undermining our democracy. You're a threat to our democracy. We'll never have a fair election again if you continue to say what you're saying. That's my memory of the whole conversation in this country. So imagine my surprise when somebody joined our ranks this weekend. Somebody jumped in there and said, oh, yeah, there's definitely a problem with our election systems. Oh, definitely there's cheating going on. The problem is that person who joined our ranks is Kamala Harris. And she's accusing the Trump administration of cheating. All right, I've got more to say, but let's get right to it, and then I'll comment. Let's start with video number four. Five here, if we can go play this audio. Clip five, please.
1: You know, just to revisit that point, what they are doing to cheat, you know, some 19 states have done redistricting. Mm-hmm. And there are many more who didn't have to do redistricting because they already had cut the lines in a way that excluded blocks of voters. And this administration and the people who are leading in a lot of these places, they know that the people are not stupid. The people see that they're paying too much for gas and groceries and housing and childcare. They know on merit that they don't have a whole lot to be proud of. And so they know that if the people vote, it is very likely that they may vote them out of office. And so they are cheating.
0: So what she's doing here, and it is so ham-handed and undeftly executed, she's just so bad. And I miss her terribly, and I sure hope she runs for president again. I really, really do. What she's saying here is that if Republicans win, it's because they cheated. Which absolutely undermines. I mean, this is the woman who was the nominee for president just a year and a half ago for the Democrats, even though, by the way, she got that nomination without anybody voting for her. So it's pretty remarkable to hear her decry any system or any concerns about not letting the people decide and not letting people vote. But she's claiming that redistricting is cheating. Redistricting is cheating. We just had a conversation with a state delegate from Maryland, where right now there's only one Republican district, and they're about to come into special session in the middle of August, or the beginning of August, technically, months after their session ended, to redistrict that one Republican out. And she's saying that redistricting Republicans have done is cheating. Gavin Newsom is celebrated right now as a leading contender for governor because he redistricted California. And Kamala Harris is saying that redistricting is cheating. But then she said, look at the economy, look at affordability, look at inflation, which is something she never wanted to look at when it was much worse under her presidency, under her vice presidency with Joe Biden. But now she says, because the economy is so bad and because people are unhappy, that Republicans are going to lose. But if they don't lose, it's because they cheated. The woman's a fraud. An absolute fraud. And there's more here, but you remember when Donald Trump in 24 said, listen, the Democrats, they've set this thing up here in their states where if it's close, we saw this in 2020, if the election's close, they're going to find the ballots, they're going to do recounts. It's got to be too big to rig. Remember that? Too big to rig. It became a chant at the rallies. Too big to rig. Too big to rig. Well, here's Kamala Harris, clip six. Just take a listen.
1: Might find that that polling place is closed. Registering folks to vote and having an agenda that is about turning out the vote in the greatest numbers we have ever seen, so that in light of and in this environment where they are cheating, we will be too big to rig.
0: And then she got applause for it. I mean, it wasn't enough that she stole no tax on tips. It wasn't enough that she stole no tax on overtime. It wasn't enough that she stole, and of course, they're all lies. She stole, you know, oh, yeah, we have to protect the borders. All of a sudden, she wants to protect the borders when she was running for election. And, of course, she never intended to anyway. So she just, there's nothing original about this fraud. And she's even stolen this one from the socialists. Take a listen to clip seven.
1: allow for a real conversation about revisiting certain things. For example, and I know this is going to be controversial coming from me in particular, we need to revisit the Electoral College.
0: Great.
1: We need to.
0: Hold on. This is going to be controversial, especially coming from me, suggesting that revisiting the Electoral College would have helped her win the presidency. Does she know she lost the popular vote, too? Is that controversial? It's moronic. And it's derivative. And did I mention she's a fraud? I think I did. Please nominate her, Democrats. Please.
2: The midterms are almost here, and Republicans could be in deep trouble. Polls show Democrats leading in key races. Tonight, Rob Finnerty on Newsmax reveals the growing threat from the DSA and the radical left. With less than 60 days to go, Finnerty says it's time for the GOP to hit the panic button. The House may go, and control of the Senate is up for grabs. Gas prices, mortgage rates, health care, and out-of-control national debt. Americans are angry, and the progressive left wants total control of Congress. Tallarico, El Sayed, AOC, Bernie Sanders. Finnerty reveals President Trump's secret plan to fight back and what you can do to help him. Don't miss Finnerty tonight at 8 p.m. Eastern on Newsmax. 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
9: Breaking news this hour from Town Hall. I'm Rich Thomason. Election integrity is front and center as the Trump administration renews its appeal to the U.S. Supreme Court, asking the High Court to allow new guidelines for mail-in ballots and to do so in time for the fast-approaching midterm elections. Labor Day weekend aviation disaster in Miami.
10: Federal investigators are trying to determine what caused an Amazon cargo jet to barrel off the end of a runway and plow across the road as it landed at Miami International Airport just before 2 p.m. Sunday. Miami-Dade County Sheriff Rosie Cordero Stutz.
11: We have at least 5 deceased individuals, and we have multiple individuals that were transported to local hospitals.
10: Some 200 emergency personnel responded. The plane was largely intact but caught fire.
12: The airplane did strike a couple of vehicles.
10: Fire Chief Ray Jadala.
12: So a complex extrication with our technical rescue team started to occur. In addition to that, we had a very complex fire. Engine compartments that were on fire, including a search and rescue of the pilot and co-pilot that were trapped in this aircraft.
10: I'm Jennifer King.
9: After meeting with Russia's Vladimir Putin, American envoy Steve Witkoff and Jared Kushner have held a lengthy meeting with Ukrainian President Zelensky in an effort to finally put an end to the Russia-Ukraine war. One-time New York political leader, he had spent a lot of time at Ground Zero immediately following the 9/11 attacks. He's paying a heavy price.
13: Former New York Governor Republican George Pataki says he's fighting lung disease related to his exposure to the toxins at Ground Zero. Pataki, in an exclusive interview with the New York Post, says he is suffering from restrictive airway disease that stems from his exposure to all the many chemicals at the World Trade Center site. He apparently was diagnosed 5 years ago, but is going public with the news right now.
9: And that's correspondent Laura Winters reporting. No action today on Wall Street. The financial markets closed for Labor Day, trading to resume tomorrow morning. More on these stories, townhall.com.
2: The midterms are almost here, and Republicans could be in deep trouble. Polls show Democrats leading in key races. Tonight, Rob Finnerty on Newsmax reveals the growing threat from the DSA and the radical left. With less than 60 days to go, Finnerty says it's time for the GOP to hit the panic button. The House may go, and control of the Senate is up for grabs. Gas prices, mortgage rates, health care, and out-of-control national debt. Americans are angry, and the progressive left wants total control of Congress. Tallarico, El Sayed, AOC, Bernie Sanders. Finnerty reveals President Trump's secret plan to fight back and what you can do to help him. Don't miss Finnerty tonight at 8 p.m. Eastern on Newsmax. 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
9: Indonesia keeping several airports shuttered while shifting schools to remote learning, although a volcanic eruption is easing a bit. Major eruption over the weekend disrupted travel, blanketed parts of Java and Sumatra with ash.
5: One of the biggest impacts is currently not the eruption itself, but the volcanic ash it has brought to surrounding areas. But the impact has traveled to surrounding regions and even closing Indonesia's main airport, which serves the hub in Jakarta, and affecting over 1,500 flights as of figures from last night. The international airport is still closed this morning, so these figures could go up.
9: The BBC's Lisa Tambunan, Indonesia's geological agency, says a volcano does remain active today with elevated seismic activity and occasional ash emissions. News and analysis at townhall.com.
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14: Foundations of Freedom, a look at America's founding principles and the leaders who shaped our nation.
15: Ronald Reagan understood that preserving liberty required more than defending it. It had to be taught. In his 1989 farewell address, Reagan warned America about the danger of losing its national memory. If we forget what we did, we won't know who we are. Reagan understood that a free nation cannot preserve principles its people no longer understand. Every generation must learn why America's freedoms matter, understand the sacrifices that secured them, and accept the responsibilities that come with self-government. Liberty cannot be simply inherited. It must be intentionally passed from one generation to the next. Because when we fail to teach the meaning of freedom, we eventually lose the will to preserve it. So, are we preparing the next generation merely to inherit liberty, or teaching them why it is worth preserving?
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17: For your Monday Labor Day, expect morning clouds with a few sun breaks this afternoon. Highs in the upper 60s to low 70s. Tuesday looks similar, but a little warmer with highs reaching the 70s. By Wednesday and Thursday, we'll see more sunshine and temperatures climbing into the mid-70s. Then next weekend brings the return to morning clouds and afternoon sunshine with a slight chance of a shower and highs staying in the 70s. You can always get the latest news and traffic at TheAnswerSeattle.com.
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20: 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Of course, you can still hear us on your favorite radio station, too. This hour, we dig into an odd controversy out of the state of Virginia. Here's Mike.
21: There are days when I swear to you, I just feel like throwing in the towel. I have to sit here and conduct a talk show and report on a story out of Virginia that is so preposterous that I don't even want to do it. I rolled out of bed, saw this on X this morning, and I thought, this cannot be a real thing. We got a mayor in California pleading guilty to working for China. We got all kinds of crazy things happening in the world. And now there's a key Republican in Virginia, Representative Jen Kiggins, who is facing calls to resign. If you don't know this story, you're going to think I've had a stroke. You're not going to believe me. You're not going to believe why they want her to resign. And they're all lining up going after her. They're going after her big time. They're going after her in a big way. She was interviewed by a local radio host in Richmond, Virginia. Now, I'm telling you, you're going to think I'm making this all up. This is not the Babylon Bee. This is the Mike Gallagher Show. And this is a true story. And if you haven't followed this, when I share this with you, you're going to see why I get a little depressed. I love what I get to do. We've got to get prices down. We've got to make life more affordable for people. There's a lot of challenges. And one of the things that we're up against is making sure that the adults continue to be running things. If the Democrat meltdown over redistricting and the way it backfired on them spectacularly hasn't demonstrated anything at all, it has demonstrated that they don't care about the rule of law, the Constitution. They don't care about following any kind of, they just want power. That's it. They want power to rule the world. So this is a woman described by Axios as a key Republican, Congresswoman Jen Kiggins. I'm going to play the exchange for you between the morning show host, a guy by the name of Rich Herrera, on Richmond's Morning News. And my apologies, I don't have the call letters on my cut sheet. So let's get that, Tracy. Let's find out. I want to make sure I give proper attribution to the radio station in Richmond, Virginia, that interviewed Congresswoman Jen Kiggins. The radio host was frustrated at Hakeem Jeffries and how he's trying to stick his nose into the Virginia redistricting issue. And the radio host, clearly exasperated, is basically telling him to butt out. He's saying, look, you want to come down here? Well, let me play it for you. Here's the host talking with Congresswoman Republican Jen Kiggins, who now is being called on to resign because of her response to something the radio host said.
22: If Hakeem Jeffries wants to be involved in Virginia politics, then I suggest he does what all a bunch of New Yorkers are doing. Leave New York, move down here to Virginia, run for office down here. You can represent us. If not, get your cotton picking hands off of Virginia.
23: That's right. Ditto. Yes. Yes to that.
21: That's it. That's the whole exchange. And she said, that's right. Ditto to that. Now, you're hearing that and you're thinking, well, why would they want her to resign? Because she agreed with the radio host on WRVA in Richmond, Virginia, that he should butt out. Worry about New York. Get out of Virginia. Oh, wait a minute. He said, get your cotton-picking hands off of Virginia. And according to the smart kids, that's a racist declaration. He's a racist. She's a racist. The radio station is a racist. Anybody listening to the radio station in Richmond is a racist. Because after all, we all know that the phrase cotton, get your cotton picking hands off of Virginia, was an intentional racial slur by the Hispanic host that the black House minority leader should be picking cotton in the fields like the slaves used to do or something. I mean, honest to gosh, I almost went back to bed this morning. I had a great night's sleep. I'm ready to take on the day. I'm ready to tackle the topics. And I'm thinking, how do I even talk about this seriously? So, look, maybe I should start. Is there a single person in America who might be tuned into this show right now who would be offended, whether you're black, white, purple, I don't care what you are, would you be offended at the expression, keep your cotton-picking hands out of here? In other words, do you hear slaves picking cotton in the field when you hear that expression? I mean, I can't believe as a grown man, I'm even asking you this question. But it's where we are in 2026. You know, you can't say master bedroom anymore if you're a realtor. That's offensive. Master bedroom apparently invokes images of slaves and masters from the plantation days, so now realtors aren't allowed to say master bedroom anymore. And the list is as long as my arm. The whole country is losing its mind. But this is, I promise you, an actual issue. So let me just turn it over to you in the Relief Factor Studios. Give me your reaction. Are you offended? Is this a racist phrase? And thank you, Yasmin, who puts together all the video clips and all the montages and all the graphics. We call them chyrons. And our lower third says right now, Representative Jen Kiggins called to resign over racist phrase. And Yasmin wisely and accurately put the word racist in quotes. Good judgment call. Because for the life of me, I think the people who call this a racist phrase have completely stepped off the curb. They are a couple of French fries short of a Happy Meal. 800-655-MIKE, 14 past the hour, 800-655-6453. I hope you join us.
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1: Pennsylvania's ground zero for the midterm elections. 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Trump-hating liberal Josh Shapiro versus Stacey Garrity, a conservative tax-fighting veteran patriot who earned the Bronze Star twice.
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11: 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Here's Mike.
5: So Gavin Newsom has jumped onto the bandwagon demanding that this congresswoman be shown the door. She's racist. And if Mike Johnson, the Speaker of the House, had a spine, he would demand that she be shown the door. I'm not kidding you. I think I'm having, maybe it's a mini stroke. Maybe it's, Eric, you smell burning toast? I'm smelling some burning. And I had a caller on line four. She hung up, though, in the break. Cheryl in Jacksonville was going to say she is totally offended by the phrase, keep your cotton picking hands out of our state. And but she hung up. I'll bet you she hung up because she was just pranking me. Because there's no way. If you're going to call this show and tell me that this is a racist expression because the word cotton is in the sentence. Here's Sean in Texas. This is hilarious. Shout out to the Robstown, Texas Cotton Pickers. That's their official mascot. Oh, my gosh. Sean, we can't get that out. Gavin Newsom will find out about that. You're going to want to shut the whole school down. The Cotton Pickers? What a bunch of Klansmen. Nebraska. Mike, Democrats have nothing better to do than dream up crap over something like this. They are completely loony, and they're out of anything. Another text. This is a sick, pathetic way for Democrats to just conjure up nothing but crap. Paul in Sarasota writes on the text line, Congresswoman Jen Kiggins is too effective as a Republican House member. The Virginia Democrats can't find a good opponent for her. The radical redistricting also didn't connect her district to the far left district of Northern Virginia. I don't even know where to begin other than take your calls at 800-655-MIKE. Here's Cliff in, maybe we have somebody offended. Cliff, are you offended by the expression cotton picking hands?
12: Not offended, not me, but I can understand how this is a substitute for calling somebody the N-word. So if Hakeem Jeffries, and we can both agree he's black, right? Or whatever, enough. If he came up to me and said something silly and I said, whatever, cotton picker, there's some people that are going to put two and two together where I'm substituting that for the N-word. Now, number two.
5: This is a prank call, right?
12: It's not you're pranking call. Me. I'm trying to talk serious with you.
5: You're not trying to talk serious with
12: down,
5: me.
12: Break down. Where does the term cotton picking hands come from?
5: It's a colloquial expression that's been around forever, like, have you lost your ever-loving mind? Keep your cotton picking hands off of something. What in the tarnation is wrong with you?
12: Okay.
5: Do you honestly think that the radio host was trying to claim that Hakeem Jeffries is a... Please don't talk. Hey, Cliff, don't talk over me because we can't hear you. I promise I'm going to give you all the time in the world. I'm really sure you're pranking me. I think you're a troll. There's no grown man who's going to call a radio show and say, well, where did the word... Are you saying the word cotton itself is offensive?
12: No, sir.
5: Oh, cotton picking is offensive.
12: Reference to somebody's cotton picking hands refers to a field job,
5: right,
12: which was typically done. Now, he's
5: wait a minute! Whoa! Finish that sentence. Finish that sentence, because there's a whole lot of white people who pick cotton. You know that, right? There are lots of white people who pick cotton in the South.
12: It doesn't refer to them, though, because we were given gloves.
5: We were given... Oh, you are a troll. Oh, you are. There we go. Eric hit the song. I thought so.

0: the white cotton pickers had gloves, but the black cotton pickers did not. I didn't have this on my bingo card, but I knew it. I had a feeling he was. You're not an adult. No adult means that. No adult's going to go, oh, you know what? I'm offended. And, of course, the radio host didn't say, go up to a black person and say, hey, you cotton picker. He said, but, again, he was a troll, so I got. All right, Phyllis in Columbia, Missouri. Hello, Phyllis. Welcome to the show.
1: Mike, I want to know what they think is so offensive about cotton picking hands. I'm a white woman, 81 years old. I was raised on a cotton farm in southeast Missouri. I picked cotton all my life when I was growing up. And by the way, we didn't have gloves either.
0: Gloves. I mean, I have to give him credit. I mean, he got that in at the end because he sounded kind of convincing there. I mean, Phyllis, can you believe these people, that these Democrats are this desperate?
1: No, I really can't. I just can't figure where anybody would be offended by that. We had everybody in our area pick cotton. It didn't matter. Actually, I saw more white people picking cotton than I did black.
0: Well, of course. And Phyllis, that's just these people. You know my rule, the Gallagherism 101. These people are nuts.
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8: That's RN News. I'm Rich Thomason in Washington. Aviation safety investigators are at the scene of a deadly cargo plane crash in Miami. At least five people killed in the crash of an Amazon Boeing 767. It overshot the runway at Miami International Airport. Five people, including the pilot and co-pilot, are in the hospital. Following their Moscow meeting with Russia's Vladimir Putin, U.S. Envoy Steve Witkoff and Jared Kushner sat down with Ukraine's Volodymyr Zelensky over the weekend. Witkoff says they talked with Zelensky for more than 4 hours, adding that he is confident of achieving a good resolution that would ultimately end the war in Ukraine. More pain at the pump this holiday weekend, gas prices above where they were 1 year ago. Energy Secretary Chris Wright says the administration is taking firm steps aimed at bringing down gas and diesel fuel prices. More details at srnnews.com.
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14: 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Trump derangement syndrome is a real thing, and Mike has proof.
15: Just saw something funny posted by the White House. They've sent out a prescription for Trump derangement syndrome. I was talking to Hugh Hewitt this morning about some things. We were catching up, and Hugh and I were just sort of commiserating over the fact that Trump derangement syndrome is real. I mean, it is an absolute tangible visible, clear mental disorder. My friend Mark Davis always says Trump derangement syndrome takes nice people, makes them mean and nasty. It takes smart people, makes them dumb. It takes funny people, makes them unfunny. And so the White House today issued a prescription. It's all on the RX prescription form. Patient info, malady, Trump derangement syndrome, treatment. One, trusting in Trump. Two, listen to the national anthem. Three, limit fake news. And four, don't be a panickin'. Tracy found the story. This is from September of last year. This is from the New York Post. Serena Williams, you know, the Texas superstar, she shared her discomfort after discovering a decorative cotton plant in a New York City hotel. She asked Fan on her Instagram, "All right, everyone, how do we feel about cotton as decoration? Personally, for me, it doesn't feel great," she said. The tennis great visibly shuddered before walking off camera. She shuddered at a cotton plant decorated in a ritzy New York City hotel room. You know, I'm sitting here thinking of all the things that the left doesn't get upset about. They're not offended by mocking Charlie Kirk's assassination. This so-called comedian Pete Davidson, this talentless guy that, you know, keeps popping up. He was on Saturday Night Live for a while. He's the guy that's always looks like he's stoned, got tattoos everywhere. But he's, you know, real popular comic. I can't even repeat the joke he told about mocking Charlie Kirk being shot in the neck because it's so grotesque and it's also got a sexual innuendo. So I can't even repeat it, but it's filthy. And of course, that got a big laugh, making fun of Charlie Kirk's assassination. They're not offended by assassination attempts on President Trump. They're not offended by a social media frenzy. Somebody should do it, meaning somebody should kill Trump. That doesn't offend them. Political violence. Do you know there's a poll out that 43% of Democrats think the Butler, Pennsylvania assassination attempt was staged? 43%. Now, all kidding aside, do you know how nuts you have to be to think that that was a staged event? They're not offended by people marching through the streets saying death to the Jews. They're not offended by pro-Hamas flags in the streets of New York or Berkeley or Portland. But the expression, hey, Hakeem Jeffries, make sure you please keep your cotton-picking hands out of Virginia. Leave us alone on the redistricting thing. That's what they're offended by. That makes them mad. That leads them to deny or to demand that Representative Jen Kiggins, a Republican from Virginia, should step down. Gavin Newsom, she needs to be shown the door. Jeff is back from Allentown, Pennsylvania. Hello, Jeff. Welcome back.
16: Mike, you could easily be a Walmart greeter.
15: I think I'd be good at that. Hi, everybody. Hello, welcome to Walmart. I used to be Mike Gallagher.
16: There you go. Hey, Mike.
15: What's up?
16: You got to have pattern recognition. They think trees are racist. They think freeways are racist.
15: Bridges.
16: They think Bubba Wallace rope on his garage door was racist when everybody had the same rope on all the garage doors.
15: So, remember when Pete Buttigieg said that bridges are racist?
16: Correct.
15: And he had a whole lengthy thing about how they built bridges like intentionally lower so that black families couldn't. I don't even know what lunacy he was engaged in. But Jeff, they got nothing. This is what they've got.
16: Well, this is going to go the way of climate change. That's on its way. That's almost on its way out now. But some of them still bring it up. So they'll bring this up until it's gone.
15: Well, and I don't know if you even know that the New York Times, and I think we mentioned this yesterday, the New York Times just put out an op-ed suggesting that climate change is done. There's no such thing as climate change. It's like they glom onto something. The left just gravitates to a goofy cause for a while, and then they go away. Then they vanish. I mean, honestly, I'd like to find one person who could be offended by this exchange. Can we play the exchange one more time? This is on WRVA. The local host is a guy by the name of Rich Herrera. And I understand we've got some Tampa Bay ties. I think he worked for the Tampa Bay, was it the Rays? And I think Roger knows him. Roger Shulman knows him. But in any event, maybe we get him on the show. I mean, I don't know. I feel sorry for the guy. I don't want to put him on the spot. He's talking to this Congresswoman, Jen Kiggins, about Hakeem Jeffries being involved in the gerrymandering in the Commonwealth of Virginia. This is the exchange that is leading people like Gavin Newsom and the whole Democrat machine to demand that this Congresswoman resign for agreeing with an obvious racist phrase.
17: If Hakeem Jeffries wants to be involved in Virginia politics, then I suggest he does what all a bunch of New Yorkers are doing. Leave New York, move down here to Virginia, run for office down here. You can represent us. If not, get your cotton-picking hands off of Virginia.
18: That's right. Ditto. Yes. Yes to that.
15: Now, what was she supposed to say? Oh, Rich, do you realize you just said get your cotton-picking hands out of Virginia about a black man? People might think that means you think he should be picking cotton in the fields. You think she's going to say that? Then they'd come get her with a butterfly net, put her in a rubber room. Now, you want to hear actual racism? How racist is it for a United States senator to say that one black man voting for Donald Trump is one too many? You see, if you're black, you're not allowed to be a Trump supporter, according to the Democrat machine. This is Senator Raphael Warnock, the Democrat senator from Georgia, telling the host of Pod Save America, Jon Favreau, that one black man voting for Trump, well, that's just one too many.
19: Everyday people know that the system is stacked against them. They know it in their bones, and they don't always have the words, you know, that we want to use.
20: They know it. Do they feel like they can change
19: it? They feel it. Yeah, I think that's that. You know, that's the thing. Do people feel empowered to change it? And I do think that there are a lot of people who feel powerless which is why they signed up for Donald Trump. You asked me that question earlier. Let me ask it, answer it more directly. I think that there are people, and I do think it's overstated. Donald Trump didn't have this huge slew of black men voting for them. I think part of that was a game they played during the election in 24. I think they were trying to create a permission structure, a bandwagon, so people would jump on it. But there were no overwhelming. It was right. One is too many, but there weren't any overwhelming numbers of black men voting for Donald Trump.
15: One black man voting for Donald Trump, one too many. You see, black Americans, you better pay attention. 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The people on the left. Wow.
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3: How would you like to give your teenager a great gift in honor of this day? Now, I know what you're thinking. Who hands out presents on Labor Day? Well, don't worry. This one will fit right in, and that is to give your child the gift of hard work. Hi, this is Jim Daly with Focus on the Family. To successfully navigate adulthood, kids must learn the value of hard work. I'm sure it'll come as no surprise to you that teenagers gravitate towards what's fun, and that's why they'd rather play video games than take out the trash. But as we all know, being an adult isn't always fun. Sometimes it simply takes hard work, and that's where parents come in. Many kids want to be successful at something without striving to earn it. They give up learning an instrument because it's too hard, or they run from the discipline it takes to develop athletic skills. If something isn't fun, they'll ditch it. But that's a mindset that'll hamper their potential to succeed in their adult years, whether it be in the workforce or in marriage. They need to learn that they can only be as successful as their willingness to work hard and invest themselves. Labor Day celebrates the contributions of American workers who devote their labor toward building a stronger society. So parents, let this day serve as an inspiration to instill within your kids the value of hard work. For Focus on the Family, I'm Jim Daly.
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1: 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The COVID-19 pandemic may be in the rear mirror for many of us, but Mike is still taking precautions.
2: There's a live look at Asheville, North Carolina on the Salem News Channel camera network. Beautiful Asheville. Little crunchy, little flaky, little liberal. It's like a little Berkeley. I was in Asheville last year, and on every street corner, it was like, we love immigrants. Immigrants welcome here. So it's kind of strange in the beautiful mountains there of the Carolinas. But Asheville is a great, it's great for, hey, great to go see the sights, but pretty left-leaning. Anyway, thanks for watching on Salem News Channel, snc.tv, for all the ways you can watch the show. Amazon Prime Video, Roku, you name it, we got it. By the way, people are trying to diagnose my stomach problems. I've got the doctors I'm on the way. I'm going to be fine. I'm going to be 100%. But it didn't help by the fact that I couldn't get into my ivermectin this morning. But before I read this Ken Blackwell column, and we're going to get serious in a moment, but I just got to get this off my chest. So ever since COVID, my doctor thinks it's a good idea to take ivermectin. And a lot of people understand, look, the conventional wisdom is ivermectin is horse paste. It's only for, or it's horse parasite. It's not for, it's just for horses. Baloney. Ivermectin is a low-cost, pretty effective medicine that I think has been used all over the world for many, many years. But it's inexpensive. And since it's cheap, Big Pharma doesn't like it. And my doctor says, hey, I'm going to prescribe ivermectin for you. Well, I started noticing that I was missing tablets of ivermectin. So I became convinced, because I'm crazy, I mean, I know I'm nuts, I became convinced that the housekeepers, that the cleaning ladies were stealing my ivermectin. Because not every doctor will prescribe it. Remember the pharmacist who called me and was real snotty and said she wasn't going to fill the prescription? And that you're not going to be able to get this anywhere. And it was because my doctor accidentally phoned in the refill to a Seattle, Washington pharmacist. Well, you know Seattle, how blue that is. Once he got the right pharmacist, they filled it in 5 seconds. Anyway, so I lock my ivermectin up now. Because I think the housekeepers are stealing the ivermectin. Now, they're probably not. They're lovely ladies. They come every week. They're wonderful. I mean, they come when I'm at work, and they clean the place, and I come home, and it's nice. I'm sure they're not. It's probably me. But in my delusional mind, I think one of them is quietly pilfering a couple of my ivermectin tablets. Because it's like the prescription wasn't lasting. And I was running out before it was time. Anyway, so my friends Peg and Joey, a couple years ago, got me a little gift. It's like a gun safe. Like, it's not a big safe. It's like a little, like a safe to hold like a handgun or some cash or whatever. And it's got a fingerprint lock. And you put your index finger over the lock after you set it up and unlocks the box. And it's by my nightstand. Well, I couldn't get the fingerprint to work this morning. I kept holding my finger on there, holding my finger on. Now I'm on Grok and ChatGPT. How do I unlock this? Because I don't have

0: a master key anywhere. And I thought, I'm on my hands and knees, sitting on the floor next to my bed, trying to unlock the box to get my ivermectin that I am stupidly hiding from the cleaning ladies because in my goofy mind, I think they're stealing my ivermectin. Oh, my goodness. Give me wisdom, Lord. Give me sanity. Because I feel like it's just a time. We are living in a fever dream. This is an essay that is probably, it's going to be about 2-3 minutes long, but I want you to hear it because you're getting a lot of noise about Iran right now. We're getting a lot of mixed messages and a lot of the Trump haters who are trying to convince you that somehow Trump is losing with Iran. Ken Blackwell wrote mean tweets and world peace. Here's what Ken Blackwell wrote on X, and I'm going to make this essay available to you, and I'll tell you how in just a moment, but check this out. Some of you may not be old enough to remember the Iranian hostage crisis, but you should understand what it meant because it explains everything we are watching right now. Back in 1979, after the Iranian Revolution, Iranian militants stormed the U.S. Embassy and held American diplomats hostage for 444 days. Not hours, not days, more than a year, with the U.S. publicly humiliated while a new regime made it clear that hostility toward America was not temporary, it was foundational. That crisis didn't end because of a beautifully worded statement or a breakthrough panel discussion. It ended when the regime in Tehran understood that a different kind of president was about to take office. When Ronald Reagan came in, the calculation changed overnight. Strength, or even the credible expectation of it, forced a decision that months of careful diplomacy had failed to produce. That was the lesson. That was the lesson. And for decades, we have drifted away from that lesson. Iran didn't reform, it adapted. It learned how to operate through proxies, how to bleed American interests without triggering a full response, how to stay just below the line while still advancing its agenda. American troops have been killed by Iran-backed forces. Terror networks funded by Tehran have targeted our people and our allies. This has been a slow, grinding conflict for nearly half a century. So when tensions spike today and people act like harsh language is the greatest threat on the board, it tells you how far this conversation has drifted from reality. That's a terrific essay. It's available for you if you text the keyword Blackwell to the MyPillow text line. We'll send it back to you free of charge. 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The column is posted.
1: 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Eric Hansen in for Mike. 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
8: This hour from Town Hall, I'm Rich Thomason. Aviation safety investigators are on the scene of a deadly cargo plane crash in South Florida. Miami-Dade Fire Chief Ray Jadala says at least 5 people were killed when an Amazon Boeing 767 overshot a runway at Miami International Airport.
9: The airplane did strike a couple of vehicles that required a couple of victims that were actually trapped in the vehicles. So a complex extrication with our technical rescue team started to occur. In addition to that, we had a very complex fire engine compartments that were on fire. Including a search and rescue of the pilot and co-pilot that were trapped in this aircraft.
8: Several of the injured are hospitalized in critical condition. Following their Moscow meeting with Russia's Vladimir Putin, U.S. envoys Steve Witkoff and Jared Kushner sat down with Ukraine's Volodymyr Zelensky over the weekend. Witkoff says they talked with Zelensky for more than 4 hours.
2: My job and Jared's job together is to bring the parties together, to narrow the issues between them, to create good communication channels. And hopefully we began that process constructively, and we're confident that there'll be a good resolution here.
8: A resolution that would ultimately end the war in Ukraine. More pain at the pump this holiday weekend. Gas prices above where they were a year ago.
7: Yes, they're higher today, but we're doing everything we can to push them down. We changed refinery specs recently so that American refineries can produce more gasoline and diesel.
8: Energy Secretary Chris Wright on ABC's This Week. AAA's national average for a gallon of regular, $4.15. The Trump administration is renewing an appeal it has made to the U.S. Supreme Court. The administration asking the justices to allow new guidelines for mail-in ballots in time for the upcoming midterm elections. News and analysis, townhall.com.
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8: A volcanic eruption in Indonesia has snarled the travel plans of almost 200,000 airline passengers, with the airspace around several airports placed off limits.
12: The eruption has prompted the cancellation of all flights at Jakarta's international airport, as well as domestic airports. Diego Urdiales is a Spanish tourist who was supposed to fly home to Madrid.
13: My flight was this morning. I was supposed to get back to get back home to Spain. After I arrived in the airport, I learned that due to the volcano, my flight was canceled.
12: The Ministry of Transportation warns that flight schedules face cascading disruptions as airlines work to restore operations. I'm Donna Water.
8: The far-right Alternative for Germany party has surged to a resounding victory in a regional election in Germany. The party has spoken out strongly against mass migration. News and analysis.
14: The Answer.
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14: For your Monday Labor Day, expect morning clouds with a few sunbreaks this afternoon. Highs in the upper 60s to low 70s. Tuesday looks similar, but a little warmer with highs reaching the 70s. By Wednesday and Thursday, we'll see more sunshine and temperatures climbing into the mid-70s. Then next weekend brings the return of morning clouds and afternoon sunshine with a slight chance of a shower and highs staying in the 70s. You can always get the latest news and traffic at TheAnswerSeattle.com.
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0: From the wild world of DC politics to America's culture clash, brace yourself for the reality check you've been waiting for. 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
1: We've reached the unofficial end of summer. It's Labor Day, and this is the Mike Gallagher Highlight Show. I'm Eric Hansen, in for Mike today in the Relief Factor Studios. Thanks for listening on the Salem Radio Network and watching on Salem News Channel. This hour, we will get some true insight on the intentions of the American left, if they should ever regain power in this country. Get ready. It's pretty scary.
2: There's a story that has got my attention that I want to bring to your attention. Because it kind of goes hand in hand with what we talked about yesterday over the toxicity of today's political climate. You feel it. I feel it. It's worse than ever. You know, it is right now at a point where everybody is on edge. Everybody's tense. Everybody recognizes there's something different this year. And it's hard to put your finger on it. But then I saw a clip last night that made it crystal clear. I understand why it's different now. The left is playing by a whole different set of rules. They're so wounded by the way things are going that they are starting to openly declare what needs to be done with more than half of the country. Look, we're a 50-50 nation. We're a 50-50 country. And ultimately, the left doesn't want to even live with the rest of the country. There's a fellow by the name of Paul Krugman. He was a New York Times fixture for many years. This guy is one of the Hall of Famers from the New York Times. This is a guy just synonymous with the Times for a long time. And this was on social media yesterday. It was a Substack. And he's retired, incidentally, from the New York Times, which speaks volumes. Because a lot of these folks who either leave the heritage, traditional legacy media and go out on their own, they reveal themselves to be, you know, far left activists. They don't hide their political ideology. Or when they retire, they're even more unhinged than they were when they were working, right? I want you to hear Paul Krugman from the New York Times and what should be done with the movement that President Trump created called MAGA.
3: We need to defang Trump as much as possible and make sure that neither he nor anybody who follows in his footsteps has power after the next two elections. But beyond that, we really need to do a thorough purging of the United States. We need a demagification, and that is, you know, I'm not going over the top by using a word that's very similar to the denazification that we pursued successfully after World War II in Germany.
2: Did you hear that? He's not over the top when he says that we need to demagify America the way we denazified the world. We got to get rid of MAGA the way we got rid of Nazism. And the guy's deadly serious. That deranged lunatic was a New York Times fixture for decades. He was the go-to guy. He was one of the go-to people in the legacy media. You got to let this sink in. They would like to genocide us. And that's not over the top. Many of these people, not all, of course, but the Paul Krugmans of the world would happily genocide us if they could get away with it. And these are the same people that pretend to be tolerant. They pretend to be protectors of democracy. You see, they don't think our voice gets to exist. They don't believe in it. If you doubt the integrity of the election, you might wind up spending years in prison. And they're not... Look, I appreciate the guy's honesty. I'm glad he's able to say it out loud. This is why our politics is so toxic. Because you and I understand what's at stake. We are living right now in a time where the left would happily eradicate us if they could. They're so unhinged over the many successes of the Trump era that all they can really do now is either throw a full-fledged temper tantrum the way these CBS staffers are doing, because they don't like the new management, they don't like the new direction of CBS, or they can come flat out and say, we got to purge the country of Trump supporters. And look, I say this over and over and over again, these people despise America. And you and I are a big reason why. That clip is so significant. I want to play it one more time before we turn it over to you at 800-655-MIKE. Yasmin, can we play this one more time? Again, I give you the retired New York Times legend, and I can't overstate this enough. This is not some schlub who barely got noticed. Paul Krugman was a poster boy of journalism with a capital J. One more time.
3: We need to defang Trump as much as possible and make sure that neither he nor anybody who follows in his footsteps has power after the next two elections. But beyond that, we really need to do a thorough purging of the United States. We need a demogification, and that is, you know, I'm not going over the top by using a word that's very similar to the denazification that we pursued successfully after World War II in Germany.
2: There you have it, 800-655-MIKE. Welcome in. Give me your reaction to what you just heard from, again, a heralded member of the legacy media, Paul Krugman. We need to purge the country. We have to demagify America. And they've got no shame in coming right out and saying it. Give me your take, 800-655-MIKE, 800-655-6453. Join us, call or text, however you get here, and let your voice be heard on The Mike Gallagher Show.
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1: From Focus Features and the acclaimed director of Captain Phillips and Jason Bourne comes The Uprising, starring Andrew Garfield. Witness the true story behind the legend of Robin Hood. 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The Uprising, from Focus Features and the acclaimed director of Captain Phillips and Jason Bourne, starring Andrew Garfield. Rated R, under 17, not admitted without a parent. Witness the rise of Robin Hood. Only in theaters, starts Thursday. You do not want to miss The Uprising. 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
8: Foundations of Freedom, a look at America's founding principles and the leaders who shaped our nation.
9: Ronald Reagan understood that preserving liberty required more than defending it. It had to be taught. In his 1989 farewell address, Reagan warned America about the danger of losing its national memory. If we forget what we did, we won't know who we are. Reagan understood that a free nation cannot preserve principles its people no longer understand. Every generation must learn why America's freedoms matter, understand the sacrifices that secured them, and accept the responsibilities that come with self-government. Liberty cannot be simply inherited. It must be intentionally passed from one generation to the next. Because when we fail to teach the meaning of freedom, we eventually lose the will to preserve it. So, are we preparing the next generation merely to inherit liberty, or teaching them why it is worth preserving?
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2: All right, let's go. Let's find out what you think of this retired New York Times legend, Paul Krugman, believing that there has to be a demagification of America after Trump leaves office. There has to be a purge of Trump supporters. And again, this is a guy, this is a lunatic who held down the fort at the New York Times for over 20 years. Keith's in Florida. Hey, Keith, welcome aboard. You're first up. How are you?
3: Thank you for taking my call. Well, I was doing pretty good till I heard that comment. I'd just like to say these Democrats, these bunch of communists, their father is Satan. They're evil. They hate America. They hate Christians. They're evil. They are scum. And I wish he would come to me and say that to my face. I got news for him. I'm ready for his little purge.
2: And I have to tell you, that's what I hate about the time we're in right now, because, you know, normal people hear this and become enraged, like you obviously have. I saw Kurt Schlichter, who's going to go with us on the Gulf of America cruise in November. Kurt, over at Town Hall, said, hey, Paul, why don't you arm up and try to take me on? Purge me. Purge me. This becomes so personal for people, and it becomes visceral, and everybody gets anxious and angry. Look, when we say that's why you got to vote, like your country, the very existence of this country depends on it, it's absolutely true. Look, we don't talk this way about them. We don't want to purge them. We don't want to eradicate them. We don't like their message. We don't like their ideology. We don't like the way they hate America. We don't like any aspect of how they believe this country should exist. But we don't want to get rid of them. This is a disgrace. This man, can you imagine if we got on the airwaves and said we should purge the country and get rid of all the progressives? We ought to eliminate all the Democrats? My gosh. 800-655-MIKE, one open line. Kyle's back from Phoenix. Hi, Kyle. How are you?
4: Hey, brother. Good to talk to you again. Yeah, I was noting if we used words like purge or cleanse, the right, we'd be lambasted. I also think distinctions are important, and I'm wondering your take on this, Mike. If people claimed hypocrisy, hey, Trump came out saying drain the swamp, that wasn't about just getting rid of people because of who they were or they identified with. It was about corruption. It was about bad ideas. And so I love what you just said, love your enemies, pray for those who persecute you. If someone disagrees with me, I want them to come and see the truth. I want them to come and find life. I don't want to just get rid of them.
2: We want to persuade them.
4: Yes.
2: So well put, Kyle. We want to persuade them. We don't want to eradicate them. We want to persuade them. We want them to understand there's a better way than being against the police and against a secure border and against the military. There's a better way. But I don't know. Some days I get frustrated and think maybe we ought to try to stop taking the high road. I just saw something on X from Jack Posobiec, who points out that you need to be teaching your children to be proud to be an American. You must never allow anyone to tell them they should apologize for being American. From Christopher Columbus to Neil Armstrong and beyond, America is the land of adventurers, explorers, and heroes. You know, I went to Japan on vacation, and I loved it. I love Japan. I love the culture. I love the food. I love the people. Everything about Tokyo is what it would be nice to see New York become. Everything that's wrong with New York is right in Tokyo. It's kind of incredible. And yet, there's nothing like stepping off that airplane on American soil and knowing that we live in the greatest country in the world. The resilience, the independent spirit. Yes, the diversity, the political diversity. And I mean that. I'm not trying to be a smart aleck. I mean that. I like when people disagree with me, I may argue with you, but I'm going to put you through and I'm going to put you to the top of the line, and I want a debate. I want a good conversation. I want to persuade you why it's okay to be conservative, to be right of center. I don't want you eliminated, and I'm not ashamed of being a proud American. But they are. I've been playing these clips when I came back. I played the clip yesterday from the guy over at MS Now. What's his name? Ali Velshi. I've got a lot of unease about celebrating America's 250th birthday. You ought to get a load of Joy Reid. I don't even want to touch her comments because it'll probably put you over the edge. I mean, these people hate America. And, you know, great text message from Arkansas just now. I don't want to get rid of these people, but it sure would be nice if they voluntarily left the country. I agree. If you hate this place so much because you're surrounded by MAGA folks, why don't you try Japan? Why don't you go to, you know, Australia? I hear Zimbabwe is very nice this time of year. Maybe try Baghdad. It is unbelievable to witness the rage and the misery and the hate that the left has. And look, you've got a way to fix it. You go to the ballot box and vote.
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2: We don't just want to sell a piece of technology. We want to actually sell a piece of artwork.
1: Italian cultural officials are making it possible to purchase a limited edition certified digital copy of Italian masterpieces for roughly the price of a Lamborghini. John Blem is founder of Save the Artistic Heritage. He tells the Associated Press they've invented a way to make the file unique, even though it is a copy.
2: The way our technology and the patent works is that these two are actually two different copies of the original one.
1: The digital artworks appear backlit on screens, sized to match the originals, with details visible down to the brush strokes. They are being used as a new revenue source to help cash-strapped museums access new income streams.
2: So we'll make sure that this all showing the art is being spread around the world, and not just for the few that can come here.
1: Allowing them to take those masterpieces all over the world for wider audiences, not just for those who can travel to Italy. Amy Morris, Bloomberg Radio.
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4: SRN News, I'm Rich Thomason in Washington. This is The Week in Dallas, the place. The first ever Republican midterm convention takes place Wednesday and Thursday at the American Airlines Center. Security top of mind, local authorities taking a proactive approach on that front. The NTSB is taking the lead in the investigation of a deadly Amazon cargo plane crash in South Florida. At least five people died. The plane overshot a runway at Miami International Airport, crashed into a number of vehicles, then burst into flames. A senior Iranian official says Tehran plans to announce a so-called exclusion zone outside the Strait of Hormuz, targeting vessels it believes are trying to transit the waterway. This comes a day after the U.S. struck several Iranian oil tankers. That was in response to Tehran launching ballistic missiles at U.S. warships. More details at srnnews.com.
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1: 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I'm Eric Hansen, sitting in for Mike today. Is this anger in America just Democrats versus Republicans, or is it something deeper?
2: We're no longer talking about Democrat policies versus Republican policies. This is no longer an issue of right versus left, liberalism versus conservatism. This is good and evil. David's in Jacksonville, Florida. Good to have you here, David, on the Mike Gallagher Show. Welcome aboard.
3: Yeah, hey, Mike. Thanks so much. I appreciate it. I just really want to talk to you about bad ideas that absolutely need to be ridiculed. I think right now the most toxic and poisonous form of religion is Islam. It's not a peaceful religion. I'll draw your attention to the national news and international news where they're murdering Christians and raping women and children all across Europe right now. It's akin to the KKK back in the 20s and 30s. That movement had senators. They had elected a president. They held high office. And finally, with the help of people like Stetson Kennedy, I'm sure you know that story about the writer who actually helped with the writers of Superman, revealed their codes and their secret languages and their twisted ideology of lynching and burning crosses and killing people. It was finally defeated. It exists, but Islam must be crushed.
2: Well, there's a problem with that, of course, because there's millions and millions of peaceful Muslims all over the world. And when you say that Islam must be crushed, by the way, you're sounding like Paul Krugman. So it's almost like you almost sound like a troll to me, because you're saying, well, I'm a conservative who thinks that millions and millions of people all over the world need to be crushed. Because they have a religious belief. There are radical Islamists all over the world. There's no question about it. There have been many, many deaths. A lot of people killed in the name of Islam. But, and the fact that you just hung up, I think you're a troll. I think you're trying to pretend to be something you're not. But there are people who say things like that. And look, we just have to call that out. That's not a typical conservative viewpoint that millions of people need to be eradicated. So I get what you're doing. I understand your attempt there to cleverly mimic Paul Krugman calling for the elimination of the MAGA movement. You're a troll. Where's that? We got to hit the song, Eric. Because come on, we got to when I spot a troll, we got to give them the proper tribute.
4: I'm the grumpy old troll. Who lives under the bridge? Hey, I'm the grumpy old troll. Who lives under the bridge?
2: Incidentally, and there'll be people who say, oh, Mike Gallagher was defending Islam. Look, again, I'm the one who said over and over after 9/11, not all Muslims are terrorists, but all the terrorists are Muslim. I get it. I understand what radical Islamic terrorists have done to the world. But you cannot take an ideology, a religion, and say we've got to eradicate the entire religious movement. I suspect that what David was hoping was that I was, oh, you're right, David, let's crush Islam because it's destroyed. And then, of course, my hypocrisy over my objection to Paul Krugman would be pretty evident. But look, David, nice try. You got to get up pretty early in the morning, though, to pull one over on old Gallagher. Here's a nice text from Atlanta, Georgia. Mike, thanks for your common sense response to the guy who said that Islam should be eradicated. A Muslim cardiologist who immigrated from Pakistan gave me 11 more years with my husband. But here's a text from Columbus. Mike, there are no moderate Islamists. They are all radical. Islam is not a religion. It's an ideology. And finally, from Pennsylvania, you are lost on this topic, Mike. And, you know, again, it's so funny that people who would send texts like this don't even recognize they sound exactly like the unhinged lunatic Paul Krugman who wants to eradicate all of MAGA. I mean, I can promise you that these folks who think I'm lost on saying that not all Muslims are radical extremists, I guarantee you they don't know any Muslims. promise you they don't know any Muslims. Or if they do, they secretly suspect that that Muslim they know is about to blow up their house. You know, I mean, that's how toxic people can get. Again, very easy to make a distinction between radical Islamic terrorists and Muslims who would never dream of committing acts of violence. But sadly, there are people who can't make that distinction.
1: 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That's next on the Highlight Show.

0: Pennsylvania's ground zero for the midterm elections. Four critical U.S. House races will determine who controls Congress, conservatives, or the radical left. And Pennsylvania's governor race is the key. Trump-hating liberal Josh Shapiro versus Stacey Garrity, a conservative tax-fighting veteran patriot who earned the Bronze Star twice.
1: This is Stacey Garrity. 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
1: We're back on the Mike Gallagher Highlight Show for Labor Day 2026. We're coming to you from the Relief Factor Studios. Let's conclude this conversation about the Democrats' fantasy to purge MAGA from America.
2: Remember when Hillary Clinton talked about formal deprogramming for MAGA extremists who still support Trump? Is that what Paul Krugman means? Deprogramming us? Bringing us, what, to some kind of a center where we'll be strapped to a chair and deprogrammed? How does this work? Look, again, this, they're not hiding the ball here. They're not, their plan is an ideological purge. This would be a crackdown that would make the Biden years look like a gentle fairy tale. Kind of takes your breath away, doesn't it? 800-655-MIKE. Ronnie's in Greenville, South Carolina. Hey, Ronnie, how are you?
3: Hey, Mike, doing great. Hey, buddy, so let's get on the same level there speaking. When he's talking purge, he talks, you know, the definition is completely clear, cleanse, or get rid of something. I mean, so let's say this, then. If he's advocating that, he's on the same level as basically Hitler was with the Holocaust. I don't think that's too difficult to say.
2: Well, and he made that comparison. He even said it, Paul, and Ronnie. He said it's not unlike what we had to do with Nazism. We got to purge the world of Nazism. Now we got to purge the world of Trump supporters. I mean, they come right out and say it. I mean, and that's why people are so angst ridden right now. And I get it. And I'm tired of being angry. Aren't you? Politics has become existential. And I'm not exaggerating when I say our very existence is on the line here. If they are

0: primaries, you've got normalcy versus lunacy. And when they are lunatics, you got to be able to call them out. You got to be willing to stand up and say, these people are nuts. Purge, deprogram. And again, that came from Hillary. Let me give you an example of somebody. These are prominent people on the left. Ana Navarro. She's got about 9 jobs. She's on CNN. She's on The View. I mean, this woman, one of many, making millions of dollars a year to espouse views like this one.
1: Days and weeks after that, you continue.
2: As King Charles reminded us just a few weeks ago when he was here, we are a young country. And you know that there's not a moment like this that can bring us and unify us, that can bring us together, that we are, that at our 250th anniversary, we are seeing the cruelty and inhumanity and the attempts to curb voting, to, you know, rig elections, to threaten democracy, that we have a guy, as we celebrate our democracy, who likes to act like a monarch. It's really kind of disturbing to my soul. So I think what you're saying, that, you know, inviting us all to think about the good things, just cut him out of it.
3: Yeah.
2: Don't think about him.
0: Okay. Well, that's better than eradicating us, Anna. Just don't think about him. Just don't think of the... Look, I can appreciate that. Because we try not to think about you guys. We can't believe you're out there. But you are, and we know it, and we accept it. This is a diverse nation politically and ideologically. That's how it ought to be. That's how it ought to be. Nothing wrong with that. But there is something deeply disturbing about people on the left suggesting that people like you and me should be eliminated, should be eradicated. And, you know, the irony of the Paul Krugmans of the world and the Ana Navarros and all that, these people think they're the ones who are loving and tolerant. They think they're the ones who have tolerance. They've got zero tolerance for us. They've got absolutely no acceptance of a political view that doesn't align with their view. I mean, Hillary Clinton, it doesn't get any bigger than her in the Democrat world, right? Remember when she sat down with CNN a couple years ago? Called supporters of President Trump members of a cult? And there should be a formal deprogramming of the cult members. Again, they're the ones who think they're tolerant. Lisa's in Houston, Texas. Hey, Lisa, welcome aboard. How are you?
4: Hey, Mike. Good morning. Good to speak with you.
0: Thanks for joining us.
4: Well, no problem. I love your show.
0: Thank you.
4: So there are about half the country who, like me, I'm 63. I'm a retired emergency room nurse. And I was raised with a Marine Corps father. I was raised with discipline, you know, good ethics and morals. And half of the country, I feel like, is still like us. We love our country. We want to celebrate our country. I can't imagine any of us allowing any kind of actions to be quote unquote deprogrammed. It's not going to happen. It's just not going to happen. And I do believe it would cause a civil war.
0: That's the fear. Now, you just nailed it. That's the fear, Lisa, is that, because I'm getting, I mean, look, I'm hearing the reactions from people who hear this, and they say, you know what? Bring it on. Kurt Schlichter over at Town Hall. Kurt Schlichter said, you know what? Hey, Paul Krugman, arm up and try to purge me. And it's reactions like that. And I get it. I totally understand why Kurt would say that. Because they don't understand. First of all, a whole bunch of people in the MAGA movement are well-armed. You want to try to deprogram us? How would that work? And, you know, I want to extend an invitation to somebody who's maybe a registered Democrat. Maybe you identify as a progressive or you call yourself a lefty, whatever. Can you explain to me what purging means? And I mean

0: mean that sincerely. I want to hone in on the pragmatic, practical, logical explanation of what this guy means. One more time, this is Paul Krugman, who retired after decades at the New York Times. Big chief economist guy, go-to writer, all things New York Times. Here's what he said this week on Substack.
1: We need to defang Trump as much as possible and make sure that neither he nor anybody who follows in his footsteps has power after the next two elections. But beyond that, we really need to do a thorough purging of the United States. We need a demogification, and that is, you know, I'm not going over the top by using a word that's very similar to the denazification that we pursued successfully after World War II in Germany.
0: Okay, I mean this sincerely. I'm going to throw my phones open to anyone who can give me an explanation as to how that would come about. I'm dead serious. I want you to call me. I don't want to opine. I don't want it. I want you to give me an absolute, technical, pragmatic, literal explanation of what purging the United States of MAGA after Donald Trump looks like. And I'm not trying to be shrill when I ask you, do they want to kill us all? Do they want to literally eradicate us? What does that mean? And that's what I'm looking for. And especially if you're on the left, I promise you, I'll give you respect. I won't yell at you. I won't hang up on you. I want you to explain what purging America of MAGA means. How would that happen? How would the left, if in charge, go about? Would they debank us all? They wouldn't allow us to get on an airplane? Would they put us on a no-fly list? What does it mean to purge MAGA? Maybe Samantha in Delaware can help. Hey, Samantha, welcome. You heard Paul Krugman. What do you think he means?
2: If you ever seen The Handmaid's Tale, they explain how they take out the Senate, the Congress, and the White House, and they, you know, people think they're hyperbolic talking, but it's true statement. That's exactly what they would want. I would think they would 100% go through files and voter registration and see who voted, and they would start to take us off the job. They would start to take our children from us. They would definitely put us in programs. And may not, and I'm not saying it would be as strong as The Handmaid's Tale or go that far, but that's definitely the route that they would take.
0: Well, I mean, look, there's a thing called social scoring, where there's supposedly like a test or a litmus test based on your political ideology, where banks can kick you out. They'll debank you. They'll put you on a no-fly list. You know, Samantha, you're not wrong. I don't think that's a stretch.
3: 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I'm Eric Hansen, in for Mike today. This is Labor Day. 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

0: Your medication for enlarged prostate is working. That's what you tell yourself. You're up three times a night instead of five. The urgency is manageable. The stream's not great, but it's fine. That's the problem. 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
3: Ronald Reagan understood that preserving liberty required more than defending it. It had to be taught. In his 1989 farewell address, Reagan warned America about the danger of losing its national memory. If we forget what we did, we won't know who we are. Reagan understood that a free nation cannot preserve principles its people no longer understand. Every generation must learn why America's freedoms matter, understand the sacrifices that secured them, and accept the responsibilities that come with self-government. Liberty cannot be simply inherited. It must be intentionally passed from one generation to the next. Because when we fail to teach the meaning of freedom, we eventually lose the will to preserve it. So, are we preparing the next generation merely to inherit liberty, or teaching them why it is worth preserving?
4: Intelligent, conservative talk. The Answer.
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6: This hour from Town Hall, I'm Rich Thomason. This is the week, Dallas, the place, the first ever Republican midterm convention. Wednesday and Thursday at the American Airlines Center. Security is top of mind. Local authorities taking a proactive approach on that front.
7: Dallas officials have revoked permits for a September 10th protest near the Republican convention. That's where President Trump and Vice President Vance are expected to appear. Police say they need direct coordination with organizers before approving demonstrations near an event drawing more than 20,000 people. Protest leaders accuse officers of missing or canceling meetings, but city officials say the priority is keeping attendees, demonstrators, and officers safe. Andrew Stewart reporting.
6: The National Transportation Safety Board has the lead in the investigation of the deadly Amazon cargo plane crash in South Florida.
8: The plane overran a runway at Miami International Airport, and flights were paused at the busy travel hub. Plumes of black smoke poured from it. The Federal Aviation Administration says the aircraft was heading into Florida from San Juan, Puerto Rico. Videos and images show the plane stopped beyond the airport runway as smoke billowed into the air.
6: Correspondent Ken Lorman says at least five people were killed. The Boeing 767's two pilots are among the injured. Three of those injured are hospitalized in critical condition. A senior Iranian official says Tehran plans to announce a so-called exclusion zone outside the Strait of Hormuz, targeting vessels it believes are trying to transit the waterway. This comes a day after the U.S. hit several Iranian oil tankers in response to Tehran launching ballistic missiles at American warships. Price of diesel fuel, it has spiked to another record high, national average of $5.90 a gallon. Gasoline averaging $4.15 a gallon, according to AAA. Townhall.com.
1: Quick question. When did you buy your house? If the answer is somewhere between 2022 and 2024, you locked in one of the worst rate environments in modern history. Here's the kicker. Rates dropped this year. They hit a new low most people don't even know about. Now they're climbing back up. Here's what Bankrate reported just this month. Nearly 90% of borrowers from that period are overpaying an average of $278 a month, $3,300 a year. 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
6: Indonesia is keeping several of its airports closed while shifting schools to remote learning. Although a volcanic eruption is easing a bit, major eruption on Sunday disrupted travel, blanketing parts of Java and Sumatra with ash.
10: One of the biggest impacts is currently not the eruption itself, but the volcanic ash it has brought to surrounding areas. But the impact has traveled to surrounding regions and even closing Indonesia's main airport, which serves the hub in Jakarta, and affecting over 1,500 flights as of figures from last night. The international airport is still closed this morning, so these figures could go up.
6: The BBC's Lisa Tambunan, Indonesia's geological agency, says a volcano remains active today with elevated seismic activity and occasional ash emissions. News and analysis, townhall.com.
11: This is Seth Leibson for townhall.com. Some people did something, one prominent Islamist member of Congress put it. An Islamist candidate for U.S. Senate wrote, "Those we killed in our response to 9/11 were equally to be mourned as victims, just as the Americans killed on 9/11 were." He has also campaigned with a popular broadcaster who claimed the U.S. deserved 9/11. The Islamist mayor of New York has posted on X, "There is no moral difference between those who were killed on 9/11 and those we killed in response." This is how we lose the distinction between good and evil, which many thought would never be confused again after 9/11. Elie Wiesel wrote, "History is to civilization what memory is to individuals. For those of us who remember 9/11 accurately, we can never forget it, nor the fact that vast numbers of people with a medieval ideology still want us dead. Those engaging in moral equivalence about it are the handmaidens of hate. If ignored, they will be the authors of our destruction, which, Abraham Lincoln reminded us, can only come from within." I'm Seth Leibson.
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14: For your Monday Labor Day, expect morning clouds with a few sun breaks this afternoon. Highs in the upper 60s to low 70s. Tuesday looks similar, but a little warmer with highs reaching the 70s. By Wednesday and Thursday, we'll see more sunshine and temperatures climbing into the mid-70s. Then next weekend brings the return of morning clouds and afternoon sunshine with a slight chance of a shower and highs staying in the 70s. You can always get the latest news and traffic at theanswerseattle.com.
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1: Happy Labor Day. It's the unofficial end of summer, and this is the Mike Gallagher Highlight Show. I'm Eric Hansen, sitting in for Mike today in the Relief Factor Studios. Thanks for joining us on Salem News Channel and the Salem Radio Network. Recently, Dr. Anthony Fauci testified before Congress, where he heard some harsh criticism. We also got a dose of explicit language from the senators, and this is not the first time.
2: Driving into work, I was talking to some friends of mine, a couple, husband and wife, arguing at the kitchen table over whether or not he ought to go to jail. The wife thinks he absolutely should, considering all the harm that was caused to the United States. The husband thinks there's nothing really gained by sending an 85-year-old man to prison. I don't know why being 85 gets you off the hook. I don't understand that. It's a good question, and you may have an answer or two. Dr. Scott Atlas of Stanford Hoover Institute was on with Laura Ingraham saying that accountability doesn't really necessarily mean Fauci goes to jail. This is public accountability. The satisfying thing was knowing that Fauci had to sit there and take it. He had to listen to all of the litany of woes. I could have done without the F-bomb from Bernie Moreno. I like him. Think Senator Moreno is really, really good. That was deliberate. That was, of course, by design. He didn't just accidentally say it. I can't play it for you because we'll have to bleep it out because of FCC requirements. But, he said that basically, what the F were you thinking? And I think he posted it somewhere else. And I had a little bit of a disagreement with my podcast partner, Mark Davis, from M&M Extra. Axios has a piece this morning about how public and political profanity is having a moment. Politicians are increasingly abandoning scripted language and publicly cursing. Profanity is becoming a political tool. And I don't like that at all. Look, that's what the Democrats were doing. Remember a few months ago? They were all using this scripted F Trump, and all these little meek, mild, little schoolmarm-looking congresswomen, F Trump, and they weren't saying F. And it's a joke, it's embarrassing, it's cringy, it's not worthy of the office. Well, with all due respect, if we say that about Democrats, we ought to hold Republicans to the same standard. I hate to sound like a prude, and maybe I do. I am so sick of being in public spaces where teenagers are dropping the F-bomb and GD and everything else in front of a bunch of impressionable men, women, and children. The culture has been so coarsened by the acceptance of filthy language. And if I'm not going to want to say that in a public place or say it on this talk show, why in the world would it be okay for a U.S. senator to do it? President Trump, I'm going to be consistent here. I don't like it when he does it. I know he talks that way probably in private, but he is the president of the United States. Bernie Moreno cursing out Fauci. And again, go back. I mean, the Axios piece, maybe they have some amnesia. They may not remember all the Democrats who lined up a few months ago almost as if on cue, F Trump, F Trump, F Trump. And it's just, it's wrong. And we shouldn't be afraid to kind of stand up for a little bit of decency. Everything is so agitated. We're all at each other's throats. There's such disagreement. There's such polarization. We're in our own little tribes. And I understand that. But the use of profanity as a political tool is just degrading, insulting, and should not be accepted. Again, make no. This was the disagreement I had with Mark Davis, and I hope you check it out. M&M Extra, wherever you get your podcast, or go to YouTube. M&M. It's M&D. M&M Extra. We're having so much fun with this podcast, and it continues to grow. And the chemistry that he and I have had together for years on his morning radio show is now being captured on this podcast. I think you'll enjoy it if you're looking for a podcast to help help you pass the time. Mark's point was, well, cursing is it's not extemporaneous. And I said, well, yes, it is. If you hit your thumb with a hammer, you might let out a profanity. If you're in a public hearing from the, you know, U.S. Senate, and you're interrogating or questioning a witness like Anthony Fauci, you don't need to say, what the F are you thinking? And this shouldn't be just a boomer thing. Maybe young people right now in this audience are rolling your eyes at me. Okay, roll your eyes. Maybe I am old-fashioned. Maybe I do wish we could clean up the culture. When we talk about a culture war, well, this is part of that. When we talk about the coarsening, the degrading of American culture, this is part of that. And accepting profanity as mainstream is part of that. I'm not going to pretend to be a saint. I let loose with some profanity in my off-air life. And I shouldn't. It's wrong. A couple guys get together. I mean, and Mark would say the same thing, I'm sure. Both of us, you sling around some words that you wouldn't say in public. But I sure wouldn't say them in public. I sure wouldn't say them at the dinner at a restaurant. I sure wouldn't say it on an airplane. I sure wouldn't say it on a subway. I sure wouldn't say it in the shopping mall. It's kind of cheap and it's kind of lazy. And call me crazy here, and I say this as a Senator Bernie Moreno fan. I like the guy. I think he's doing great work in Ohio. That's a mistake to use that kind of profanity in an open hearing like he did yesterday. Tell me I'm wrong. Feel free. Prove me wrong, as Charlie would say. 800-655-MIKE. Welcome aboard. It's Thursday, July the 30th, 2026. I'm glad you're here. We won't spend tons of time on this here in the Relief Factor studios, but I am interested in if you think I'm overreacting to Bernie Moreno. And then the other question is, do I play the clip so you can hear it? Obviously, bleeping out the F-bomb. I mean, maybe it's important for you to see and hear the clip so you can have it in proper context. He did not just lose his temper. It was very deliberate. And that leads, I think Axios' analysis is correct. Politicians are increasingly using public profanity as a political tool. And it's wrong. It's a mistake.
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1: The Answer.
0: Pennsylvania's ground zero for the midterm elections. Four critical U.S. House races will determine who controls Congress, conservatives, or the radical left. And Pennsylvania's governor race is the key. Trump-hating liberal Josh Shapiro versus Stacey Garrity, a conservative tax-fighting veteran patriot who earned the Bronze Star twice.
2: This is Stacey Garrity. 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
9: Quick question. 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Here's the kicker. 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They hit a new low most people don't even know about. 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
1: We're back on the Mike Gallagher Highlight Show. Eric Hansen sitting in. Let's return to Mike as we hear what our audience has to say on this matter.
2: Well, here it is. This is Bernie Marino. Don't worry. Obviously, the clip in context. And let me read some of these texts. Let me start with the one that tells me to shut up. I always love that. You're texting a talk show host that you want to shut up. Okay, I got a better idea. An easier way for you not to be subjected to my offensive dialogue, Chicago. Chicago writes, please, you might be correct, but try feigning an exceedingly far more moral outrage against our government's leaders like Fauci and the North Carolina University professor and scientist who aided and abetted and funded the bioterrorism research gain of function with China. You show more outrage against a guy who said his company, who sold his companies to try and prosecute this madness as a senator. Shut up. Okay. Well, thank you. Glad you're having a good day, Chicago. Mike from Dayton, Ohio. Mike, you're right. Dropping the F-bomb probably isn't a good thing, but in this case, it couldn't have been more appropriate. Fauci deserved it. Here's, Florida, Orlando. I'm certainly no stranger to profanity. However, it does not belong in the public context. There is a time and place when you should be professional, and the courtroom or the U.S. Senate hearing should be one of them. Here was Bernie Marino, what he sounded like in letting loose in front of Anthony Fauci.
3: It was about 6 years ago today that I decided I'm going to give up my businesses, sell them all, run for office, run for the United States Senate. Here I am sitting in front of you 6 years later saying, who the f*** do you think you were for doing that? It is a total disgrace what you did to this country. And if my Democrat colleagues are standing there defending you, I hope the voters of the United States of America watch the clips of every one of you doting on a guy who was more interested in being a celebrity than saving American people.
2: Now, again, you can hear it in his voice. He's calm, cool, measured. He is in control. That, to me, was an absolute intentional message. Who the F do you think you were for doing that? And look, I give Bernie Marino tons of credit. And I've heard this story before. In fact, when we did an event in Columbus and he was on stage with us, that came up, that this was the reason he ran for Senate, that he gave up his businesses to represent the American people, largely so we never get put through anything like this again. And I commend him for that. And I'm not feigning any kind of righteous indignation. I just believe that there is one, as the one texter put it, there's just a time and a place. Let's start with Amanda in Montgomery, Alabama. Hi, Amanda. Welcome to the show.
4: Hi, how are you?
2: I'm good. How are you doing today?
4: I'm doing good. Listen, I completely agree with you about young children dropping the F-bomb is inappropriate and the way that it's politicized. I totally get that point, and I concede that point completely. But I do think that in this text of the way that Marino used this, he is expressing the frustration of thousands to millions of Americans who went through COVID and watched their loved one die at this man who, as you guys stated, became a celebrity. Sure. And I think for me, I was proud of him when he said this because it expressed my frustration as well. There's a time and a place for profanity, and I just think this was the moment that it just needed to be said.
2: So my question to you, the pushback I'd give, and I totally respect your point, and I understand where you're coming from. My point is, can you not express frustration in a public place or a forum like this without using the F word?
4: Absolutely, absolutely. But I do feel that in this scenario and in this situation, it was called for. Gotcha. I don't think every situation would call for it, but in this one, I completely concur that it is a absolute necessity. Because of all of the drama that we had to go through with COVID and all of the people that we lost and all of the frustrations in the nursing homes, if you experienced that on a level, you would understand that saying that in that forum, to me, I was so proud of that because I was like, that is exactly what I was thinking. I just didn't have the nerve to say it publicly.
2: I got it. All right, Amanda, appreciate the call. Scott's in Louisville. Scott, what do you think?
5: Yeah, I disagree with the previous caller. Profanity is getting worse. I think it's unprofessional, unintelligent, and absolutely lazy. I had a guy come in my office not too long ago, and he always says the F-bomb. I mean, he uses that as a noun, a verb, an adjective. And I asked him, do you talk like that at home in front of your kids? And he goes, no, not at all. I said, then why do you do it here?
2: Right.
5: He goes, to get my point across. And I said, do you ever hear me use language like that when I am in a heated discussion in a meeting?
2: Right.
5: No, I don't.
2: And you're still getting your point. And you're still getting your points across.
5: I still get my point here.
2: So exactly.
5: Do you want to stop talking like that? And he goes,
2: well, I good for you. Good for calling him out.
1: 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Coming up, Mike meets his adoring audience. That's next on the Highlight Show. Just to-

0: You're not behind. You've adapted. Every diet you tried, every time you ate less and pushed harder, your body learned. It slowed your metabolism. It held on to fat. It protected itself. Now summer is here, and you're carrying weight that won't move no matter what you do. PhD Weight Loss treats that weight as a symptom, not a character flaw, because the real problem isn't what you're eating. It's what your metabolism stopped doing. Well, PhD restores it naturally. No shots, no starvation, no guessing. According to their client survey data, 8 out of 10 PhD clients drop 10% or more of their body weight, and 96%.
1: This is a Bloomberg Money Minute. The booming solar industry has found an unlikely mascot in sheep.
2: We want to be good stewards of the land. How do we effectively control vegetation management? The challenging solution to that is livestock.
1: SB Energy Asset Manager James Hawkins says the sheep take shade under the solar panels, and they eat the grass around the panels.
2: As this industry continues to grow, so will the demand for sheep.
1: Because solar fields use sunny, flat land, often ideal for livestock grazing, the power plants have been used in coordination with farmers rather than against them.
2: Bringing the sheep into the solar array has many positive impacts for the sheep industry. There's more sheep out there because of it. Herders are finding other ways to supplement income, and one of them is vegetation maintenance.
1: Hawkins adds there's been a reluctance to transition from gas mowing to livestock as vegetation maintenance, but he says it's starting to catch on. Amy Morris, Bloomberg Radio.
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4: With SRN News, I'm Bob Agnew in Washington. The Supreme Court has handed Republicans a big win for the campaign trail in an 8-1 ruling allowing for coordinated activity between campaigns and the party to receive more favorable advertising rates.
5: The court issued a stay in the case, concluding that a Fourth Circuit ruling was contrary to that of rulings from numerous other circuits, and that the Democratic candidates launched suits despite their pending challenge to the new FCC rule. The lone justice dissenting was Ketanji Brown Jackson, who broke with her liberal allies on the court to claim that the stay should not have been issued. With the Supreme Court reinstating the rule, political groups and candidates will be able to coordinate their spending on advertisements to receive the best possible rate from networks ahead of the midterms. Bernie Bennett, Washington.
4: Federal and other investigators are on the scene of an aviation disaster in South Florida. Miami-Dade County Sheriff's Office says it was an Amazon Boeing 767 that overshot the runway. This is SRN News.
0: Quick question. When did you buy your house? If the answer is somewhere between 2022 and 2024, you locked in one of the worst rate environments in modern history. Here's the kicker. Rates dropped this year. They hit a new low most people don't even know about. Now they're climbing back up. Here's what Bankrate reported just this month. Nearly 90% of borrowers from that period are overpaying an average of $278 a month, $3,300 a year. 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
1: It's Labor Day, the perfect time for the Mike Gallagher Highlight Show. I'm Eric Hansen, in for Mike today in the Relief Factor Studios. Listeners were fired up about Dr. Fauci and the lies he told, which got Mike wondering about the passion talk shows inspire.
2: What? People are spicy and fired up over this particular topic. Getting a little hot in the kitchen here. Let me read this email I just saw from very nice guy, David in Waukegan, Illinois. If it offends your delicate ears, maybe you should look for other work or just retire. You're the last person I would want on my side in a gunfight. You would never pull the trigger. These effing people, he didn't say effing, like Fauci, need to be put in front of a firing squad on live TV. Well, David, I promise you, if you you and I are ever in a gunfight and I'm in the trenches with you, if I'm in the foxhole with you, every time I pull the trigger, I'll be going, F, F, F, F, F. I'll blast away the F-bomb for you. Will that make you feel better, Jor or David? Hey, David, will that soothe your aggravation with me? Come on, let's get him. Bang, bang, bang. F, F, F. S, S, S. I mean, how many letters can we use for how many different letters can we use to cover up the word itself? Oh, my goodness. Hang in there, David. I appreciate you listening. I really do. I'm always fascinated by the emotional dynamic to a talk show. Like some people just get obsessed with hating me, and I don't get it. And yet, I meet people all the time, and I hear from people who seem to really appreciate what we do. I was at the CVS yesterday afternoon getting my ivermectin, which I get every week, per my doc. Lady in the line behind me said hi, and she went on and on about Salem News Channel and the Mike Gallagher Show, and she started to cry. And I always feel awkward when somebody cries. And she just said, I love you so much. I think you are so special, and I feel like your family. I mean, there's not a medium like this that connects with people the way we do. Sometimes I get defensive when somebody writes me a note or a text or tells me, chews me out to tell me how to do the talk show. I always am tempted, and sometimes I do write back and say, you know, I'm not sure what you do for a living, but what would it be like for me to come into your office and tell you how to do your job better? That's my thin skin, probably, but because I get it. I mean, we're just something coming out of the speakers to you, and you want to criticize me or whatever. You have every right to do that, but I always think that's odd that you're going to tell. Not for nothing, I didn't just start doing this a couple weeks ago. I've been at this for a little while, and I would like to think I'm pretty decent at what I do, but it doesn't mean you don't have to agree with me all the time. But I don't know that it makes sense when somebody tells a stranger, look, I don't agree with how you're doing your job. Here's how you should do your job. And, you know, that's just a... But I keep thinking of this lady and to Olivia at the CVS last night in Florida. Thank you for being so kind and so appreciative and so loving. And please don't cry. it makes me kind of sad because I don't want it. You know, that's not something I would expect. But she also mentioned the prayer, and every day I'm praying. I composed this a couple weeks ago, and somebody suggested we ought to put this on little prayer cards and maybe send it out to people. We may consider doing that, but thank you for all the positive feedback we've gotten from the prayer. And look, bear in mind, this is not a Christian teaching and talk show. That's one of our formats at Salem Media, but this is a secular news talk format. That's what we do. That's how we do it every day. I mean, that's the dynamic or the environment we're in. But I am a Christian who is allowed to express my faith, and I deeply appreciate that. And so with that in mind, we pray together. Heavenly Father, we come before you with humble hearts, asking for your mercy and your peace in this uncertain hour. We lift up the leaders of our nation and leaders around the world. Grant them wisdom beyond their own understanding, the courage to do what is right, and discernment that may prevent needless suffering. Guide every decision with justice, with restraint, with a desire for peace. Lord, we pray for the brave men and women of our military and for our police officers, firefighters, paramedics, all first responders, including the law enforcement officers of ICE. Surround them with your protection. Strengthen them for the difficult days ahead. Comfort their families and bring them safely home. We ask you to watch over our country, unite us in purpose, calm our fears, and remind us that our ultimate hope is found in you and in you alone. May your peace rule in our hearts. May your truth guide our nation. And may your hand of protection rest upon America. In the name of Jesus, we pray. Amen. I saw a text that got my attention. I didn't even realize this. Did it strike you as bizarre that neither George W. Bush or Bill Clinton or Barack Obama bothered to attend Senator Lindsey Graham's funeral? There were, you know, say what you will about Lindsey Graham. You may or may not have agreed with him. Maybe you disagreed with his public policies, whatever. I mean, first of all, like Trump, Graham had an ability to be very charming and endearing and win people over. People really liked him. A lot of Democrats liked him. I liked him. He was funny and warm and real. Spent time interviewing him, went to Washington, D.C., went to his offices in South Carolina, liked him very much. But he served for 31 years in Congress under five different presidents. Only one of them bothered to attend his funeral. And that, of course, would be President Trump. Where was George W. Bush? Where was Bill Clinton? Where was Barack Obama? I mean, come to think of it, were there very many high-profile Democrats who attended? I think I saw Chuck Schumer. But anybody have an answer to that? What in the world could those three living presidents have been thinking? America appreciated Lindsey Graham's sacrifice, a guy who served this country as a member of the U.S. Service Corps. He was a JAG. He was a JAG. He was a JAG lawyer. And he served. He was a willing member of our fighting forces. He served for decades. A U.S. senator. And George W. Bush couldn't be bothered to show up with his wife? Bill and Hillary were too busy? Barack Obama couldn't be bothered? What am I missing here?
1: 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More of the Mike Gallagher Highlight Show coming up next.

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1: 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And that's the spirit that is alive in small businesses across our communities. Americans for Prosperity is celebrating the entrepreneur.

0: It was an example of TDS. My hunch is that they didn't want to go to a memorial service where President Trump was going to speak. Do you understand my point here, my question? Am I missing something here? Somebody just texted, the difference is half mast is at sea, half staff is on land. Thank you. 800-655-MIKE. Michelle's in Texas. Michelle, why do you think that none of the living presidents showed up for Lindsey Graham except for President Trump?
1: Because sooner or later, most people will show you who they are and who they're not.
0: I think
1: if
0: you're
1: you
0: right.
1: Give them the opportunity. And this was an opportunity that was missed, and they failed. Their constituents, their past voters, they failed.
0: Right. Yep, absolutely. I agree with you. Thanks, Michelle. Susan in Minnesota. Hey, Susan, how are you?
2: Hi, good. So what popped into my head in answer to your question about the previous presidents not attending the funeral is that I've heard it reported that Trump and Lindsey Graham had a very close relationship and that Graham frequently went over to Trump's home. So I'm thinking that they don't want to in any way validate Trump by going to the funeral, because then that would, in a sense, validate Trump's integrity if they were honoring Graham.
0: Isn't that, I think you might be right. And wouldn't that be awful? I don't want to believe that a man that I sat with in his office in Dallas and had a peanut butter sandwich with, George W. Bush, who was so kind to me, wrote a note when Denise was dying and after she passed away. I mean, I don't want to believe that a guy like that would be so rabidly partisan that he would refuse to attend the funeral of Senator Lindsey Graham because of Graham's friendship with President Trump. I don't want to believe that. I'm hoping that maybe they all came down with the flu or something. All right, I got an email from some leftists make me so giddy. Some of them are so stupid, and especially the smarter they think they are, if they have letters behind their name. Doug wrote me an email, and I kind of did a quick check. He's real. It's not a spoof, all right? Doug is a retired PhD, all right? And he's on all the social media sites, so he must fancy himself a commentator, all right? So Doug, the retired PhD, wrote me an email just now. Lindsey voted two Marxists to the Supreme Court. 30 years of America last decisions. For that, there is no forgiveness. Now, here's the funny part. Right beneath this imbecile's email to me, he's got quotes that he likes. You know what one of the quotes is? As part of his auto signature? Quote, "What have you done with your life to show me?" Parentheses, a.k.a. kindness and love, says Jesus at your death. So the retired PhD thinks there should be no forgiveness for Lindsey Graham because as a Republican senator, he voted to confirm two Supreme Court justices, no forgiveness, and at the bottom of his email it said, "What have you done with your life to show me kindness and demonstrate love?" That's from Jesus. Hey, Doug, you think you're showing any kindness or love to the family of Lindsey Graham? You idiot? You dope? And again, a PhD. I guarantee you, Doug thinks he's smart. He thinks he's a smart guy. Has to put it on his email. Doug, I'm not gonna identify him. I don't want to give him a headache and a hassle. I have to have him deal with all of you. But Doug, PhD, retired on X, Getter, Truth Social, Substack. What? No forgiveness for Lindsey. And what kind of kindness and love have you demonstrated? Asks Jesus. Hey, Doug, let's start with you. Why don't you look in the mirror, Dr. Doug? With your PhD? Hey, Doug, how about this for kindness

0: love. Take your PhD and shove it in your ear. How about that? Is that good? Is that kind? Am I demonstrating my love for you? That's hysterical. That is really fun. Hey, Doug, next time you fire off some ignorant, hateful email like that, why don't you at least delete your auto signature so the whole world can't recognize what an imbecile you are? But isn't that true, though? This is the left is the ideology of tolerance, of love. Oh, we all love each other. Oh, why can't you mean Republicans be kinder and nicer? And this is a guy who tells a guy who just died, you don't get any forgiveness. What do you think, Doug? Think that's how his family feels? His loved ones, his friends? Isn't that all? They're the ones that have all the love each other signs up, and we've got to have peace, kindness, love. And they're the most hateful, vicious, nasty, ugly, miserable bunch of miscreants in the universe. Starting with Dr. Doug, Mr. Retired PhD. Well, you know what, Doug? We'll pray for you because we do believe in prayer, and that's probably like holy water in your life. Here's Kentucky, Louisville. Louisville, Kentucky sends a text. I can't resist. Dr. Doug, like so many others on the left, they want to quote Jesus, but they're not capable of living like Jesus wanted. It's really true. Another note, too, about from Connecticut. And this is my friend Peg Hudson's position. Connecticut writes, this is back to the subject of political profanity. I binge-watched Yellowstone. I was immediately struck with the prolific use of the F-bomb. It was used as an adjective, adverb, nerve. Look, you don't need it to supplement a great show like that. And that's my friend Peg's point, too. She doesn't like it either. It's a good point.
1: And that will wrap up the Mike Gallagher Highlight Show for Labor Day 2026. Mike returns live in studio tomorrow. I'm Eric Hansen. Thanks for being here. We'll see you for another Highlight Show around Thanksgiving.

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1: 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Here's what Bankrate reported just this month. 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
3: 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A look at America's founding principles and the leaders who shaped our nation.
4: Ronald Reagan understood that preserving liberty required more than defending it. It had to be taught. In his 1989 farewell address, Reagan warned America about the danger of losing its national memory. If we forget what we did, we won't know who we are. Reagan understood that a free nation cannot preserve principles its people no longer understand. Every generation must learn why America's freedoms matter, understand the sacrifices that secured them, and accept the responsibilities that come with self-government. Liberty cannot be simply inherited. It must be intentionally passed from one generation to the next. Because when we fail to teach the meaning of freedom, we eventually lose the will to preserve it. So, are we preparing the next generation merely to inherit liberty, or teaching them why it is worth preserving?
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7: News this hour at Town Hall. I'm Bob Agnew in Washington. The U.S. Supreme Court handing Republicans a big victory for the campaign trail in an 8-1 ruling that allows for coordinated activity between campaigns and the party to receive discounted advertising rates.
8: The court issued a stay in the case, concluding that a Fourth Circuit ruling was contrary to that of rulings from numerous other circuits, and that the Democratic candidates launched suits despite their pending challenge to the new FCC rule. The lone justice dissenting was Ketanji Brown Jackson, who broke with her liberal allies on the court to claim that the stay should not have been issued. With the Supreme Court reinstating the rule, political groups and candidates will be able to coordinate their spending on advertisements to receive the best possible rate from networks ahead of the midterms. Bernie Bennett, Washington.
7: Aviation officials on the scene of a deadly cargo plane crash at Miami-Dade International Airport. Miami-Dade County Sheriff Rosie Cordero Stutz.
9: A cargo plane crashed at Miami International Airport as it overran the runway number 30. It came to rest at a field adjacent to the airport. At this time, we can confirm that we have at least 5 deceased individuals, and we have multiple individuals that were transported to local hospitals with unknown injuries.
7: Party's over for a group of young crypto scammers as their alleged ringleader goes before a judge this week.
6: 22-year-old Malone Lam, an eighth-grade dropout from Singapore, appears in a Washington, D.C. court this Tuesday. He's expected to be the 11th defendant to plead guilty as the ringleader of a staggering $240 million theft of cryptocurrency. The co-conspirators, young men in their late teens and early 20s, duped a man identified as Victim 7 into turning over the virtual keys to his crypto holdings in 2024. After laundering the money, they went on a wild spending spree, but they also made costly mistakes. One scammer failed to disguise an IP address where he deposited stolen crypto. Another conspirator's parents were targeted in a failed kidnapping attempt. Jennifer King, Washington.
7: And you'll find more on these stories at townhall.com.
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12: The price of diesel fuel has spiked to another record high, a national average of $5.90 per gallon. Gas prices have hit a record high for the Labor Day weekend, averaging $4.15 per gallon. That's according to AAA. It's nearly a dollar more than last year and surpasses the previous record of $3.82 from 2012. Wall Street is closed for Labor Day following a lower close on Friday. The Dow will reopen tomorrow at 53,414. The Nasdaq and the S&P both ended last week in the red as well. Global shares have been mixed with benchmarks in Tokyo and Seoul leading gains thanks to the buying of computer chip makers. Benchmarks fell early on in Germany and Britain while staying little changed in France. And Brent crude oil inched closer to $100 per barrel. For the Wall Street Business Report, I'm Rich Thomason.
7: You'll find breaking news and analysis at townhall.com. Some new demographic numbers point to a major advantage for the South and a potential boost for the pro-growth policies found there. Here's correspondent Ken Lorman.
13: America's future workforce is increasingly Southern, while the Northeast, Midwest, and West Coast show fewer high school graduates and fewer teenagers. Low-tax, lower-regulation southern states are home to a growing share of the nation's young people. Supporters say the trend validates President Trump's economic message that jobs, families, and opportunity are moving toward Republican-led states. Ken Lorman reporting.
7: The EPA has launched a new approach toward some forms of plastic waste, removing regulatory barriers by treating some plastic recycling as a form of manufacturing rather than waste disposal. Those are under new EPA guidelines from the Trump administration. The goal is to turn it into a productive process and get more of that plastic out of the oceans. More at townhall.com.
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16: Weather for the Pacific Northwest, we have the answer. For your Monday Labor Day, expect morning clouds with a few sun breaks this afternoon. Highs in the upper 60s to low 70s. Tuesday looks similar, but a little warmer with highs reaching the 70s. By Wednesday and Thursday, we'll see more sunshine and temperatures climbing into the mid-70s. Then next weekend brings the return to morning clouds and afternoon sunshine with a slight chance of a shower and highs staying in the 70s. You can always get the latest news and traffic at TheAnswerSeattle.com.
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19: The Alex Marlowe Show. I'm glad you're here. We're going to have a fun show today. Lee Greenwood is here. He's in the building. I'm told he's across the hall. He's supposed to be here. Actually, he's supposed to be here 5 minutes ago. But, you know, he won't hear this. You know how I know he won't hear this? Because he's in the building. So that's how I know. He's not in his car listening to the radio at this point. And I think he'll get the joke if he does come across this audio at some point. But Lee Greenwood's supposed to be here. He'll be here any minute. We'll be talking about God Bless the USA, which I first heard 20 years ago, I would say. Maybe 22, 23 years ago. And if sounded like an old song then, and it is an old song, and it's a hot song. We have the hot songs here on the Marlowe Show. We'll be talking all about it with him in a moment. But let's get into some news. The most fun and exciting item to start the day is Dr. Fauci held in contempt, 8-5 vote in the House Homeland Security and Governmental Affairs Committee. And I got a little sound of that I want to share, and video, if you got the video. Which one? Where is my cut here? I don't see where it is on my sheet, but do we have something? We have something, right? Okay, never mind. I guess we don't. So earlier today, 8-5 vote, the move followed a testimony where he invoked the Fifth Amendment more than 100 times, Paul's office at 111 times, and this was framed as a vote of addressing whether a witness who receives a broad federal pardon can refuse to answer committee questions. And this was the sticking point where the trap of the pardon from Biden comes into play. If the pardon is legitimate, then he would not be incriminating himself by giving truthful answers. He refused to give truthful answers, and I think Rand Paul knew going into this thing that he had him. All right, it's cut 13, guys. Can we share some of that?
20: Seeing no other motions, the question is on reporting of an original resolution regarding contempt of Congress. The clerk will call the roll.
21: Mr. Chairman, on the vote of those present, the yeas are 8, the nays are 5. On the vote by proxy and for the record only, the yeas are 0, the nays are 2. On this vote, the yeas are 8, the nays are 5, and the motion is agreed to.
22: Mr. Chairman, pursuant to committee rule.
20: I've been recognized you.
19: Very good. So good stuff. And so the resolution is going to certify the committee's report to the U.S. Attorney for the District of Columbia for potential prosecution under relevant statutes. And Paul indicated it would be sent to the DOJ promptly. And I'm looking forward to seeing what happens here. So this is something that could lead to deeper investigations. Ron Johnson, I know, is hot to trot on this. He was one of the most vocal, I think, opponents of Fauci during the pandemic, senator from Wisconsin. And it is it's going to be interesting because they've got a copy of Fauci's phone. And I think we're just starting to understand all the horrible stuff that's in there. So this is going to continue. He will remain in the news cycle. And hopefully one day he'll go to prison. But I'm not going to hold my breath on that because it never happens. But I would love to see it. Wouldn't you love to see it? He deserves it. Bad guy. Bad guy Fauci in a deep, deep liar. Next thing, we got jobs claims out. The big jobs day tomorrow, a lot of jobs data. But jobless claims, which we get Thursday before the big jobs Friday, stay below 200,000, third week in a row for this. We've never had a streak like that in 57 years. 199,000 people filed new unemployment claims this week. And that is beating the 201,000 consensus forecast. So first time in three consecutive weeks since 1969. This is especially notable given that we have a much larger workforce. So if you think about 1969, we had half the workforce that we have now. And also then there was a lot of war jobs due to the Vietnam War where there was a massive draft. You may recall that. So this also put a four-week moving average at 198,750. We hadn't seen a level like that in several years as well. And this is a really sustained period of very low unemployment claims. So America is working. And it's interesting because there's a lot of debate raging online about this $20 burrito. Have you guys seen this one? Where Andrew Colvett, my friend at Turning Point USA, runs the Charlie Kirk Show, was saying that a lot of the kids that he talks to are complaining that the burrito prices are too high. And it thinks a lot of the people in the boomer generation in particular, but also a lot of people who are extremely online in the old school conservative movement, are being very dismissive of the fact that a lot of younger people feel like cost of living is way too high. And then a lot of people are finding their own solutions. They're finding that this fact confirms their worldview. Like a lot of people who really hate the Iran war are blaming this entirely on the Iran war, which is not true. A lot of this is based off of government spending and massive inflation due to the printing of money that was done during the Joe Biden years. And we've all completely moved on from this. And it's hard for me because I wrote an entire book on Joe Biden because he has been a singular menace in American society. Maybe not singular. Obama's up there, but he is up there among the biggest menaces of the last 50 years in this country. And we don't give him his due as being one of the historical bad guys. But recall that Joe Biden printed a bunch of money. We had the American Recovery Plan, which is over $1 trillion, when we were already well on our way to recovering from the pandemic. We were well underway. We had never seen data like we've been seeing in terms of our trajectory, in terms of America becoming a more prosperous place. And we were at a rapid rate of GDP growth from the pandemic lows. And he said, yeah, we're still going to print $1 trillion. And where'd that money go? Went to a lot of his buddies, a lot of Democrat donors, a lot of Democrat special interests. They were the ones who got all that money. And so that's going to create a massive level of inflation. And that's going to lead things to get more expensive. And so this is where I get I get unsympathetic to the people who want to pin this singularly on the Iran war. That said, the Iran war is a major factor, and this is a political, I don't want to say noose around our neck, but it's certainly something we've hung on our neck, which is very heavy, in that Donald Trump ran specifically to get us out of foreign wars and to try to focus on making life more affordable for Americans, more jobs for Americans, making America great again. And I think a lot of the Iran war has been righteous because setting back Iran's nuclear program 15, 20 years, whatever it is already, that's a good cause. And I think a lot of the world is quietly very happy about this, because if you think about it, Iran was basically holding the entire Middle East hostage. They have more people, they have more oil, they have more weaponry, and they're also more fundamentalist than a lot of those other nations in the Middle East. This is the potential to make the world a much safer, much more prosperous place in the long run. But as of now, we've not gone out and finished the job. And because of that, energy prices are higher, and that makes everything else more expensive. That adds to the inflation. And so inflation is lower and better than it was under Biden, but it is still too inflationary relative to what our best expectations were before the Iran war. Again, I talked to Scott Bessent in December of last year, and he was optimistic we'd see 2% or less inflation. We're not there. He thought we could have inflation that's almost zero. And so I don't want to dismiss either side of the argument, and yet we're seeing nonstop, if you look at your social media feed, if you have someone who hates war, they're blaming the $20 burritos on the Iran war. If you see someone who loves war, they're blaming it entirely on the Bidenflation, too much government spending, etc. And they're also acting like a bunch of people are being inappropriate with money when they're going out to buy burritos. I'm going to tell you, one of the reasons to buy burritos, believe it or not, is actually convenience. I know this is going to be a shock to people, but if you spend your whole life in the kitchen, I was just talking to Mrs. Dr. Marlowe the other day, because I'm an amateur chef. I'm not a chef-fluencer yet. I don't post all my food online. But I do a lot of the cooking, a lot of dinner cooking in particular for the family. And I was saying to Mrs. Dr. Marlowe the other day that if something happens to me, and this is the beginning of the end for me. I don't have any bad news. I'm just being morbid. I get that way sometimes. There might be one regret that I have, which is that I've spent a lot of time in the kitchen. If I could do it all again, I don't know if I'd spend quite so much time in the kitchen. I pretty much feel like once I go off the clock from work, I'm just in the kitchen until I'm back on the clock. And that to me is a lot of kitchen time. And so a lot of younger people who need to be grinding it out at their job, a lot of people who need to be trying to get to the next level, then they really not necessarily should be making a burrito. Do you know what goes into making the burrito? I'm not a burrito maker, but I am a taco maker. But if you go in there and you're making the homemade guac, I like to also have a more thin salsa for more of a drape. Sometimes I'll do the meat. Sometimes the meat is quick. Like you do like a ground beef, it's quick. But sometimes I'll do the carnitas. That's like a 2-3 hour process. you don't got all that kind of time if you're trying to get ahead in life. So you go and you get the burrito. And I got news for you. The $20 burrito, where I live, they're like $27. So I yearn for the $20 burrito. That must be a discount burrito. All right, more burrito content later on in the show. But everyone's getting this one completely wrong. Lee Greenwood is in the building. I just saw him walk by. So we'll talk to him in a little bit. I'm Alex Marlowe. We'll be right back.

0: From Focus Features and the acclaimed director of Captain Phillips and Jason Bourne comes The Uprising, starring Andrew Garfield. Witness the true story behind the legend of Robin Hood. With everything taken from him and with nothing left to lose, one man's stand against injustice will inspire a movement that will change everything. In a land of kings, a man of the people will defy the most powerful empire on earth and ignite a revolution. With an all-star cast, breathtaking visuals, and visceral action, The Uprising is a must-see cinematic epic that really demands to be seen on the biggest screen possible. It's an amazing story of courage, sacrifice, rebellion. One man becomes the symbol of a people fighting for freedom. The Uprising from Focus Features and acclaimed director of Captain Phillips and Jason Bourne, starring Andrew Garfield. Rated R, under 17 is not admitted without a parent. Witness the rise of Robin Hood. Only in theaters starting Thursday. You do not want to miss The Uprising. 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
1: The midterms are almost here, and Republicans could be in deep trouble. Polls show Democrats leading in key races. Tonight, Rob Finnerty on Newsmax reveals the growing threat from the DSA and the radical left. With less than 60 days to go, Finnerty says it's time for the GOP to hit the panic button. The House may go, and control of the Senate is up for grabs. Gas prices, mortgage rates, health care, and out-of-control national debt. Americans are angry, and the progressive left wants total control of Congress. Tallarico, El Sayed, AOC, Bernie Sanders. Finnerty reveals President Trump's secret plan to fight back and what you can do to help him. Don't miss Finnerty tonight at 8 p.m. Eastern on Newsmax. 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
0: All right, we got a special treat for you. Lee Greenwood is in the studio with me. Mr. Greenwood, really nice to meet you. Thank you for making time for me on the Alex Marlow Show. It has been an unbelievable run, but when did Donald Trump latch on to you and your song, God Bless the USA? When did that moment come? Were you sitting in your kitchen? Were you drinking a beverage with a tiny umbrella in it, and Trump just says, Lee, I need you to come on the road with me. I love this song. So what was the moment? Give it to me.
7: You're closer than you think, but let me give you the backstory.
0: Sure.
7: My wife and I have been married 34 years, and so for 33 years of her career, she worked for Miss Universe. As you know, Donald Trump owned Miss Universe.
0: Yes.
7: So she worked directly with him. And we would have an occasion to meet several times during her tenure, and before he sold it to William Morris, and then it moved on, and she finally decided to resign from it. And that's how we became associated. So not on a personal level necessarily, but at a business level. But then when, as you pointed out, when did he first start using my song? And it's a point where we were at home in that first campaign, and my feet's up on the couch, and we were watching one of the rallies on TV, and sure enough, they're playing my song when he enters the stage. I'm like, darn. You know, and I talked to my team and my wife, and we considered the possibilities of what that meant for my career, that he's using that song. I'm a conservative Christian, first of all, and I had to consider, how does that affect my career? Is that good or bad? Uh-huh. And I said, let's just stay in the middle. I'm not going to call him. I'm not going to call out. And a lot of artists, when he started using his music, they're on the left or whatever, and they said, no, yes, you can't use my music. And then they made a big deal about that. Well, just go away, because it doesn't matter. He's the president of the United States. And so, and then eventually...
0: Did you think it was kind of cool, though?
7: I thought it was really cool.
0: Yeah.
7: And not the first president I've worked with, by the way. I'm a Reaganite. I go back to the Reagan days, and both Bush presidents. But... But then after the call came, they really wanted me to sing on stage with him and then work the campaign. And I was thrilled. I thought, what a great...
0: So how long had he been using the song when it started to become you performing live with him, which is a constant? How many times would you say a year at this point are you performing live?
7: Maybe a year or so before then I started working with him on campaign.
0: And then how many dates would you do with him during that?
7: Numerous. I mean, I would get a call just days before we'd have to go somewhere and be where he was. And he was very casual about that. The first Nashville appearance, when he was in Tennessee after winning the election, he said, go out, sing your song. And he said, just choose a point in the song and introduce me. I didn't realize at the moment. He was so smart about, he knew how long the song was, 3.5 minutes.
0: Uh-huh.
7: And so he would use that time rather than just as an entrance. He used me as a way so people would focus on what I'm doing. He would give me the respect to stand there, but he was also using that next 2.5 minutes to look at the audience. So now live on stage. He can see who he can address and what are the people he can have interaction with. And so
0: he's getting information. He's just not doing, this isn't just pageantry that he's doing.
7: He's
0: looking at the audience.
7: Absolutely.
0: He's reading people in the audience.
7: And he gave me that respect. And I thought, this is so wonderful, you know. And of course, I must tell you, he really elevated my career. I mean, I'd have been gone as a country artist. I mean, I have 36 albums. I'm embedded in the country music.
0: Wow.
7: Male vocalist 4 or 5 times. But God Bless USA being an umbrella for my career, it's not a parachute. Alex, yeah. but an umbrella, because I'm still recording and I'm still touring.
0: Amazing. And how old are you now?
7: I'll be 84 in October.
0: Unbelievable. You look incredible. So what's the routine? Because you got to be on the road. So what's the routine like the day to day?
7: Actually, I'll be tomorrow outside of Eureka with Rumble in the Redwoods as a solo performance. So this happens to be a single California performance this year. I'm from California, born in Los Angeles, raised in Sacramento.
0: I knew that.
7: Yeah. 1942 LA Hospital.
0: Yes, I remember this from an interview that I heard from you. Like, it had to be 2 decades ago, I remember you telling the story.
7: Yeah, it's a common theme, but it took a little bit to get accepted in Nashville as a West Coaster, to tell you the truth. With my background in rhythm and blues and jazz and rock, before my entrance into country music, I had actually 20 years in Nevada.
0: Wow.
7: Performing next to Elvis and a Rat Pack. I had several bands, worked as a solo act sometimes. I dealt cards in the casinos at the Tropicana and at the Mint downtown. So I had really an interesting, diverse background before getting to Nashville. And Nashville now is even leaving more toward those people from Texas and Alabama and Georgia who have a country accent. That's what makes country driven now, is a country singer who has an accent.
0: Yes.
7: I don't have that. But traditionally, I'm from farmland. I am country, so we just have to figure out how that applies.
0: There's a lot of country out in California. This whole city we call Fontana, but it's actually Fontucky. People used to call it that these days. Okay, we gotta take a break. Lee Greenwood is with me in studio. We'll be right back with a lot more. I'm gonna make him do a day in the life of touring with Trump right after this.

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4: With SRN News, I'm Bob Agnew in Washington. Aviation safety investigators are on the scene of a deadly cargo plane crash. It took place yesterday in South Florida. Miami-Dade rescue fire officials say at least five people were killed when an Amazon Boeing 767 overshot a runway at Miami International Airport. The aircraft overran the runway about 2 p.m. yesterday afternoon after arriving from San Juan, Puerto Rico. It plowed across a road used by warehouse workers and other businesses. The Supreme Court has handed Republicans a big win for the campaign trail in an 8-1 ruling that allows for coordinated activity between campaigns and the party to receive discounted advertising rates. The Environmental Protection Agency has launched a new approach towards some forms of plastic waste, removing regulatory barriers by treating some plastic recycling as a form of manufacturing rather than waste disposal. This is SRN News.
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6: There are some dedicated butter consumers out there ready to spend big money on butter.
5: Fancy butter is the latest high-end luxury indulgence. Christina Peterson is a food reporter for Bloomberg News.
6: Food prices have risen almost 25% in the last 5 years, and people are looking for value. But butter is defying that trend.
5: Christina tells us the trend started during the pandemic, and fancy butter connoisseurs say you won't go back.
6: This is not the butter that people are baking with or cooking with. 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And it is a little smoother. Sometimes it has the flakes of sea salt crystals in it, so there's a little crunch.
5: And the fancy butter trend is still growing.
6: We're seeing a little bit more market share going towards these premium and super premium butters, and the kind of mainstream butter brands losing market share.
5: A pound of fancy European butter could run you $10 to $60 a pound. 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
8: This is John Catsimatidis. 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Lately, General Mills, no more dyes in the General Mills cereals. 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My favorite, M&M's. 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
0: Lee Greenwood is here, and your song, God Bless USA, it's iconic. That's a word that's thrown around, but it's an icon. That when you hear that song, it evokes something. It's gotten greater than you. It'll outlast most everyone listening's legacy in any one way. When did you know? I'm fascinated by this concept. When did you know that you had something here? And I want to go all the way back to when you wrote it. And I want to hear the moment. I think about this stuff with just, you know, iconic movies, iconic songs. When did the author, the artist who created it, know that this thing is bigger than I could ever have imagined?
9: First time I put it on stage with my touring show.
0: Give me the year.
9: And all of the artists who ever release a single, it's your new baby, and you want it to be accepted. And we had four or five hits before I wrote God Bless USA, who were all major country hits. And every time you come with a new song, you put it in your show somewhere in the middle of the, you know, or the beginning or whatever, to get the audience's attention. And they would always acknowledge, oh, your new song, I love that. And they applaud. Like, the first time I put God Bless USA on stage was in the middle of my show. I said, here's a new song, I'm going to release it shortly. And the audience stood up. And I'm like, that's different. You know, now we did a couple more times, and there's no way I could follow it. Once I'd done that song in the show, it was over, even if I had more hits to follow. And we did. We won a Grammy for IOU. I had, you know, 14, 15 number one songs. But USA was just so different. And it became so, when they stood up, I'm like, why are you standing? This is not the national anthem. And so the audience is the one that told me what I had.
0: There's a lot of most popular songs. The lyrics are incomprehensible these days. You can't even hear them on the radio. You don't know what anyone's talking about. And if I'm being charitable, they're subtle. This is not a subtle song. This is in your face.
9: No.
0: I'm proud to be an American because at least I know I'm free. This is, you make perfectly clear where you stand. And that's indelible to anyone who's heard it. A conscious decision. What was motivating you to write it?
9: Love of country. My father was in the Navy, joined the Navy right after the bombing of Pearl Harbor. It was here in Los Angeles. That's why I was born here. And so I didn't know until I was 17 years old. Not that necessarily I'm a patriot and I wrote USA because of his service.
0: Yeah.
9: But in 1992, I did two great things. I married my wife, Kim. We've been married 34 years now. And I released the album American Patriot. American Patriot finally established God Bless USA alongside the national anthem, God Bless America, America the Beautiful, This Land is Your Land, Battle Hymn of the Republic. I sing all of those songs, but it put God Bless USA alongside of them after the public had already done that. After they had already acknowledged, this is a song that represents who we are. If tomorrow the things were gone, I'd work for all my life. That was about my grandparents in Sacramento, California, where I was raised, and I was a sharecropper and worked with my grandparents. They could not make a living being a farmer.
0: Yeah.
9: And that's why I wrote that first line. The second part of the song, I'm proud to be an American. I hadn't heard people say that since World War II. And sure, you're an Italian American, you're a French American, that's fine. Only I think an African American or an Indian American has the right to say that prior to saying we are just Americans, yeah. Alex. That was the second part. And the third part, I won't forget the men who died. It's been my mission over the past 40 years to really support our military. My first USO tour was when I was 17 years old. I went from Sacramento to Alaska, and I played at Almendorf Air Force Base. And since then, we've done 14 USO tours worldwide in combat zones. I got shot at in Panama. And it's been my mission. We build homes for wounded warriors now, over with a charity called Helping a Hero. We have a lot of partners who help us with that financially. Bass Pro is one of those. Johnny Morth of Bass Pro, Lennar Homes, and the Breeden family in Alabama. But we're going to continue to build more homes. We have 100 homes so far. We've built 115 homes in 15 years.
0: It's such an important line that you won't forget the men who died, because we do forget. And I was thinking about this a lot recently with 9/11 in particular, about how we said never forget. We had this thing. I was part of the Young Americas Foundation, a great group.
9: I like that.
0: Yeah, it's a great group. And we did something called the Never Forget Project. And now we've got a guy who is just got nominated by the Democrats in the Senate in Michigan, who hangs out with a guy who thinks that 9/11 was a good thing. And the mayor of New York hangs out with the same guy, Hassan Piker, a guy who thinks that 9/11 was, we deserved it. And so we do forget. And that's the whole thing, is that all of our freedom, the fact that I get to talk into a microphone for a living, is because of all of these brave men and a few women who gave their life for this country. And we do forget all the time, all the time. And that's why I love that the lyrics are not subtle. They're on the nose, and it's on purpose, and it's necessary.
9: Yeah, and make no mistake, when I wrote the line, "I won't forget the men who died," it was about early military service. Women were not in combat.
0: Yes.
9: I recognize many women have died in the service of our country. But
0: people could hear the tongue in my cheek.
9: I'm not going to forget that. Okay. And I've answered that question more than once for
0: really?
9: Women.
0: But in earlier, I'm making jokes. But
9: no, for a woman who have asked me, why didn't you write the men?
0: Sure.
9: Well, it wasn't poetic, first of all.
0: Yeah.
9: And it was written about a time when only men served in the military. So forgive me for that.
0: And also, the fact it's not poetic is a big deal, because it is a song. It is art. And people...
9: It had to flow.
0: Yeah, it had to flow.
9: And that's my right as an artist and
0: a yes,
9: writer.
0: Absolutely.
9: But these people that think America needs to be torn down and rebuilt, think about the immigrants who have come here for so many years and recognize they wanted to be assimilated. They want to be part of what America is. So you have to answer the question, what is America? America is the last standing country for freedom. You want to tear America down? We're going to be just like those people in the Middle East or anywhere else who don't recognize freedom or the rights of people.
0: Absolutely. Okay, so I tease before the break. I really want to hear this. Give me a day in the life when you're with President Trump, you've got a huge event. And this is big because the song's 3.5 minutes, but it's a whole day commitment. Maybe it's multiple day commitment because you got to travel. So where are you based now? And give me, I want the whole arc from Trump says, Lee, I need you. We're hitting the road. We're going back to Butler. We're going to Pennsylvania.
9: And
0: you
9: I
0: gotta
9: did.
0: Be here with me.
9: And
0: it's
9: I gonna did.
0: Be unbelievable. It's gonna be unbelievable.
9: We have a team that'll take care of that, along with the White House. And as you know, I'm appointed now as a trustee to the Kennedy Center, so
0: sure.
9: we talk more than often. For instance, America 250. I had to be there 3 days prior to the performance. I had other things I did, also to acknowledge America's 250 years
0: sure.
9: as a republic. But my performance there with the president was anticipated to be this huge moment. And we had like 60,000 people out, and we had an announcement I was going to make, announcing another artist that was going to be on before I actually sang. And we had this wonderful orchestra with all branches of the military. And the president had orchestrated this along with the people in the White House that were going to construct the entertainment for the evening. Then the lightning hit, and we had to disband the people. And I don't know if you know that or not, but we were very possible he wasn't going to be even appearing because they cleared the crowd. So we were sequestered with Secret Service, and it said, well, the producer of the show came and said, well, we're done. Everybody, we're not going to continue. I said, just give it a minute. Let's see what the president thinks. And within 3 minutes, I get a text from the White House. The motorcade is on its way. The president is not going to let the fireworks go without him speaking. And so we assembled. Everybody rushed to get back into the place. And the conductor of the band, David Hamilton, who is the piano player at my church in Nashville, Brentwood Baptist, he said, get ready. We're going to do this anyway. And I got I changed my clothes in a tent where there were 100 people. I just dropped my drawers. I thought, I got to get dressed. And I ran on stage. And sure enough, the downbeat came out and we sang. And the president acknowledged me. And we got great eye contact. And he would acknowledge things. It's like at the Kirk funeral, not the funeral, the tribute to him back in Phoenix.
0: Sure.
9: And the producer of the show said, don't look at the president. Stand. I said, that's not the way it's going to go. You know, and I'm on stage singing, and I can see out of peripheral vision he's going to walk on stage, and we communicate that way.
0: Yeah.
9: So I backed up, and I made sure I faced him, and we gave a nice big embrace because reverently we were saddened by his assassination. I wanted the nation to know that. And so I'm proud to be part of that. And when the president calls me to come, I will respond immediately.
0: Amazing, amazing. And by the way, the people just tuning in, this is the iconic Lee Greenwood on the air with me today. Tell me about your interaction with the president. I want the audience to hear what he's like from your perspective in person.
9: I've been with him several times in Mar-a-Lago for dinner, just hanging out. He's very charming. He's disarming. He's a big fella. I mean, if he gives you a hug, you get a bear hug.
0: Yeah.
9: Jovial, sarcastic.
0: Yes.
9: And although when he speaks to you or me, I don't believe he, well, you're media, but if some of it's not media, I think basically he just talks in normal terms, you know.
0: Oh, he still does with me. He'll tell me stories about opera singers and other reality stars and
9: loves
0: and
9: music,
0: movie executives.
9: He's got a playlist.
0: Absolutely.
9: At Mar-a-Lago.
0: Yeah.
9: I'm on it.
0: So cool. I'm not surprised. No, but he really does want to relate to people as normal people. But this is where I find him to be pretty much the same guy.
9: And, you know what I loved about the God Bless USA Bible, for instance?
0: Yes.
9: He has his own version of that.
0: Yes.
9: GodBlessUSABible.com is in place you might find this Bible. It's a King James version. And when we talked about that, he went ahead and told the nation with a video about a month after we began putting this Bible on sale. And there's a lot of Bibles on sale. You can buy one anywhere. But this GodBlessUSABible.com, it became very apparent that he told the nation in very blatant terms, I am a Christian, I am God-fearing, and I love this country. And I think maybe that inspiration came just for the fact that we both had a version of the God Bless USA Bible, which has the Constitution, the Bill of Rights, Declaration of Independence, and the Pledge of Allegiance in it, by the way. So it's kind of cool.
0: I like it, because we need to commune with those documents as well. So you're very busy. Remind me where to get the Bible, but also you're doing a bunch of other things, too. You got dates, you got a bourbon.
9: Oh, my gosh.
0: Yeah.
9: Bibles and bourbon? What's wrong with that?
0: No, it's a bourbon. It's a perfect night.
9: So GodBlessUSABible.com, that's where you find that. If you go to SoldierValleySpirits.com or LeeGreenwoodWhiskey.com, you're going to find the best bourbon that you've ever tasted. And a lot of our veterans love that. It was started by a veteran in Omaha, Nebraska, and we dedicate to many patriotic and charities. Folds of Honor, which is a scholarship program. It's a wonderful program for veterans' children. Tunnels to Towers, whose son was killed in the trade towers. There were seven of the Siller family. So Tunnels to Towers and Helping a Hero, which is We Build Homes for Wounded Warriors. But you can get this bourbon, and it comes in a glass bottle that's representative of a canteen the soldiers used to carry, a metal canteen for water. But it's clear. We got vodka, whiskey, and bourbon.
0: I got to try them. Lee, will you hang with me one more? I got a short segment. Okay, be right back.

0: From Focus Features and the acclaimed director of Captain Phillips and Jason Bourne comes The Uprising, starring Andrew Garfield. Witness the true story behind the legend of Robin Hood. With everything taken from him and with nothing left to lose, one man's stand against injustice will inspire a movement that will change everything. 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With an all-star cast, breathtaking visuals, and visceral action, The Uprising is a must-see cinematic epic that really demands to be seen on the biggest screen possible. It's an amazing story of courage, sacrifice, rebellion. One man becomes the symbol of a people fighting for freedom. The Uprising from Focus Features and acclaimed director of Captain Phillips and Jason Bourne, starring Andrew Garfield. Rated R, under 17 is not admitted without a parent. Witness the rise of Robin Hood. Only in theaters starting Thursday. You do not want to miss The Uprising. Discover it in Dolby Cinema.
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0: That is the iconic Lee Greenwood, who's in studio with me right now. And shout out to my iconic team, Greg Evan, Sean McConnell, Roger Wicker Jr., Rick Locke, Kira Charlie, Matt Zibel. Ricky Lopez is still out, but, you know, he gets a shout out. Misty Callahan, John Fazio, Daniel West. And I normally go through the news. I got a bunch of cuts here that I like to talk about with all of you. I will do that on the podcast feed. So subscribe if you're not subscribed already. Hit the like button, ring the bell, whatever kids say these days. Hit the follow. But Apple, Spotify, YouTube, Rumble, I will opine on the news over there today. And so you'll get a double content if you want. But I want to hang out with Lee because he's here in studio, which is very fun. Song's so good. The first time I heard it, I was probably 17 or 18. So that's, you know, 22 years ago. The song had been around 20 years already, and it's got this new life. Trump gave it this new life. It's an amazing arc for you. But tell me what you're doing now, and update me on all the things that everyone needs to know where they need to go to support.
1: Well, I'm still a touring artist. As I mentioned earlier, that I'm
0: you got dates
1: Rumble in the Redwoods tomorrow, yeah, and the next day, and I have dates that I play all over the, some with the band, some solo performances. Uh-huh. I have to keep singing. I mean, if I don't keep singing, I'll lose my voice. And I'm prideful about that. And when I have a date coming up and I haven't sang in a week because we've been on vacation in Florida or whatever, I go down in the basement and I just scream and sing for about an hour or two in order to keep the chops. You know, I mean, that's important because I'm an artist. And I'm a sax player and a piano player. You know, my background is all music, music, music. So I never want to. I think if I retire, I'll never sing again. I mean, it's just like at that moment, I'm done. You know, and because the vocal chops will, I'll lose them.
0: So, what motivates you right now? What are you most excited to do?
1: I love what I do. When I go on stage and I sing, not just God Bless USA. I do a whole show. I'm going to do an hour show tomorrow. I make people happy. I make people like engaged in my form. I've always thought that. I spent 20 years in Nevada learning my trade. I worked alongside Elvis in the same hotel, the Hilton Hotel, which is now the Westgate. And I had my own band called the Lee Greenwood Affair, and we were in the lounge. Bill Medley is a friend of mine.
0: In Vegas?
1: Yeah, in Vegas.
0: This is a massive hotel.
1: Oh, it is.
0: It's just sitting there. This is one of the biggest buildings. Yeah. You'll notice it now that we've mentioned it. It's right off strip by a block.
1: Yeah, yeah. We had 1,500 seats in our lounge. Yeah. Elvis had 800 seats.
0: Yeah.
1: We had a bigger lounge than the main room.
0: Wow.
1: But in all of the places I performed, and I also dealt cards in those casinos.
0: No way.
1: Yeah, I was a dealer for 5 years at the Tropicana and the Mint downtown. I dealt the graveyard shift, which is rather interesting. But I never gave up my music, so I work round the clock. You know, it's kind of a test of your fiber, you know, if you can, sure, work round the clock for a while.
0: Do you get any hate?
1: Oddly, no.
0: That's amazing.
1: Well, let me just say this. I have a social media guy who cuts out anything that is really bad for me not to hear. I'm sure there's some that comes to me. My wife, Kim, also does that. She protects me from some of the bad stuff. I'm really affected when somebody would say, you're a jerk, you know, you're working with a president that I hate. I don't want to hear that. I'm a very positive guy. I try to keep on a positive track. I don't want to be influenced emotionally and have to make that decision in my head. I don't want to hear that crap. So I have people protect me from that. But I think in live, all I get is positive stuff. People who walk up, just citizens who walk up. Yesterday when we flew into LAX, I had three people come up to me and ask for an autograph and a picture. Yeah. One was a woman about 40 years old, I'd say 38, 40, with a child. And the child was like 8, 7, and just thrilled to meet the writer and the singer for God Bless USA. The second was a Chinese gentleman, Chinese American,

0: who took a picture with me and said, "We love America." And it's like, oh my gosh, you know, like, and these are people that we don't ask for that kind of adoration. I don't need that, but it's just cool.
1: It teased me up for my perfect last question. Is the song more relevant now or 40 years ago when it first came out?
0: You'd have to have lived the 40 years with me. It's apples and oranges. Because at the height of God Bless USA, when I won Song of the Year in Nashville at the Country Music Association, and all of the other artists of my era were singing the same song behind me, it was as powerful as ever get. And then I sang for Reagan, and he quoted my song at the 1984 convention. "If tomorrow the things were gone, I'd work for all my life." If you remember, he quoted the entire chorus. It couldn't get bigger than that. And then after I toured with 43 and we went all across the nation, I did his last event in Vegas and it was as big as it's ever been. He was there for us at 9/11 and now
1: Lee,
0: President
1: Trump.
0: It's
1: been an amazing run. We got to run though. Look up anything Lee Greenwood does. Find his dates, guys. Thank you so much for being here.
0: LeeGreenwood.com. You'll find it all.
1: Lee Greenwood.

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8: Breaking news this hour at Town Hall. I'm Bob Agnew in Washington. An Amazon cargo plane crash at Miami International Airport hit several vehicles, killed at least five people, and it remains under investigation at this hour.
9: Federal investigators are trying to determine what caused an Amazon cargo jet to barrel off the end of a runway and plow across the road as it landed at Miami International Airport just before 2 p.m. Sunday. Miami-Dade County Sheriff Rosie Cordero Stutz.
10: We have at least five deceased individuals, and we have multiple individuals that were transported to
7: local hospitals.
9: Some 200 emergency personnel responded. The plane was largely intact but caught fire.
10: The airplane did strike a couple of vehicles.
9: Fire Chief Ray Jadala.
10: So a complex extrication with our technical rescue team started to occur. In addition to that, we had a very complex fire. Engine compartments that were on fire, including a search and rescue of the pilot and co-pilot that were trapped in this aircraft.
9: I'm Jennifer King.
8: A former New York City politician who spent considerable time at Ground Zero in the aftermath of 9/11 has revealed he is suffering from the toxic exposure to the chemicals that remained in the air after those terrible terrorist attacks in which a terrorist flew planes into the Twin Towers, destroying them 25 years ago.
11: Former New York Governor Republican George Pataki says he's fighting lung disease related to his exposure to the toxins at Ground Zero. Pataki, in an exclusive interview with the New York Post, says he is suffering from restrictive airway disease that stems from his exposure to all the many chemicals at the World Trade Center site. He apparently was diagnosed 5 years ago, but is going public with the news right now.
8: And that is correspondent Laura Winters reporting. Gasoline prices in this country have hit an all-time high for Labor Day weekend, averaging $4.14 a gallon nationwide. That is nearly a dollar more than last year and surpasses the previous record of $3.82, which was set back in 2012. You'll find more on these stories at townhall.com.
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8: Jaguar Land Rover has announced plans to cut 4,000 jobs globally in an effort to reduce costs so they can better compete with Chinese electric car makers.
13: The luxury automaker aims to achieve $2.3 billion in savings over the next 2 years. Its chief executive says the automotive industry faces challenges with technological changes and geopolitical uncertainty. Most of the job cuts are expected in the UK. That's where the company employs roughly 34,000 people. Rich Thomason reporting.
8: NASCAR driver Christopher Bell spoke to reporters after winning the Southern 500 Sunday night.
14: There is no other track that's harder to drive that rewards a talented driver more than Darlington in the Southern 500. This is the epitome of NASCAR, and I'm just super grateful to be here. And, yeah, it's better than a dream come true.
8: You'll find breaking news and analysis at townhall.com. U.S. efforts to try and find a peace accord between Russia and Ukraine still running into plenty of obstacles. U.S. Envoy Jared Kushner acknowledged the challenge of trying to broker a peace. He said the U.S. is working very much behind the scenes.
15: It's a very, very hard problem, but we're going to try. And I think if we can achieve that, it would be an incredible thing. It doesn't mean that we will achieve it, but it's an effort that's very important to try. And so we're going to continue to do it.
8: The trip follows the American envoy's meeting with Russian President Vladimir Putin in Moscow on Saturday that produced no announced breakthroughs. Ukrainian President Zelensky said the talks covered air defense and a winter package of ongoing support and security guarantees. The poorest people in the U.S. face the most acute shortage of affordable homes. That's partly because the majority of low-income housing finance in recent years has been for those earning about 50% of an area's median income. More on the
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18: For your Monday Labor Day, expect morning clouds with a few sun breaks this afternoon. Highs in the upper 60s to low 70s. Tuesday looks similar, but a little warmer with highs reaching the 70s. By Wednesday and Thursday, we'll see more more sunshine and temperatures climbing into the mid-70s. Then next weekend brings the return to morning clouds and afternoon sunshine with a slight chance of a shower and highs staying in the 70s. You can always get the latest news and traffic at TheAnswerSeattle.com.
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8: 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It's O'Connor and Company. Good morning. Although today I am actually in San Diego, California. KCBQ The Answer, our affiliate in Southern California, in San Diego at least. And again, very happy for the generosity of our hosts here, helping me get the show to you from here. It's always fun to do that. Also, coming up in 30 minutes, our friend Matt Foldy is going to be joining us to talk about some of the battleground Senate states and some of the interesting tactics Democrats are using by propping up independent candidates who are really, well, they're Democrats in sheep's clothing. We'll get to that coming up in 30 minutes. Right now, we're joined by the director of the National Institutes of Health. He's had a busy couple of days from that remarkable exchange with Margaret Brennan on Face the Nation that we played for you earlier today, to yesterday's revelations of Anthony Fauci's behind-the-scenes communications regarding the COVID shot and how it might affect pregnancy, and then, of course, the president's announcement with regard to childhood vaccinations. Dr. Jay Bhattacharya, you're a busy man, so we appreciate you carving out some time for us.
16: Nice to be here.
8: I'd like to first address the new executive order with regard to childhood vaccinations. What exactly does it do? Because I feel like I'm getting mixed information from the corporate media about what the president and the Secretary of Health and Human Services actually announced yesterday.
16: I mean, fundamentally, it does two major things. It just sets a signal that this is exactly where the administration is. So first, it confirms our intention to actually study the causes of autism. There's so many families that have autistic children that want to know answers. At the NIH, we've been doing this for the last year. We've given permission to researchers to actually take a look, and the president keeps asking me and Bobby, why has autism risen? So you saw his passion yesterday about the issue. So we're studying that. We're going to get good answers. It's going to take time. Science is complicated. It's not going to be a simple thing, but it's a real sea change in how we think about things.
8: I'm sorry, I don't mean to do a Margaret Brennan on you. I promise I'm not. But I've been told, and I keep hearing, that has already been researched, that there's study after study after study that has said that there is no connection.
16: Well, I mean, I think the question, a narrow question of is autism connected to some vaccine or another? That question's been studied for several vaccines, and they, in my view, have not found any link between, for instance, the measles vaccine and autism. Right now, there's a lot of controversy over that. The issue, really, to me, is the study of it has been, there's this cloud over the study of it. If you want to study it, you have to if you find an answer that doesn't comport with sort of the politically correct answer, you're going to be feared for your career. And as a result, a lot of scientists have feared to engage in the issue at all.
8: I see.
16: What we're doing is we're essentially telling scientists, give free rein, really figure out what the biology of this is. A complicated condition. There's a lot of heterogeneity in it, where there's some people with very severe autism, profound autism, like severe symptoms, profoundly disabled, nonverbal, stemming, all the kind of things that make it life very difficult for them and for their families. And then there's like the more more mild forms, like Asperger's, like social awkwardness, things like that. Mm-hmm. The biology is going to be very, very different. Yeah. And there's a genetic sort of precondition that we don't understand. There's environmental exposure. And this is, Bobby made this point very forcefully. The rise in autism of the last decades can't possibly be just simply genetic. It had to have been something environmental, because the genetics haven't changed so much over the last 20 years.
8: Right. It makes no sense that in three decades you've seen this incredible spike. That's obvious. That makes perfect sense. Yeah. All right. Sorry. And again, I'm sorry for interrupting. So that's the first side of it, that there is now going to be robust investigation and research into this, and there's not going to be a cloud over it, thank God. What's the other part of what was announced yesterday?
16: Yeah, just real fast on that. We've been working on that for a year and some, like at the NIH. We did this major autism data science initiative to empower scientists to look at this. So this thing, you know, it takes time for science to produce that. Okay, the second thing is autonomy over decision-making for your kids, right? So the president has a very, very strongly feels that the vaccination schedule that we have had for the longest time in the United States, which doesn't comport with our European colleagues, is too aggressive, but that it requires and basically forces parents to vaccinate their kids with too many doses all at once. And the president strongly feels that it should be sort of spaced out over time rather than sort of given all at once. The key thing to me, I take out of that, and this is something the president I know and Bobby very strongly feels, is that parents shouldn't feel forced to do these things. They should be given options rather than mandates. And so the second thing this lays down is a principle that we should be partners with we in the medical field should be partnering with parents and families and making these and helping make these decisions, bringing good science along rather than sort of sitting above saying you must do this or else you're a bad person or something.
8: Yeah. Dr. Jay Bhattacharya is our guest. He's the director of the National Institutes of Health. Some other big stories that developed yesterday had to do with the revelations of behind-the-scenes conversations in early 2021 as the vaccine mandates were being rolled out by the Biden administration. And specifically, I'll just ask it this way. Based on what we know now, Doctor, were pregnant women at risk when they were mandated to get the COVID shot?
16: You know, I don't know the full answer to that question. But given that even continuing uncertainty in my mind about that answer to that question, I don't believe that it should ever have been mandated. Actually, even apart from that, right? Especially for pregnant women, you have a new product. Put yourself back in January 2021. You have a new product. You're Tony Fauci. You have doubts about whether this product is safe for pregnant women. I mean, you see that clearly in his text messages. You shouldn't be then going out in public and saying, "Yeah, everyone should take it, including pregnant women. It's safe."
8: Yeah.
16: Right. I find myself astonished by this because the normally when we are making recommendations for pregnant women, we're very, very cautious because, you know, we don't really know. These products aren't tested on pregnant women in the trials because pregnant women often are you know, it's a vulnerable group, are not included in the trials necessarily. And so what you have is a situation where there's very little evidence and public health messaging that professes confidence that didn't exist, and you see that in the messaging. There should never have been mandates around this. And you know, I think it's a tragedy, actually.
8: Yeah.
16: This should never have happened the way it did.
8: Let me reframe the question then and ask you this way. Based on the information that these public health officials had at their disposal, I'm talking about the Surgeon General, the Director of the CDC, and Dr. Fauci, did they have enough warning signs and red flags for them to have recommended the pregnant women not get the vaccine? Would that have been the appropriate recommendation based on any other scientific condition that you've experienced?
16: I think the answer to that question is yes, with an asterisk, right? So if you had a pregnant woman that had some other medical condition that predisposed them to bad outcomes from COVID, you know, so I would have said, look, we're not certain. We don't have great evidence on this. Talk to your doctor. In general, it's probably not a good idea.
8: Okay.
16: That's what I would have said in that setting.
8: Okay. That and I appreciate that. The other question that, if we can bring it back to the childhood vaccination policy, the load, the schedule, I've heard concerns about herd mentality, and that even if a parent says, yes, I'm okay with my child getting the shot, if they go into a classroom and that there are kids that don't have the shot, because herd mentality can't be achieved if everyone's not getting it, you understand it better than I do, and you can probably explain it. What is the concern there? And what is sort of that Venn diagram moment where things overlap in such a way that we might actually be exposing our society to these diseases we hoped we had pretty much gotten rid of?
16: Yeah, so the idea is something called herd immunity. It's a very simple idea, right? So if you take a vaccine, for
8: instance, I said herd mentality, didn't I? I apologize.
16: Oh, no.
8: That's
16: well, there's a lot of that
8: thing.
16: Too. Going
8: and
16: on.
8: Also a problem, yes. I'm sorry. Freudian slip. Thank you. Herd immunity.
16: No worries. Yeah, herd immunity. So if you take the measles vaccine, right, it is a it's a really good vaccine for this particular thing. It makes it so that you will not get measles, and very unlikely that you'll spread measles to others. So you're taking the vaccine protects others. That's the idea. Not all vaccines are like this. We saw this with the COVID vaccine, for instance. You get the COVID vaccine, you can still get COVID, you can still spread it to others, right? In fact, many vaccines don't have that sort of property of protecting others from the vaccination. They may protect you, but they don't necessarily protect others. The measles vaccine is one where it does protect others.
19: Okay.
16: The idea is, if you're a parent and you're worried about measles, which, you know, with measles is a bad disease for kids especially, the best way to manage that risk is to vaccinate your child for the measles vaccine. That will solve that problem. It doesn't matter if other kids are with them that aren't vaccinated, because your child is already protected by the measles vaccination, right? So the question of herd immunity is a technical question about what level you need so that the transmission of the disease in the population is low enough so you don't, that the society at large can say, okay, we're near eradication or something, or we don't really have to worry so much about it. With measles, roughly 95% of the population probably needs that kind of immunity in order to get herd immunity, to get to below the herd immunity threshold, so that the transmission is very low. But that's a theoretical matter. If you're concerned about measles, vaccinate your kids with measles. That will stop. That will reduce the risk of measles.
19: It's that simple.
16: To near zero for your
19: family. Dr. Jay Bedetari, we got to leave it there. Sadly, we're up against a break, but I really appreciate it. I know how busy you are. Thank you for joining us. Let's
20: from
19: do it again.
20: 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Witness the true story behind the legend of Robin Hood. With everything taken from him and with nothing left to lose, one man's stand against injustice will inspire a movement that will change everything. In a land of kings, a man of the people will defy the most powerful empire on earth and ignite a revolution. With an all-star cast, breathtaking visuals, and visceral action, The Uprising is a must-see cinematic epic that really demands to be seen on the biggest screen possible. An amazing story of courage, sacrifice, rebellion. One man becomes the symbol of a people fighting for freedom. The Uprising, from Focus Features and the acclaimed director of Captain Phillips and Jason Bourne, starring Andrew Garfield. Rated R, under 17, is not admitted without a parent. Witness the rise of Robin Hood. Only in theaters. Starts Thursday. You do not want to miss The Uprising. 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
21: The midterms are almost here, and Republicans could be in deep trouble. Polls show Democrats leading in key races. Tonight, Rob Finnerty on Newsmax reveals the growing threat from the DSA and the radical left. With less than 60 days to go, Finnerty says it's time for the GOP to hit the panic button. The House may go, and control of the Senate is up for grabs. Gas prices, mortgage rates, health care, and out-of-control national debt. Americans are angry, and the progressive left wants total control of Congress. Tallarico, El Sayed, AOC, Bernie Sanders. Finnerty reveals President Trump's secret plan to fight back and what you can do to help him. Don't miss Finnerty tonight at 8 p.m. Eastern on Newsmax. 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
1: Diversity is our strength. That's what we were told as our borders were opened and tens of millions of people flooded across the border, including gang members, drug traffickers, sex traffickers, human traffickers, what have you. Diversity is our strength. Diversity is our strength when we were told to allow tens of thousands in from Afghanistan as Joe Biden, well, the anniversary was just last week, conducted a disastrous withdrawal of American troops, desperate people jumping onto planes, trying to get out of that country before the Taliban took over. But none of them were really screened. But it's okay. We need to accept them all here because diversity is our strength. Diversity is our strength continues to be the constant refrain from people who don't want to have any sort of screening or protocols on anyone coming into the country. And let's focus on Afghanistan for a moment because diversity reared its ugly head in Alexandria, Virginia over the weekend. There's a salon there called Karimi, K-A-R-I-M-I. You can leave a review if you've been there. On the internet, because Karimi includes a young woman named Fatana Karimi. She's one of those diverse Afghan refugees who we welcomed with open arms into this country. She does people's brows and permanent makeup and all those bougie things that women in Alexandria like to do. Alexandria, by the way, for those of you who aren't from the area of Washington, is right across the river from Washington, D.C. It actually would have been part of the District of Columbia in the original drawing of the lines had Virginia not taken their territory back and said, no, we're just going to keep this as Virginia. That's Alexandria. A lot of people live there. A lot of left-leaning people live there. A lot of woke people, people who put those diversity as our strength signs in their front yards. One such individual is a young woman who walked in to get her eyebrows done from Fatima Karimi. Fatana Karimi. This young woman's name is Ms. Walton, is Jessica Walton. She is a Jewish woman, and she's half Israeli, half American. She has dual citizenship. She was in getting her brows done, and the conversation turned to a novel that Ms. Walton is writing that has to do with an Afghan woman and a Jewish half Israeli character just like herself. As soon as she revealed to Ms. Karimi, the Afghan refugee, that she was half Israeli, well, the mood took a shift. And suddenly, the woman started chanting, free, free Palestine, and demanding that her client, her customer, denounce the genocide of Gaza. She then turned on her camera and started recording this Jewish woman in her salon. And here's a little bit of that video. Take a look.
2: What does that mean?
3: That means that you signed a photo video release form.
2: Okay, I didn't do anything wrong.
3: No, there's nothing wrong. I kindly asked you that. You just kept saying Israel. You're talking about politics.
2: No, not at all. I thought we were having a great conversation about Afghanistan, like a culture that I actually
3: admire. Beautiful. Thank you. And I love that. I kept saying that. It's wonderful. And I love what you're doing and everything. But
2: You should give me my deposit back. I had no idea that you would.
3: When you keep saying things like, I'm Israeli American, and then I say things like, oh, I just don't really
2: say anything
3: or believe in Israel.
2: But you are doing this based
3: on my
2: ethnicity.
3: Defending it, which is totally fine. You can defend it as much as you want, but this is my business. This is my.
2: That's fine. That's totally
3: fine.
2: And I'm
3: not going to
2: do it. But you should give me my deposit back. And if you don't, I'm going to have to take legal action.
1: And she did not give her deposit back. And she recorded herself kicking a person out of her establishment because of their political beliefs. And she posted the video on her social media accounts on TikTok because she actually thought that this made her look good. The video's been taken down. We only have that portion of it for you to hear. And she's locked her account because she realizes now somebody said, hey, you know what? This is America. And we know that diversity is our strength and you're not quite familiar with our culture here. But no, you can't do that. You can't do that at all. There's two things that you need to take away from this. Number one, the threat of anti-Semitism in this country is very real. It's why we speak out against it the moment we see it, and why that it should not be tolerated in any way whatsoever. This is not political. This is not something that's open to debate. People are discriminated against because of who they are, because of their religion, because of their faith, because of their ethnicity. And if you really do believe diversity is our strength, maybe hate and intolerance shouldn't be something that you embrace in the eyes of diversity. And the second thing that needs to be taken into account, we really should be screening all these refugees before we let them into our country. Don't you think?

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3: Ronald Reagan understood that preserving liberty required more than defending it. It had to be taught. In his 1989 farewell address, Reagan warned America about the danger of losing its national memory. If we forget what we did, we won't know who we are. Reagan understood that a free nation cannot preserve principles its people no longer understand. Every generation must learn why America's freedoms matter, understand the sacrifices that secured them, and accept the responsibilities that come with self-government. Liberty cannot be simply inherited. It must be intentionally passed from one generation to the next. Because when we fail to teach the meaning of freedom, we eventually lose the will to preserve it. So, are we preparing the next generation merely to inherit liberty, or teaching them why it is worth preserving?
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5: With SRN News, I'm Bob Agnew in Washington. An Amazon cargo plane has crashed at Miami International Airport. Yesterday's accident killed at least five people. The accident is under investigation. U.S. envoys Steve Witkoff and Jared Kushner say they held encouraging talks in Kiev. That's the stop they made after they went to Moscow and met with President Vladimir Putin, searching for an end to the more than four-year-old war now after Russia invaded. Ukrainian President Zelensky said the talks covered air defense, a winter package of support, and security guarantees. The accused ringleader of a cryptocurrency ring is headed for court in Washington, D.C. this week. The 22-year-old Malone Lamb, allegedly part of a network of young men in their late teens and early 20s, who managed to dupe a stranger out of more than $240 million worth of Bitcoin back in 2024. This is SRN News.
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5: Thanks for joining us here on this Friday on O'Connor and Company. And since it's Friday, we're heading into another weekend. It's going to be a beautiful one all over the country. I guess it could rain somewhere, but it'll still be beautiful. It's June, after all. Can I please ask you to take a moment out of your busy schedule this Friday as we head into the weekend to bless a boy or girl who's looking at summer without their mom or dad because their parent is in prison? And then it gets worse because children of prisoners, through no fault of their own, miss out on so many of the childhood memories that every kid deserves. And many of them get into trouble with the law because, well, they don't have one of their parents there. They're surrounded by bad influences like drugs and gangs and too much time on their hands. And it's all the reason why summer camp is a great idea for all kids, but especially kids that are in underserved communities and who are in danger like this. You and I can break that cycle. We can do it with one small donation. 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
14: 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It was kind of hard, him not being there, because it was just me and my mom. If you're thinking about donating to Angel Tree, it's a really good thing to do to contribute to us kids, because it'll make us feel special and make us feel like we're important in life, and it'll make us feel loved, you know? And everyone wants to feel loved. Thank you, Angel Tree.
5: Yep. 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This is your way to heed Christ's great commission and bring these children the word. Imagine that. And it only takes $200 to send a deserving child to Angel Tree Camp. So before you head out for your weekend, how about you change a child's life with a donation of any size, whatever you can give. And by the way, I just did a quick check. Can I just tell you, we've been at this. This is our ninth day on this pledge drive, on this drive to send children to camp, children of parents who are in prison. We've now hit the 100 child mark. 100 children's lives have been changed because of your generosity. 100 children are going to hear the gospel and be free of those horrible elements in their lives because of you. Thank you so much. I'm overwhelmed by it. Be a part of this. Be a part of what we're doing here. Go to LarryOShow.com and then click on that banner at the top of the page for Angel Tree Camp, the Prison Fellowship Foundation. Thank you so much for that. I really appreciate it. You know, I like to share with you a lot about my life. For those of you who are new to the program and have only been here now as we finish up our fourth week of national syndication, you're going to learn a lot about me and my life and my wife, Meredith, and my kids, and yes, my divorce and my ex-wife, who I have a great relationship with, and my past and my favorite sports teams. And I think of all of those things, the things I like to talk about the most is being a dad, about my children, my four children, four great, incredible, totally unique and different children. My oldest child, Quinn, is a superstar. She's incredible. And she was born with cerebral palsy. It happened during her birth, which was a very rough birth. And she's had a challenge her entire life. She doesn't have full use of her right hand, and she walks with a limp because she doesn't have full neurological control over her right leg. It's very common for people with cerebral palsy to have that hemispheric sort of dilemma that she's had to deal with her entire life. And she continues to do so now as a graduate student. My youngest child is on the autism spectrum. He's 19 years old, and he is nonverbal.
15: He communicates. He has a couple of different ways that he communicates with us. He just graduated high school last year. I bring up these two children in my life to tell you that I have been in the special needs parents universe really since the moment I became a parent officially. And it's through that spectrum that I want to tell you about this story that is making the rounds right now and going viral and getting a lot of attention on social media, because it involves two internet influencers who shared with their audience the fact that their expectant baby was going to probably be born with Down syndrome. Now, if you're a parent my age, you know that right around the halfway mark of your wife's pregnancy, or your pregnancy if you're a woman, the doctors suggested that you get an amniocentesis, especially if mom is in her 30s. Why do you get the amniocentesis? You screen everything with the ultrasound. Why do you need that? Well, you know, this way we can do a real check, and you can see if there's any issues with the baby. Wait, what do you mean issues? Like the baby's, you know, in danger of not surviving? Or that there's going to be a problem with the birth or the pregnancy? No. Just, you know, it's you check the genes, and you see if maybe when the baby is born, they might have, you know, something like Down syndrome. So you can be prepared. Or you can, you know, make sure that you make all the choices that you have available to you. Wait, what do you mean? What do you mean prepared? I mean, whether I find out now that my baby has Down syndrome or I find out the day of my baby's birth, what difference does it make exactly? What exactly can you prepare for that? Does it make a difference? You get a different crib, paint the nursery a different color? What are you talking about exactly? And I continued asking those questions until I realized it was an abortion screening procedure. We do this test so that you can decide whether you want to keep your baby or not, because your baby may not be perfect. Guess what, everybody? Your baby will not be perfect. There's no such thing. There was one perfect baby born about 2,000 years ago. That was it. It just so happens that now they think you can screen it, and so you can, you know, eliminate the possibilities of having a less than perfect baby. And that brings us to these two. These two, Jesse Ridgway, is his name, and his wife Ashley, as they shared in this video the medical results that show that their child will, in fact, more likely than not, although there are a lot of false positives on these tests, which is a tragedy beyond explanation, they found out when doctors told them that their baby had been diagnosed with the trisomy 21, that's the Down syndrome marker. And here's what happens. Take a listen.
16: Here we go. Oh, we're going to see the result. I have to download the official report. Abnormal insight result. Consistent with trisomy 21. No.
17: What is it? Wait. Why are you saying this?
16: No.
17: Let me see. I can't see it.
16: It says abnormal insight result. Blah, blah, blah. Showed three chromosome 21 signals consistent with trisomy 21 Down syndrome. Genetic counseling is recommended. Pattern consistent with trisomy 21.

The viral internet video goes on to show them reacting to this, showing their grief, showing their, you know, their... Hard to talk about this story and not put yourself in that position, right? It's hard to talk about this story and not think of the great parents that you have met your entire life whose children have Down syndrome. It's hard to talk about this story and not think about the incredible human beings that were born with Down syndrome that you have met in your lifetime. And you know what joy they hold in their hearts, what joy they bring to their siblings, what joy they bring to their parents. And you see these two narcissists weeping about how maybe things might be more challenging for them. And I'll cut to the chase. They killed their baby. They killed their baby. They decided that that baby was better off not developing fully and being born with Down syndrome. Their baby was better off to just be killed right now by their own parents. And in some circles in this country, this is celebrated. In Iceland right now, they brag about the fact that they have no babies born with Down syndrome. And it's not because they've in some way eradicated the conditions that lead to a baby being born with Down syndrome. No. There's no babies being born in Iceland with Down syndrome because they kill them all and they don't let them be born. Statistics show that 90% of babies that have this same result from pre-birth screening end up with the same fate, but it's just not talked about. It's just hidden. It's just swept under the rug. And because of that, I appreciate the fact that these two narcissists decided that they would share their ghoulish decision with the world on their highly trafficked social media platform, because it allows us to see this evil right in front of us. I want to read how this was written up by TMZ, of all people. Jesse says the choice was not made lightly. The 33-year-old influencer acknowledged some followers may disagree with the decision, but he said he and Ashley ultimately believed it was the best choice for their family. What family? He described the experience as extremely traumatic and said Ashley underwent the procedure earlier this week. Also, he claims that this was all a result of consultation with doctors who laid out exactly what the challenges would be. Hang on, let me find that part of it so I can read it perfectly. No, I don't have that part of the article anymore, and I apologize for it. He said the health complication. Oh, here it is. Later, he learned more about the potential health complications and lifelong challenges often associated with the disorder. Let me tell you something, Jesse, and every other parent out there, or would-be parent, or potential parent, or a young person who wants to be a parent, I want to tell you something, and I am making you a promise. Every single baby that you are honored to be able to help bring into the world, every single one of them will have potential health complications. Every single one of them will have lifelong challenges. There's only one right now that you can pre-screen for and decide that it's too much for you to handle. This is despicable. It's evil. It's horrible. But the fact that we get to talk about it and that we get confronted with it and we have to face it and we can discuss it with our children, well, I think that's a blessing, actually, to tell you the truth. Because every human life matters. And those of us who oppose abortion, when we say that this is a death culture and that we value life, this is what we mean. And next time you're at an airport and you see somebody with Down syndrome, I want you to look them in the eyes. And I want you to thank them for bringing joy to your life, because that's what they do.

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0: Dr. Robert Malone is the author of the book Lies My Government Told Me and The Better Future Coming. That resonates today, considering the lies our government told us about the COVID shot. He also wrote the book Cywar, Enforcing the New World Order. His Substack is a good one, malone.news. Dr. Robert Malone, also known as the original inventor of the mRNA technology for vaccines specifically utilized for the COVID shots. Dr. Malone, always good to talk to you, sir. Thanks for joining us.
1: Thanks for having me on, Larry.
0: Based on yesterday's revelation, specifically with regard to contemporaneous conversations happening between Anthony Fauci and Rochelle Walensky and the Surgeon General, yes. A week after Joe Biden was inaugurated, this was January 25th, 2021, I want you to look at this. This is what the CDC Director Rochelle Walensky said with regard to the COVID shot and pregnancy. Take a listen and then we'll react.
2: Is it safe to get vaccinated while you're breastfeeding?
3: It absolutely is safe to get vaccinated. So I would say if you are thinking about getting vaccinated, there is no bad time to get vaccinated. Get vaccinated while you're thinking about having a baby, before you're thinking about having a baby, while you're pregnant with your baby, or after you've delivered your baby. There is no bad time.
0: Dr. Robert Malone, I'm not going to ask you if that's factually accurate. I'm going to ask you, was she lying right there? Did she know better, and was she lying to expectant mothers and putting them at risk?
1: The information that's coming out suggests that she was, and that there was an active discussion about this positioning, and that this was basically a policy position taken by the administration with Anthony Fauci's input, I think strong input, and that there was what she's saying there is unequivocal, that right. They have unequivocal data of safety. And that was absolutely, the gentlest way to put it, is a misrepresentation of the facts. Larry, what really bothers me about all this, and we're going to have more because of Fauci's cell phone, is that it's revealing a systemic problem throughout the government. This collusion, there's various legal strategies about something like this, where you have what appears to be a true conspiracy, is why this discordance? Why the willingness to promote these falsehoods? Another one is that Fauci's record now shows that he was questioning that the vaccines were not preventing infection and disease, and he was aware of that. Mm-hmm. And yet, for instance, I was literally called a liar by the Washington Post for saying exactly that. Mm-hmm. So the truth is coming out now, and I'm not so concerned about the vindication. What I'm concerned about is the appearance that there was some conflict of interest. It's very hard to square the circle about what is being revealed now, because it seems to indicate a major discordance between the private communications and awareness, and on almost every single aspect of this outbreak and the issues around the vaccine, and the public policy positions that were taken, and taken rather forcefully in a coordinated fashion and promoted globally. Why was that the case? And I think the answer is that the Bayh-Dole Act and a number of other things have created a structural conflict of interest that pervades the government, and that has got to be fixed.
0: Are these, am I right to just presume that even though they had data that undermined the actual public statements they were making, they set that data aside and continued with the forward messaging that they had because they just determined that it was in the greater good? Is that really what this all boils down to?
1: You're stumbling on that. The gap in your expression there indicated your own cognitive dissonance that this was in the public good. That you've just put your finger right on the core issue, is that the data are inconsistent with the policy position. And this is not a minor thing. This impacted globally. It impacted across the United States. It impacted public health. It has destroyed the legitimacy of my profession in many ways. And why?

0: what bothers me is that we can now clearly see that discrepancy, that discordance. And the big question is why? And you're putting the most benign framing on this.
1: I'm trying.
0: But and of course, if you do otherwise, you will immediately be attacked by our usual friends. But that I'm speaking of corporate media, of course.
1: Yes.
0: But it is clear that there's something deeper going on here. And that, for me, the salaciousness of the latest revelations of Tony Fauci's behaviors and the middle finger salute from his wife and all that stuff makes for nice press and buzz. But here we are in D.C., and this is a serious topic. Why did the entire government coordinate in this fashion in ways that it understands clearly now? We're not aligned with the data, and we either have some sort of data blindness like groupthink discusses, or we have a conflict of interest and people are aware of what they're doing. And it's hard for me, when you see the notes, to not think that Tony Fauci was fully aware. And Tony Fauci was put in a position where he could put pressure on the rest of the administrative state.
1: Dr. Malone, I got to leave it there. Robert Malone, it's malone.news. 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
6: Breaking news this hour at Town Hall. I'm Bob Agnew in Washington. An Amazon cargo plane has crashed at Miami International Airport, killing at least five people.
7: Authorities say the Boeing 767 overran a runway Sunday afternoon after arriving from San Juan, Puerto Rico, striking vehicles and bursting into flames. Three people were critically injured. Two others suffered less serious injuries. The pilot and co-pilot were trapped aboard. More than 60 rescue units responded. The National Transportation Safety Board is sending a team to investigate. Ken Lorman reported.
6: Dallas is tightening security ahead of this week's landmark Republican midterm convention that includes canceling permits for a planned anti-Trump protest nearby the venue. Dallas officials have revoked permits for a September 10th demonstration near the Republican convention where President Trump and Vice President Vance are expected to appear. U.S. envoys Tim Witkoff and Jared Kushner say they have held encouraging talks in Kiev, Witkoff telling reporters after the talks.
5: My job with and Jared's job together is to bring the parties together, to narrow the issues between them, to create good communication channels, and hopefully we began that process constructively, and we're confident that there'll be a good resolution here.
6: And Ukrainian President Vladimir Zelensky said the talks covered air defense, a winter package of support, as well as some security guarantees. Russian invasion of Ukraine just over 4 years ago, with no sign of it ending anytime soon. The accused ringleader of a cryptocurrency gang is on his way to court in Washington, D.C. this week to answer for his alleged crimes. 22-year-old Malone Lamb was allegedly part of a network of very young men in their late teens or early 20s who use their tech skills to dupe a stranger out of more than $240 million worth of Bitcoin back in 2024. More of these stories at townhall.com.
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6: Christopher Bell finally lands on his feet, coming out on top this year, parking his car in Victory Lane, taking the checkered flag at historic Darlington Raceway. Here's correspondent Jerry Jordan.
9: Seven times in 2026, Christopher Bell had finished second Sunday night in the NASCAR Cup Series race at Darlington Raceway. Bell is a bridesmaid no more. His win kicked off the first race of the 10-race NASCAR chase for the championship, and he trails the points leader Denny Hamlin by 12. Bell battled past Kyle Larson to take the lead as Larson's tires wore thin. Then he held off a charge by Ty Gibbs, who would finish second. Rounding out the top three was Tyler Reddick, who led the most laps of the race.
6: The next race in line, Enjoy Illinois 300. After that, the Bass Pro Shops Night Race and the Hollywood Casino 400, South Point 400 at the Las Vegas Motor Speedway. You'll find breaking news and analysis at townhall.com. The Environmental Protection Agency has launched a new approach towards some forms of plastic waste, removing regulatory barriers by treating some plastic recycling as a form of manufacturing rather than waste disposal.
10: Under President Donald Trump, the EPA aims to incentivize advanced recycling of plastic, contributing to the economy while addressing the spread of plastic waste into oceans and other ecosystems. EPA Administrator Lee Zeldin, quote, has taken several concrete steps to reinvigorate recycling in the United States, including action that directly supports the advanced recycling industry, the agency said in a statement. The advanced recycling changes form part of a broader EPA effort to boost resource recovery. Bernie Bennett reporting.
6: Gas prices in the U.S. have hit a record high for Labor Day weekend, averaging $4.14 a gallon now. That's nearly a dollar more than last year at this time and surpassed the previous Labor Day record of $3.82 clocked back in 2012. You'll find more of these stories at townhall.com. From Washington, I'm Bob Agnew.
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13: For your Monday Labor Day, expect morning clouds with a few sunbreaks this afternoon. Highs in the upper 60s to low 70s. Tuesday looks similar, but a little warmer with highs reaching the 70s. By Wednesday and Thursday, we'll see more sunshine and temperatures climbing into the mid-70s. Then next weekend brings the return of morning clouds and afternoon sunshine with a slight chance of a shower and highs staying in the 70s. You can always get the latest news and traffic at TheAnswerSeattle.com.
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15: It is the Wednesday, September 2nd edition of O'Connor and Company. Mark Davis in for Larry here in thriving DFW, deep in the heart of Texas, where just miles away from where I sit, we got that GOP midterm convention happening next week. We've talked a little bit about what to expect from that, and we've talked about a lot of things with the midterms hanging in the on the horizon and things to anticipate as it draws near. So if you find yourself walking around some days thinking, hey, what's Chris Sununu up to right now? Talented, very talented political voice, governor of New Hampshire. And so what's up with him? He is the CEO of a magnificent outfit called Airlines for America, A4A. So we're going to talk some Labor Day, some travel, some airlines, and maybe a political thing or two. Governor Chris Sununu, what a pleasure to talk to you, sir. How are you doing?
16: Well, I love the way you open that. Like there's a whole swarm of people walking down the street going, where's Chris Sununu?
15: What there have to be. There now? Have to be, because you
16: very
15: are
16: you're flattering,
15: in our lives.
16: Todd, but I don't even think my family walks down the street wondering where I am at any given point. But I appreciate the thought.
15: We're going to answer that question. We're going to answer that for absolutely everybody. First, tell everybody what A4A, what Airlines for America, what is that?
16: Yeah. So after being governor, Airlines for America is effectively a trade association for the largest airlines based here in Washington, D.C., but really handles issues in all across the country and all across the world, right? Advocacy, anything the airlines agree on, which sometimes isn't much because they're so competitive, which can be a very good thing for the consumer. But anything they agree on, whether it's safety standards, advocacy issues, fighting issues in states, working with our agreements all around the world, right, making sure international travel and the other countries are living up to their agreements. We handle all of that sort of thing on behalf of all the major airlines. Cargo guys, too, UPS, FedEx, Atlas. I mean, these are the biggest cargo guys in the air, as well as the largest six passenger carriers. So it's amazingly interesting. There's always something going on. We're always at the front end of government shutdowns, or now we're rebuilding air traffic control. So I've only been here about just shy of a year, but, man, there's not a day that goes by where there isn't something new and interesting happening in the airline industry.
15: Well, clearly, it fills up. It fills the news. It fills our lives. And with Labor Day coming, obviously, it's going to fill our days. So let's talk about some stuff related to the current gig, and then we'll go back and wax nostalgic about your days pounding the political turf. Here's the first thing that occurs to me. If you're going to lobby on behalf of the air, I still love to fly. I still can't believe I can get in a massive thing that leaves the earth. I think Louis C.K. said, you're in a chair in the sky. Stop complaining. And yet, this is not the air travel of decades ago. The seats have become smaller. It seems like everybody is more surly. What do you tell somebody who says, you know, I used to love to fly, but I just don't anymore?
16: Yeah, they forgot about what it was like to used to fly. So it's safer than it's ever been before. It is actually more comfortable than it's ever been before. The planes used to be filled with smoke. We didn't have nearly the capacity that we used to have. It was basically only rich people could fly, right? It's cheaper than ever before to fly. With the latest rise in jet fuel prices because of the Iran thing, it's a little bump in that. But it's far and away one of the most affordable things you can do. It kind of bucked all the inflation trends of the last 5 or 6 years. So you can opine for the old days of airlines all you want. But I'll take sitting in one of the new planes that are coming off the line, United, American, Delta, Southwest, whatever it might be, any day of the week. Families can fly. More people are flying than ever before because it's so affordable, right? It is so affordable. Airports, remember airports used to be like these dingy places, and the terminals were small? They're like luxury malls now. You can get fine food and dining and shopping and everything like that in some of these amazing airports. So I don't know. If people can opine all they want for the olden days, but I think they forget what the kind of the struggle was like and how few folks could actually afford to do it.
17: You got a gift. You got a gift. They done good when they found you, Governor Chris Sununu. All right, let's go up into the tower and talk air traffic control. I just can't imagine what it's like to even do that job. It's amazing the ballet that takes place in the skies over America and across the world. Every once in a while, there'll be some disturbing thing, like Marine One, and they're not quite sure it's taken off from the White House grounds. And I know those are little one-off things, but it makes everybody wonder how air traffic control is doing. So how is air traffic control doing?
16: Yeah, so this is the one thing where we are opining for the old days a little bit, because up until a couple of years ago, the air traffic control system was complete junk. It really was. And it's what keeps us safe, right? And the fact that every time there's a government shutdown, it's actually the air traffic controllers and the TSA workers that are forced to go to work, long hours in the whole nine yards, yet they don't get paid, right? The government is not paying them week after week after week. And then you add on this very antiquated system. So the new administration comes in, and one of the first things they do, Secretary Duffy, who runs Department of Transportation, Brian Bedford, who runs the FAA, they work with the president, and they say, enough is enough. This old system that ran on, literally runs on floppy disks and paper strips and isn't really digitized, we're going to go after it. We're going to make it the most robust system in the world, and they're doing it. So Congress gave them about $10, $12 billion about a year and a half ago, and they said, this is only about half the money you need. Show us you're not going to be like previous administrations and just kick the can down the road and not do anything. Show us you could actually deliver new radar systems, new radio systems, new software systems, and then come back for the second tranche of money. And again, I just represent the airlines. They do not represent the FAA, but undoubtedly they've done a phenomenal job. As a former governor, I can tell you it's very rare. And you should be very skeptical when someone tells you the government is doing a good job. But in this case, they really are. They've started to really transform this old-fashioned system to something new, modern. And now we're going to go after kind of that second tranche of money. One thing we don't have the dollars for, the system was built very nascent, right? You might be flying from Newark to Burbank, but believe me, Newark and Burbank have two very different software systems that don't talk to each other. It's not broken, but it's really wonky. They're going to kind of what they want to build is called the common automation system. So everything is talking in the same language, the same way, all across the country, because that's how we travel now. And so that's a really cool piece of software. It's billions of dollars, but it's going to be upgraded, and it all keeps reinsuring safety, because safety is always number one. We are the safest system in the world. We're very proud of that. But people don't realize, we actually have to slow our system down. We're actually incredibly inefficient, because we err on safety to make up for the very antiquated piece of junk air traffic control system that we have. And God bless those air traffic controllers themselves. They have to work with these very old-fashioned systems. We're going to bring that. The government is really bringing that into the next level. Airlines, they're reaching out to airlines because we're on the front lines of it, the number one user. So it's all pretty exciting. We need Congress to keep, get that second round of funding coming in. But again, as someone who's seen public works projects fail time and time again, this one's going incredibly well. So we want to keep the ball moving. Instead of a 10-year project and making it like a 3-year project, it's going really fast. Big win for the American customer, for sure.
17: We have established that Airlines for America has done well in finding you, and you seem thrilled to be in their company. In our final couple of minutes, let me just ask, do you miss it? Do you miss getting the call and being on those Sunday morning shows as a purple state governor? We just want to find out where you are on the are you still watching the passing parade? What are your thoughts on midterms, the Iran war, the affordability issue? Give me if you still had the old gig as more of a creature of politics, what would be your thoughts on how things are going this summer?
16: Well, look, it's a midterm election. As a Republican, midterm elections are hard, but I think the Republicans are going to pull out some interesting wins. They could win in New Hampshire. They could win in Michigan. We'll see but then again, they could lose in Ohio, and they could lose in Texas. So look, I don't want to say a political creature, but I try to just bring politics to common sense. And I think politicians try to make it too difficult, and it's foolish. Just be normal, be commonsensical, kind of work with, talk to voters on the front lines. And then I tried to carry that, obviously, on my Sunday morning show. So, I was governor for 8 years. Of course I miss it. I loved being governor. It was an incredibly difficult job, but an incredibly fulfilling job. I did 4 years under Trump and 4 years under Biden, the COVID crazy. I think we'd all like to forget about that. Mm-hmm. But I used to do got to do a little more of the political shows. I still do the political shows, but I now represent the airlines. So I represent them on kind of both sides of the aisle, because last time I checked, you know, most airplanes have half Republicans and half Democrats, and it doesn't really matter. We just want planes to be safe and flying forward and people buying tickets. And, you know, we're going into Labor Day this weekend. Instead of talking poll numbers, I'm talking, hey, we're going to have 17 million people flying on Labor Day, which is a good, strong weekend. And making sure that Congress, if anything, here in Washington, these guys sitting over my shoulder, they're not just patting themselves on the back for extending funding for a couple of months, because we still have government shutdowns that worry us. So I still keep my hand in this job, very much in the political mix, trying to make sure that the senators, and no matter what party you're from, Senate, Congress, they're keeping government running, right? So that every time you step on a plane, you want to know your air traffic controller is getting paid and your TSA agents are getting paid and not stressing out over finances while they're trying to land your plane. So we always keep it super safe. But we got to make sure that Congress does their job, too.
15: I want those people happy, and you sure seem happy, and so we wish you continued joy there at Airlines for America. It's great to have you on, Governor. Thanks for weighing in on all of those things. That is the indefatigable Chris Sununu. All right, speaking of governors, when we come back, we're going to hear a little bit from Brother DeSantis. He had a little something to say, haven't we all, about flock cameras. The benefits are real. They absolutely are. I hear every cop who says they help us catch bad guys, and that makes me think well of them. I also hear every privacy concern, and I know you don't have the exact same privacy expectation in public that you have in your house, but I got an observation about that. And Governor DeSantis down in the free state of Florida has reined in the flocks, and we'll let him explain that to you as we talk to each other on Wednesdays on
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1: I'll tell you something, these celebrities, these influencers, these television people, they get on television, they put glasses on, and they act smarter than you. And they act, even worse, they act like you're a moron, that you're an idiot. Please, I know you already know this, but don't for a second be taken in by that. Don't for a second believe that in some way they have some intellectual superiority over you or anyone else that you know that's in your life that votes conservative, that aligns yourself with the founding principles of this nation. They're just not very smart. Chelsea Handler, a great example. Chelsea Handler is this comedian. She had a TV show on the E! Channel. More on that in a moment. She showed up on this podcast. This is, I think, produced by CNN or one of them. I'm not sure. But it's supposed to be all intelligent people who come on there. And she put on the dark black-rimmed glasses like all the liberals do. And she had this to say about Attorney General Todd Blanche. Take a listen.
7: We're going to get Todd Blanche. He's going to be confirmed. And he's going to overturn Roe v. Wade. We're all sitting around. All these men who have these powerful platforms are sitting around watching this happen to women, to communities that you could instead be supporting. You don't have to, like, turn over a whole new leaf. It's just about being a decent human being.
1: She's just brilliant. And, yes, it's Vox Media and New York Magazine. It's their podcast. And they invite this woman on to be some sort of intellectual, you know, spokesperson for the left. And I'm sorry, what's her concern? By the way, we're going to get Todd Blanche. You got Todd Blanche. He's confirmed. It's over. All right. But what's your biggest worry about her again? Can we just play the beginning of that, Chelsea? Chelsea, what's your worry about Todd Blanche?
7: We're going to get Todd Blanche. He's going to be confirmed. And he's going to overturn Roe v. Wade.
1: There it is. Yeah. Because the attorney general can overturn a Supreme Court decision. Everybody knows that. Boy, you know, why didn't we think of that before, pro-life conservatives? We should have gotten the right attorney general to just overturn Roe v. Wade. Also, by the way, what year is it? 2026? It's been 4 years since Roe v. Wade's been overturned. It's been 4 years. And here's Chelsea Handler raising the alarm, you know, shooting up the flare. Oh, everybody be careful, because the attorney general is going to overturn the Supreme Court decision that the Supreme Court overturned 4 years ago. They're morons. Just because they put on the black-rimmed glasses doesn't mean that they're smarter than you, okay? And that goes across the board. And while we're on Chelsea, because you may, oh, it was just a slip. It was a one-off. Come on, that doesn't mean she's stupid. Oh, no, no, she really is stupid. Here's Chelsea Handler in an appearance on Jimmy Fallon's Tonight Show. This is from a couple of years ago, but it still tells you exactly who she is. Take a listen to Chelsea Handler just a couple of years ago.
6: I didn't know until I was 40 years old that the sun and the moon were not the same thing.
8: I found it hard to believe, but what are you talking about?
6: I was shocking to me as well. I mean,
8: of course, it must have been more shocking to you.
6: I was in Africa, we were on safari, my sister and I were riding an elephant, and there was a man riding an elephant for us, because we don't know how to ride an elephant.
8: Yeah.
6: And my older sister Simone looked up at the sky, and she said, Chelsea, look up. It's not often you get to see the sun and the moon at the same time.
8: Yeah.
6: I was like Scooby Doo. I'm like, another dumb American, yeah. You know?
1: Wait, no, not dumb American. Just dumb Hollywood comedian television star. Don't wrap all of it. That has nothing to do with being American. So this is Chelsea Handler. This is a woman that they bring out to lecture you about your political positions, to lecture you about your morality, to lecture you about how you vote. And she was 40 when she realized that the sun and the moon were two different things. Something literally a kindergarten learns. How did she get to have this lofty position, by the way? Oh, but if you don't know who Chelsea Handler is, here's the thing. When she was 30, she was a comedian. She did some sketch comedy. And then the E! Channel, remember E! Entertainment Television? Yeah, the E! Channel hired her to do a show. It was called The Chelsea Handler Show. And it was a disaster. It was 2006 when she was hired to do that. And it went for 12 episodes. That was it, 12 episodes. It tanked. But then, suddenly, even though the show tanked and she only did 12 episodes, suddenly she got her own show called Chelsea Lately, and it ran for 7 years. So what happened between the disaster that was the Chelsea Handler show that only ran 12 episodes and then giving her own show? Well, she started dating the executive in charge of the E! Entertainment Channel. As Joan Rivers put it, Chelsea Handler made her career lying on her back. That's how Joan Rivers put it. I'm merely quoting Joan Rivers. God bless her.
9: The midterms are almost here, and Republicans could be in deep trouble. Polls show Democrats leading in key races. Tonight, Rob Finnerty on Newsmax reveals the growing threat from the DSA and the radical left. With less than 60 days to go, Finnerty says it's time for the GOP to hit the panic button. The House may go, and control of the Senate is up for grabs. Gas prices, mortgage rates, health care, and out-of-control national debt. Americans are angry, and the progressive left wants total control of Congress. Tallarico, El Sayed, AOC, Bernie Sanders. Finnerty reveals President Trump's secret plan to fight back and what you can do to help him. Don't miss Finnerty tonight at 8 p.m. Eastern on Newsmax. 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
12: An Amazon cargo plane has crashed at Miami International Airport, killing at least five people.
14: Authorities say the Boeing 767 overran a runway Sunday afternoon after arriving from San Juan, Puerto Rico, striking vehicles and bursting into flames.
12: And that is Ken Lorman, who says there's also an update on the ongoing investigation.
14: The plane overran a runway at Miami International Airport, and flights were paused at the busy travel hub. Plumes of black smoke poured from it. The Federal Aviation Administration says the aircraft was heading into Florida from San Juan, Puerto Rico. Videos and images show the plane stopped beyond the airport runway as smoke billowed into the air.
12: That is Ken Lorman reporting. U.S. Envoy Steve Witkoff and Jared Kushner say they held encouraging talks in Kiev about trying to end the war with Moscow.
15: On behalf of President Trump, Steve and I are going to be doing everything we can. We have been doing everything we can.
16: This is a Bloomberg Money Minute.
17: We don't just want to sell a piece of technology. We want to actually sell a piece of artwork.
16: Italian cultural officials are making it possible to purchase a limited edition certified digital copy of Italian masterpieces for roughly the price of a Lamborghini. John Blem is founder of Save the Artistic Heritage. He tells the Associated Press they've invented a way to make the file unique, even though it is a copy.
17: The way our technology and the patent works is that these two are actually two different copies of the original one.
16: The digital artworks appear backlit on screens, sized to match the originals, with details visible down to the brushstrokes. They are being used as a new revenue source to help cash-strapped museums access new income streams.
17: So we'll make sure that this all showing the art is being spread around the world, and not just for the few that can come here.
16: Allowing them to take those masterpieces all over the world for wider audiences, not just for those who can travel to Italy. Amy Morris, Bloomberg Radio.
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1: It's O'Connor and Company here this morning from the Relief Factor Studios, as always. And, you know, I keep hearing that the economy is stupid. The media has not learned a new trick since the 90s when it comes to elections. It's all about the economy, and that's true, but it's a little more complicated than that, isn't it? It's not just about the economy. It's about your economy. It's about how the economy is treating you specifically. We've seen times when economic factors are looking good and looking strong, and we're told the job market is great. But if you're not happy with your job, if you don't have upward mobility, if your wages have been stagnant, if you don't feel like you have the power or freedom to move from one job to another or maybe start your own career or your own small business, well, then the economy isn't that great. The job market isn't that great. It's really about how this economy is affecting you. And the fact of the matter is there are a lot of numbers, statistics, and factors within this economy that objectively are quite good and quite strong. The only question is, can the Trump administration get that message out? Well, let's talk about some of the good things that are going on right now in this economy, and most specifically how it affects the most important part of the economy and the jobs market, and that would be small businesses. We're big fans here of Kelly Loeffler. She is the administrator of the SBA, and she joins us now. Ma'am, thanks for joining us. Always good to talk with you.
42: Very great to be back on with you.
1: Well, the track record's pretty good here when it comes to small businesses and being able to really build that entrepreneurial spirit, build upon small businesses that were already established, or start your own business, especially since the Big Beautiful Bill from last year. I know you don't want to just say, look what we did last year, but we're really starting to see the fruits of it right now, aren't we?
42: Absolutely. And look what's going on right now. We don't even have to talk about last year, which was a great year, starting to turn the ship from the disastrous Bidenomics that drove inflation price levels up 21%, that drove interest rates up, that stagnated the jobs and wages in our economy. What's happening right now is an unprecedented economic boom. And I'm here in Virginia today, actually. I'm going all across the state, from Charlottesville to Fredericksburg to Richmond. And we're visiting small manufacturers because Made in America is coming back. And that is driving all the data that you see coming out. We just reported rising factory expansion for like the 21st month in a row. We have all-time record business formation, all-time record employment, and we have rising wages. And what's driven that? Because we have totally different policies, like the working family tax cuts.
1: Yeah, it's true. Whenever you saw any modicum of job growth in the Biden administration, first of all, a lot of it was just people returning to work after the pandemic. But otherwise, you were seeing government jobs, you were seeing minimum wage jobs, and they weren't manufacturing jobs in any way whatsoever. Can you talk to me about the new manufacturing jobs, specifically with small manufacturing? Because people think, I think when they think manufacturing, they immediately think, oh, it's, you know, automotive, or we're talking about, you know, airlines or something. But it's really small manufacturers that are driving this.
42: Exactly, Larry. That's why I love to talk about this, because in fact, 98% of all of America's manufacturers meet the small business definition, but our big manufacturers can't do it without them. So if you talk to the CEO of Ford, he tells me, I cannot do it without 5,000 small manufacturers spread across this heartland. These are machining operations, they're materials fabrication shops. There's, like I'm going to today, some of the technologies that make the, you know, discrete technology that goes in our weapons systems. We know that without this manufacturing base, what happened to our nation over the last 50 years, where it was hollowed out, we lost 90,000 factories, 5 million jobs. And we sent it overseas and told the workers, you know what, you know, folks in China and Mexico are going to do your jobs. And that ends with President Trump saying, we're going to make things in America, and we're going to make them better than ever, and we're going to have industrial dominance. And that's why the working family tax cuts rewards hard work. It doesn't punish it. And that's what the last administration, they didn't just punish it with high taxes and high prices. They really strangled it with massive regulation that just kept our manufacturers from building. But thanks to President Trump, we are a nation of builders, and I see it everywhere I go.
1: Speaking with SBA Administrator Kelly Loeffler, and I wonder if you could talk about how the tariff policy has affected one way or the other manufacturing, and specifically whether it affects small manufacturing. By the way, that's just astounding. 98% of the manufacturing in America is actually small manufacturers and fall under SBA definition. How has the tariff policy affected either positively or negatively those manufacturers?
42: Well, tariffs have been very positive. So when you think about that 98%, these are folks that were told that China's going to make the parts. Their local machining operation, where they have maybe 20 factory workers, and I call them factory loosely, but these are skilled trades. These are men and women who are welding. They're operating CNC machines, presses, lathes, laser-driven robotics, cutting, and you know, all the things that it used to take thousands of workers to do, we're now able to do locally, do it better with faster turnaround time. And so tariffs have made all the difference in that, because, you know, take Coosa Steel or any steel plant I'm walking around today, might have 100 to 300 workers in it, which meet the small business definition, but they were all down on their last leg. It was like maybe one shift a few days a week. Now they're up to two, maybe three shifts 5 days a week because of tariffs. And so President Trump has really saved this country by putting tariffs back on. And they're reciprocal tariffs. These are tariffs that Europe had exacted on us and China. If you look at U.S. trade rep Jameson Greer's trade book, half of it is Europe and China putting tariffs on us.
1: Do we need to do a better job of getting that message out? Because right now, a lot of voters think the tariffs are bad and they're not helping the economy. But you just painted a picture that by having these tariffs, the reciprocal tariffs, as you appropriately labeled them, it has actually increased the demand here domestically for products that people normally would have been getting from a foreign nation. But now, because you can get them domestically tariff-free, it means that American businesses and American companies can make these items and manufacture them with American employees and ship them domestically. By the way, that also helps mid-size and larger manufacturers because they don't have to keep this stuff on their shelves for 6 months waiting for the next freight to come in across the Pacific. They can get products manufactured in a much shorter time frame, so it helps them with their inventory control.
42: That's exactly right. And that's what everyone says. They said, I did not realize what I was giving up by relying on China. Maybe consumer taste changed while that shipment was on the water and then they still had to pay for it. You know, the list goes on and on. But the bottom line is jobs and wages. We have record all-time employment in America right now. We have rising wages because people are coming to America to build and buy things. Foreign manufacturers are saying, I want to make it in America. Monday morning, I was in Macon, Georgia, doing a ribbon cutting, getting to put the shovel in the dirt for the first part of a new factory that a small manufacturer that started with an SBA loan, he's going to hire 500 more employees because of fair trade. That's happening community after community. So you can't tell me that tariffs are destroying this country when under the first term of President Trump, we had 1.9% inflation. Joe Biden kept the tariffs on and then added some in China. And so this is a policy that is working for this country.
1: All right. Kelly Loeffler is our guest. She's the administrator of the SBA. You mentioned Georgia, so I'm going to have to ask you about the political scene down there. You know it well. I'll get to that in a moment, though. But before I do, I did want to ask you one other thing about your role at SBA, because it struck me when it was announced that you would be part of Vice President Vance's anti-fraud task force. That is such an important issue. And the more we learn about the rampant fraud in our federal government and these government programs that keep siphoning more tax dollars and increasing our debt, we find out that people are robbing us blind. What is your role there on anti-fraud, and what can you tell us about the efforts so far?
42: Well, I think, and thank you for asking, that the SBA has an outsized role in this because we touch so much of the money that came out during COVID. Now, that was $1.2 trillion that went to small businesses because the SBA has the biggest network of banks, 5,000 banks around the country that was able to get that money out. But unfortunately, $200 billion of that was marked as fraudulent by the Office of Inspector General. Mm. So as we go back through that, we're able to apply lessons learned, bring that to the task force. We're working with Palantir to apply AI flags and algorithms to detect it quicker, because there is so much fraud that if we don't use AI and at least setting parameters, of course, all of this will be determined by humans, but at least flagging, it will take us 900 years to get through all of it. And taxpayers deserve accountability today. We've already sent $22 billion of fraudulent loans back to Treasury for collection. That encompasses about 500,000 borrowers that we've sent to the DOJ for prosecution.
1: All right, let's get to this Georgia political scene, because you know it well as a former senator from Georgia. John Ossoff running for reelection. He's just a one-term senator here. He recently said, and this went viral, they love him on the left there. They think he's going to be president. I'm going to quote him. Donald Trump's rise is a symptom of a deeper disease. I suspect many of you are here because you recognize that our task is not to just to contain his wickedness, but to cure the rot that gave rise to it. Does he know that Georgia just voted pretty significantly for Donald Trump? When he says the rot and the wickedness of Donald Trump, he's talking about Georgia voters.
42: Yeah, well, that's 100% his platform is running on hatred of our great president to distract from the fact that he has taken abhorrent votes in the Senate. He voted against the working family tax cut. He wanted to have families pay more to the government and take less home. He wanted to put boys in girls' locker room. He voted for that. He voted in lockstep for Joe Biden's open borders. He has to keep the focus on his hatred for President Trump and this administration because he has nothing to show Georgia's voters. And those are just facts. That's not even political. His policy is completely out of step with Georgia. Georgia is a red state. Everywhere I go across Georgia, people say, thank you for the work you guys are doing. This thing's turning around. Because we were going in a pretty bad direction. You look at, they had high energy prices as a policy. We had national average $5. As a policy, there weren't even any wars going on. So that's just the tip of the iceberg.
1: And real fast, when you last ran, it was before Georgia instituted some voter integrity provisions that Joe Biden and John Ossoff called Jim Crow. Ossoff opposes those same sort of measures at the federal level. How big of an impact do you think that's going to be in this reelection attempt for John Ossoff and for candidate Representative Collins?
42: Well, it's absolutely critical, and it's why we need the Save America Act, because what we did in Georgia was we made sure that you have election integrity brought back in a myriad of ways. I mean, we had to pass hundreds of pages of election laws after 2020, but having something like voter ID and citizenship, that's pretty common sense. You require an ID to get into John Ossoff's political rallies. You have to have an ID to shop in Mondami's socialist grocery store. So these are common sense. It tells the whole story about why they don't want to have ID.
1: SBA Administrator Kelly Loeffler, thanks for joining us today. Always great to talk with you. Keep up the great work.
0: Two quick questions. 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

0: You don't buy the idea that anybody, to put it really crudely and simply, any kid in Africa died because of the suddenness with which...
1: Zero.
0: I just don't think that's right. I just don't think... I've had people reporting in Africa who...
1: How many NGOs are there that could step in? Because bear in mind, it happened quickly, and there are literally tens of thousands of NGOs.
0: Not everyone functions as fast as you do. If funding is cut off for antiretrovirals overnight and it just stops, then people will die when they don't have access to them. And it just...
1: Only if they cannot get funding for that. But the Gates Foundation has $50 billion. What about them? What about any one of a number of organizations? What about
0: Mackenzie lots of these Bezos's, countries, USAID.
1: Mackenzie, whatever her last name is, used to be Bezos, gave $50 billion. What about that?
0: But Elon, let's be practical. In many of these countries, USAID was the biggest funder. But I don't want to have an argument.
1: USAID was a political organization.
0: It may also have been that, but it was the biggest funder of healthcare systems. So I'm very
1: biggest
0: sure
1: that there was... Biggest funder of regime change.
0: And there may well be benefits from having...
1: Also, USAID funding was not stopped. It was moved to the State Department.
0: It was stopped. There were huge numbers of things shut down in Africa that were
1: No, there were claims
0: related.
1: Of this. These claims are false. They're nonsense. Absolute nonsense. But when funding is stopped for fraudulent organizations or for something, do you think they're going to say, well, please keep funding the fraud? Or do you think they're going to come up with a sad story that sounds sympathetic in order to get the funding restored? Obviously, it will be the latter, and that's exactly what they did. But zero.
2: That's right. Good for him pushing back on this. And again, this is your typical journalist who, without evidence, well, we've got people on the ground who said that the funding was cut off and that's why people died. Well, no. Let me just tell you something. If you relied on that funding to keep your child alive and the funding got cut off and you knew that there were other NGOs and other foundations that were also available to fund those things, what would you do? The answer is obvious. And I do like that she conceded when Elon Musk said, no, the USAID was a political organization that worked on regime change on a subterfuge basis without any checks and balances with the Senate. He didn't say all that, but that's implied and embedded into what he was saying. She conceded that, oh, it may be, but they also saved starving children. Because that's the whole trick. You prop USAID, you even give it the name. It's aid. It's the U.S. giving aid. But it turns out that you're actually doing really reprehensible things. And maybe you use the fig leaf of, you know, providing vaccinations for children, which, by the way, private charities tell you they're doing all the time. It was great. And by the way, then he went on to talk about the DAs that are allowing people to die in the streets of America by putting criminals on the street. Here's clip four.
1: Where there is danger in this country is because... We fail to incarcerate repeat violent offenders, and that's the classic sort of Soros DA or judges that fail to incarcerate repeat violent offenders. And if somebody gets arrested 50 times, literally, for violent crimes, and eventually they're going to kill somebody. So you either incarcerate them or people will die.
2: That's right. And people are dying in America because people are not getting incarcerated. And this is 100% true. New York Post article from last year. 63 offenders responsible for 5,000 crimes in New York City. In 2013, study out of Sweden found just 1% of the population was responsible for 63% of violent crimes in that country. And then this reporter starts trying to label him far right because of his ideas. And Musk was brilliant in pushing back on that. Here's clip five. Go.
0: You support not just the populist right, but the far right. In fact, very fringe parties in some countries.
1: No, I support the normal people.
0: Okay.
1: What do you call the far right, falsely?
0: You think is the normal person. Okay.
1: Yes. Literally, you could go back 10 or 15 years. And these policies were completely normal. What I think is quite funny is to like take a speech from Obama and Hillary, and then go to someone and say, who's sort of on the sort of what I call the lunatic left, and say, what do you think of the speech by Trump? I'm like, oh wow, he's the worst person ever. Actually, that was a speech by Obama, or actually, that was a speech by Hillary.
0: I agree that the center of gravity in this country has shifted, certainly the Democratic Party shifted to the left, but that's not what I'm talking about. I'm talking

0: about people like Rupert Lowe.
1: Fringe,
0: I'm talking
1: right.
0: about
1: Please.
0: People.
1: It's actually just normal people.
2: He went on to say, here are the three things I believe in. I believe in having a secure border. I believe in having safe cities. And I believe in not doing wasteful spending in the government. So please, tell me which of those things are far right. Which of those things are extreme. Which of those things are the fringe. Thank you, Elon Musk. Every single Republican running for office, that's what they need to do when they label you. When they call you a MAGA extremist. Say, oh, MAGA extremist. Here's what I believe in. Securing our border, enforcing our laws, and punishing criminals. And trying to get a hold of the fraudulent spending being done in our government. If that makes me extremist, I'm not alone. Keep it here, O'Connor Comedy, rolling on here on this Friday morning. 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
6: Ronald Reagan understood that preserving liberty required more than defending it. It had to be taught. In his 1989 farewell address, Reagan warned America about the danger of losing its national memory. If we forget what we did, we won't know who we are. Reagan understood that a free nation cannot preserve principles its people no longer understand. Every generation must learn why America's freedoms matter, understand the sacrifices that secured them, and accept the responsibilities that come with self-government. Liberty cannot be simply inherited. It must be intentionally passed from one generation to the next. Because when we fail to teach the meaning of freedom, we eventually lose the will to preserve it. So, are we preparing the next generation merely to inherit liberty, or teaching them why it is worth preserving?
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9: Breaking news this hour at Town Hall. I'm Bob Agnew in Washington. A sheriff says at least five people have been killed after that Amazon cargo plane barreled off the Miami airport runway yesterday and smashed into cars. We get an update from correspondent Ken Lorman.
10: The plane overran a runway at Miami International Airport, and flights were paused at the busy travel hub. Plumes of black smoke poured from it. The Federal Aviation Administration says the aircraft was heading into Florida from San Juan, Puerto Rico. Videos and images show the plane stopped beyond the airport runway as smoke billowed into the air.
9: That is Ken Lorman reporting. U.S. Envoy Steve Witkoff and Kushner say they held encouraging talks in Kiev aimed at ending the war with Russia.
0: On behalf of President Trump, Steve and I are going to be doing everything we can. We have been doing everything we can to try and find a way out of a mess that was created before President Trump's time, which has had a huge toll. And so we're going to do our best to try and make progress.
9: Dallas is tightening security ahead of this week's landmark Republican midterm convention.
8: Dallas officials have revoked permits for a September 10th protest near the Republican convention. That's where President Trump and Vice President Vance are expected to appear. Police say they need direct coordination with organizers before approving demonstrations near an event drawing more than 20,000 people.
9: That is Andrew Stewart reporting. For most Americans, the summer officially ends today on Labor Day. Now the task is getting back home and to work safely.
11: Folks who left for the long Labor Day holiday weekend are now in the process of heading back home. Traffic on highways building. The misery map at flightaware.com shows the majority of flights running on time so far today. The area of the country where there are delays, Miami, Florida, where an Amazon cargo plane crashed on Sunday.
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9: Correspondent Karen Chamis reports that Serbs have been heading to Belgrade as a former commander Ratko Mladic's body lies in state after he passed away.
16: The body of Ratko Mladic, the Bosnian Serb commander who died while serving a life sentence for war crimes, lay in state in Serbia on Monday. Thousands of mourners flocked to the small Serbian Orthodox Church of St. Luke in Belgrade. Mladic, who died at 84, was convicted of genocide and war crimes during the Bosnian War. The EU criticized Serbia for glorifying Mladic, with EU officials cancelling visits to Serbia in protest. Serbia's president, Aleksandar Vučić, dismissed the criticism, accusing the EU of bias. I'm Karen Chamas.
9: You'll find breaking news and analysis at townhall.com. A well-known Chinese comedian's act drew anything but laughter from authorities in communist China. Rich Thomason explains.
17: Two companies have been fined after the funny man altered the lyrics of a patriotic song during a performance. The Culture and Tourism Bureau says the comedian's actions caused a, quote, severe negative impact on society. They fined the company hosting the show and the theater where he performed. The comedian, a prominent figure in China, has not performed publicly since the incident. Several of his shows have been canceled. Rich Thomason reporting.
9: The latest jobs report offering some fresh momentum for American workers and the economy. Data center construction is helping to drive hiring, but the biggest development appears to be the return of American workers. Nearly 683,000 people entered the workforce and 569,000 found jobs, according to the latest report. You'll find more on these stories at townhall.com.
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19: For your Monday Labor Day, expect morning clouds with a few sun breaks this afternoon. Highs in the upper 60s to low 70s. Tuesday looks similar, but a little warmer with highs reaching the 70s. By Wednesday and Thursday, we'll see more sunshine and temperatures climbing into the mid-70s. Then next weekend brings the return to morning clouds and afternoon sunshine with a slight chance of a shower and highs staying in the 70s. You can always get the latest news and traffic at TheAnswerSeattle.com.
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21: Morning Glory and Evening Grace, America. It's Hugh Hewitt. Have a wonderful Labor Day. And I have put together for you the Labor Day special to end all Labor Day specials. This is the 15th year of my broadcast. And I've never known what to do with Labor Day. I've always known what I wanted to do with it. But I never had the experts and the assets to make it come to pass. And now I finally do, thanks to my friends at Hillsdale College. This is sort of an extended Hillsdale dialogue in 3 hours, and you don't want to miss any of it. It's an ambitious project, and to do so, I have enlisted, of course, Dr. Larry Arnn, president of Hillsdale College, and his colleague, Dr. Thomas West, who is one of the extraordinary authorities on Marxism and Leninism, and also Dr. Paul Marino, who knows the American labor movement. And here's the plan, so you know from the very beginning. In the first hour, we're going to talk about Karl Marx. In the second hour, we're going to talk about Vladimir Lenin and Joseph Stalin and what they did to Marx. And in the third hour, we're going to talk about the American labor movement, not implying that it is an extension of the first 2 hours, but talking about how it is both unique from those first 2 hours, but also always at peril from them. And I'm going to begin with the overview by asking Dr. Arnn, who has studied labor forever through the lens of the British system and the life of Winston Churchill, whether or not you recall that when you sent me to the British Library years ago, you told me to get a reading room card so that I could sit where Marx sat.
22: Yeah. I used to go do that all the time, and one time I was in there, and I'd gone up to the typing room on the way back, and I was working, and I didn't get the message to clear out, and I walked out, and I noticed everybody was gone. I was like 5 minutes late, and down there was a bunch of guys, and it looked like a scene from The Godfather, guys in overcoats and fedoras, and then one of them turned around and took his hat off, and darned if it wasn't Mikhail Gorbachev. And so I looked appropriately down on him, and he had come to see the place where Marx wrote Capital.
21: Interesting. I didn't hear that before. And that is, there's a lot to talk about Marx, but Dr. West, what do you make of my project today and the order in which I've laid it out?
23: It makes sense to me. It seems to me that you have Marx, the philosopher of communism, and he lays out the big picture of where it needs to go and why. And then you've got the practitioners, Lenin and Stalin, who tried to implement it and did their best, I would say. And then, of course, the American labor union, as you rightly say, labor movement, is influenced by Marx, but fundamentally distinct from it. I think that's right.
21: And so on Labor Day, we're going to talk about the man who wrote the most about labor and capital and has fundamentally disfigured American thinking and international thinking about it. I begin by noting that all the Hillsdale dialogues are available at hughforhillsdale.com. All of the online courses that Hillsdale offers are available at hillsdale.edu, including the opportunity to sign up for Imprimis, the monthly speech digest of Hillsdale, which is absolutely available to you for free, and you ought to go and do that. And I also want to begin by saying just a word about Dr. West, who is no slouch when it comes to Marxism and Leninism. And in fact, I have to ask you, Dr. West, you've devoted a lot of your life to this. And people should know that Dr. West is a professor of politics at Hillsdale College. He started there in 2011 after a long and distinguished career at the University of Dallas. He's also a director and senior fellow at the Claremont Institute and has written extraordinarily broadly in the field of political theory. But you threw yourself into Marx, and I got to ask at the beginning of that, why?
23: Well, of course, when I first got into that, that was at the height of the Cold War. Somewhere in the late 70s, and the Soviets were at that time taking over country after country around the world. Got to the point where I actually was tempted to cancel my subscription to the newspaper so I could just close my eyes to the whole world. It was that bleak.
22: You feeling that way again lately?
23: I haven't quite gotten to that at that point, but that was during the Carter years, especially when I first got into that. And I wanted to know. I'd done a lot of work on Greek philosophy and done a lot of work on the Germans, Hegel, Kant, and it's the people leading up to Marx. Hadn't done much Marx, and I got into it. I had a teacher at Dallas, Leo de Alvarez, who had himself been a big student of that topic. over the years, and he and I worked on this together, and I was a student of his on that topic, and very much appreciate his guidance.
2: And Dr. Arn, I'll turn to you to embarrass our guest, Dr. West, today. Maybe some people out there don't know his contribution to modern American conservatism, but they are substantial and enduring.
22: Yeah, well, Tom is, he and I are intellectual siblings, that is to say we studied with the same people. Tom has got a theoretical mind, and he couples that with a blunt clarity that makes him a joy to read and a misery to argue with. And so he's like that. And he's, you know, he...
2: That's sort of the opposite of me.
22: Yeah, there you go. That's right. There you go. He's, and when he writes on something, he tries to get to the nub of it. And so it's always good to read him on something he's written about. And it's quite a few things, as you rightly point out. You know, he and his wife are translators of leading translators of four Platonic dialogues, at least four. And so, yeah, and he, that means if you want to know about a thing, the way he writes about the thing is he tries to take it apart and make its argument the way it's made. And that's what offends people, and that's what informs people.
2: Now, in the second segment, in the second hour today, we will dive into Dr. West's authoritative treatment of how Lenin and Marx are related. But I want to keep focused on just Marx in the first hour. And to begin that, Dr. West, we are in the midst of a little Marxist boomlet around the person of Thomas Piketty, the best-selling and most unread book of the year. Why are we doing this again? Isn't Marxism as discredited as Ptolemy?
23: Yeah, if only. I think the temptation that Marx himself experienced, and that's how he became a Marxist, but also for us as late as now, is that in the modern world, modern Western world, starting somewhere, and I mean modern in the sense of somewhere in the 1700s, it became widely believed among educated people that Christianity could no longer be believed in. And it became also widely believed that the traditional natural law ideas associated with classical philosophy or John Locke couldn't be believed in either. And so the question became, where do we go from there? How do we somehow capture a meaning for human life in the absence of God and in the absence of natural law? And Marx gave an answer. He said, I can tell you that all of history is leading towards this wonderful state in which all human problems are going to be solved. You are going to love it. And the intellectuals just... There's this strain of messianism without God that is deeply ingrained in our intellectual culture, not just today, but over the past two centuries.
2: Why don't we develop an immunity to it, though? Because Thomas Piketty is arriving in 2014 on bookshelves everywhere, but we've been inoculated. We've received a series of inoculations, whether we call them the Soviet Union or Cuba or North Korea. Whatever. We ought to know better than this.
23: We should know better. Think about the way people today typically defend capitalism. They'll say something like, it's more efficient, people get more money, it's productive of conveniences. In other words, people will make material arguments on behalf of capitalism. But what the Marxists do and what Marx-related thinking does is to say, that's all low and disgusting and materialistic. And we have a grander vision. We think that humanity has a higher destiny than simply material indulgence. And we've got this grand thing in which all human beings can become siblings, brothers and sisters together. We don't need to have politics. We don't need to have selfishness. The big thing is selfishness. The thing about capitalism, it involves a certain legitimacy of people pursuing their own interests. And the Marxists are saying, we can get beyond that. And until defenders of capitalism can come up with an argument that's based on an idea of justice, an ideal, they're going to keep losing this argument to the left.
2: But Larry Arn, a minute to the break. We have done that repeatedly. We've made those arguments, but they don't seem to endure.
22: Well, that's because the problem is very deep, and that means that our arguments need to be deeper than they typically are. I mean, you know, why do I like to work in the college? Well, first of all, what a great thing. But then the other reason is, what Tom just said was, fundamental understanding of the nature of man and God and beast and the nature of everything was altered, and we are watching that play out. And it's going to play out until we go back to the beginning and think all that stuff through again and see the madness that comes from the road we're traveling on.
2: We will be right back, an extended Labor Day edition of the Hillsdale Dialogue covering Marx, Lenin, Stalin, the American labor movement, everything you need to know on Labor Day with Dr. Larry Arn, Dr. Thomas West, Go Nowhere America, Dr. Paul Marino will join us later. It is the Hugh Hewitt Show.

0: Every day there's another headline about artificial intelligence. It's advancing faster than most of us imagine. It raises an important question. Where's this all headed? It's one reason I think you'll find Carbon Zero so interesting. It's the latest novel from AI pioneer Craig Stanfield, someone who spent years working in artificial intelligence, and he understands both its incredible potential and its very real risk. 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
1: Pennsylvania's ground zero for the midterm elections. 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Trump-hating liberal Josh Shapiro versus Stacey Garrity, a conservative tax-fighting veteran patriot who earned the Bronze Star twice.
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0: minutes after the hour on this Labor Day, it's appropriate to play the Internationale, or maybe it's not. It's Hugh Hewitt on a special Labor Day edition of the Hugh Hewitt Show. 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Briefly, for the benefit of our audience who are just walking in, Marx lived, Karl Marx, from 1818 to 1883. He was born a German, but he moved to London about the age of 30 or 31 in 1849, spent the rest of his life there. His big two works are The Communist Manifesto and Capital, which Dr. Arnn referred to having been written in the British Library, the reading room of the British Library, this beautiful room that Larry Arnn coaxed me into 20 years ago, and I couldn't believe that so much damage had been done in such a beautiful setting. But let's start, Dr. Thomas West. What ought people to know about dialectical materialism and the core of what Marx believed? Because I think he got to it fairly young in his intellectual life, didn't he?
1: He did. He was he was making the basic arguments in the 1840s that he then built on through the rest of his life. Died in the 1880s. So yeah, but the basic claim Marx is making about reality is that the fundamental thing that happens in life is production of goods and services for human life. He made that claim because he's a materialist. And so what that means is that the whole realm of ideas about right and wrong, that he's saying is a byproduct, epiphenomenon on top of this, the basis, the economic. And then he says, once you start with that, and then you'll understand that human history is nothing more than a movement between different ways of producing things, each of which leads to a different kind of class structure based, you know, who's owning and who's not owning the goods. And that, in turn, has generated this transformation of the human condition, especially through capitalism. Marx saw capitalism as being both a good and a bad thing. Good because it invented these technological miracles that enabled the great wealth, but bad because it's simply another form of selfishness institutionalized. So his point was that once you get to the end of this cycle of this history, there's going to be this vast explosion in which the class structure, the class struggle, will be destroyed and will be replaced by complete equality, in which we will all agree basically to work and to produce, and will no longer have to have politics in the older sense of oppression.
0: So, Dr. Arnn, I'm not sure he was aware of, you'll have to tell me if he ever read the Federalist Papers, but he is basically arguing with medicine that men can be angels, right?
2: Yeah, his argument is really that they're on their way there, that you can't understand, you know, Marx was extremely hostile to what we mean by angels if we mean something divine or semi-divine. But what he thinks is, we're on this process, right? It's running, and the only thing that's changed in history is that now we know that. Now our understanding of the historical process opens up an opportunity. We can seize the moment. We can take charge. We can run the thing. And so angels have to go, by the way. It's not just property. I mean, here's a thing to understand. The first thing I can find that Winston Churchill ever wrote about Marx is in a novel where there's a villain, and there are two villains, actually, and they have a conversation. This revolutionary hero, who's really just Winston Churchill put to fiction, is all well enough. He's a Democrat, and he wants freedom. But what does he know of the community of property, community of goods, I think the guy said. And then the other one replies, or the community of wives. This man says, I'd like the president's wife. happens to be a beautiful woman. And so you see what the point is. Churchill understands, and he wrote this when he's 24 years old, he sees the hostility of Marx to the family.
0: Huh.
2: Because the family, you know, in Marx, the family, the women and children in a family are the wage slaves of the wage slaves, which is what the men are. And they have to have their liberation. You have to bust that up. And the reason you have to bust that up is it makes everything unequal. Because, you know, I love to say, it's one of my favorite things to say, I got lucky in my birth. I could have been born to some rich wastrel. Instead, I was born to a school teacher, and he liked to read books. So that went on in our house. And so, you know, not everybody is born that way.
0: Right.
2: And I didn't earn that. And so you have to level that. You have to break that up. And that seems to me, but Tom knows more about this than I do, but it seems to me that operates just like property in Marx. It's another thing that has to be revolutionized, and religion is a third.
0: Now I got to ask Tom West. I'm familiar with the life of Marx through the work of Paul Johnson and his book Intellectuals, and he's a thoroughly repugnant, distasteful human being. And I know that you and Paul Johnson depart in your understanding of what happens after Marx, but I assume you agree with his depiction of him. How could someone get purchase so widely as Marx did with such a revolutionary idea and set of outcomes from such a distasteful person?
1: Well, I don't think that people were thinking, people who read Marx didn't really know about him personally. What they knew about was his ideas. And this was the context in which Marx was writing, was this period of immense optimism and immense confidence in the power of modern science and the modern world to sweep everything away that was old and fossilized and ancient and put in its place some kind of grand vision. This is the same period that novel Frankenstein was published. You know, the idea of recreating humanity. And at the same time, there was also, on the pessimistic side, there were people who had doubts about it all. But the predominant strain of that period, the 1840s and 50s, was we can solve all human problems. And this came, you know, there's a background for that. It's especially you can find in the writings of Hegel, because he's talking about how all of human history is leading towards an increasing human freedom. And what Marx did was to take that basic idea, which was widely accepted in Europe, and to radicalize it, and to do exactly what Larry said. He said, we got to take Hegel's idea and apply it to the family, to private property, to religion. We're going to get rid of religion, we're going to abolish the family, and we're going to deny any right to own anything of one's own.
0: Hold on right there. We got to go to a break. Special Labor Day edition of the Hillsdale Dialogue. 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Go and sign up on this Monday, this wonderful Labor Day, for the Imprimis newsletter at Hillsdale.edu. 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Don't go anywhere, America. I'll be right back. On the other side of the break, you're listening to the Labor Day edition of the Hugh Hewitt Show.
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4: With SRN News, I'm Bob Agnew in Washington. The NTSB is on the scene of an Amazon jetliner crash yesterday that happened at Miami-Dade International Airport in Miami. At least five people are known to have been killed when that plane careened off the end of the runway and into some cars. The U.S. Supreme Court handed Republicans a big win for the campaign trail in an 8-1 ruling, allowing for coordinated activity between campaigns and the party to receive discounted ad rates. The court issued a stay in the case, concluding that a Fourth Circuit ruling was contrary to that of rulings from numerous other circuits. The Environmental Protection Agency has launched a new approach towards some forms of plastic waste, removing regulatory barriers by treating some plastic recycling as a form of manufacturing rather than waste disposal. Those are all under new EPA guidelines administered by President Trump. This is SRN News.
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0: Welcome back, America. Happy Labor Day to you. I hope you're enjoying the last day of the non-campaign, the last day of summer, the last day of just having a great Labor Day. I'm talking on this special edition of the Hugh Hewitt Show with Dr. Larry Arnn and Professor West about the American labor movement on this Labor Day, and I hope you're enjoying it wherever you are. And when we broke off, we were talking about Winston Churchill and Karl Marx and all the other things related to that. Dr. West, the Communist Manifesto, 1848, Capital, 1867. These are the two big contributions that people know Marx for, and for the term dialectical materialism. Can we start with the manifesto? And my gosh, when I first read it, it was turgid, and it hadn't gotten any better in the 40 years since. What made that work?
1: What made it work? What do you mean? Why do people like it?
0: Yeah, it just is so turgid. It's just completely unreadable.
1: Okay, I you're right, but you know, he's
2: do you recall the concept that this guy takes off on Hegel?
0: Yeah. Well, I got to say, you know, I just made my law students read David McCullough's book 1776 as a way to start a First Amendment seminar, and Thomas Paine's The Crisis, and basically everything that's written by everyone for 7 years is wonderfully inspiring, and it gets you to marching, and you re-up for 6 months after you've been retreating from New York for 6 weeks, and it's because the rhetoric is great, but the Communist Manifesto is awful.
1: So Hugh, I don't understand why you're not caught up in its grand vision. I mean, he's telling you, we're going to abolish all suffering. We're going to get rid of all party struggle. We're going to get rid of the evils of the family and women, where women are trapped, where children are made to work for their parents without pay, and we're going to get rid of religion. It's the John Lennon vision. What you need to get on board, Hugh.
0: I'm just thinking when you
2: imagine.
0: Imagine. Well, the music and all the culture that flowed from it is a very attractive culture, but the bourgeoisie and the proletariat, these are not terms. We know what they mean now, but no one else knew what they meant then. How did he persuade people? I mean, did people sit around reading this and say it's so dense that it must be deep?
1: But what he says about the bourgeois, meaning the people who are the capitalists, people who own property in our time, he says that the bourgeois, on the one hand, they're exploiting their workers down to the point where they're going to be on the verge of starvation. And on the other hand, he's saying they've done all this great service for humanity. It's actually kind of an interesting, engaging argument. He's saying the bourgeoisie have destroyed the noble illusions which formerly accompanied every political and social order. We've gotten rid of the idea that some men are destined by God to rule and others have to submit. The bourgeoisie has conquered nature, has made it possible to live in Texas with air conditioning. Huh. That's what he's talking about.
2: And by the way, that's prescient.
1: 1843. Yeah. So he figured this stuff. He figured out the basic character of all that. And, you know, people read that and they went, "Yeah, that's right. That's all happening. That's all true." When I teach this, when I talk to students about this, and I'll make those arguments about capitalism, they'll be going, "Yeah, that's actually happened. It has dissolved the illusions." And of course, if they're conservatives, they're going to go, "That's terrible." But if you're a lefty, you're going to say, "That's good. That means we can really make progress and get rid of all this old-fashioned stuff that's holding us back from having humanity at one with itself and getting rid of all that suffering and all that exploitation."
0: And I get that part. It's just that the intellectual history element of the Hillsdale Dialogues is always trying to trace how things travel, what roads did they move down. And I just don't know how he could possibly have persuaded anyone. And Larry Arnn, I'll turn to this. Unless the tinder was dry, this is pre-Churchill, this is Randolph Churchill's era. Was the tinder that dry?
2: Well, Winston Churchill entered Parliament in 1900, and so did the Fabian, the Labour Party founded mostly by people in the Fabian Society. So socialism became a political force in the same year Churchill did. And here's their account. They think that we're extending the franchise, so everybody's going to vote in Britain, and that happened in Britain long after it happened in the United States. So was the tinder dry, was your question?
0: Yes.
2: Was how the world prepared? And their view was that it was prepared in economics and in politics by capitalism and by democratic politics, and that it would lead inevitably to socialism, which, by the way, for quite a long time in Britain it did. They were right about that. Churchill lost those battles and won them a bit toward the end. But the second and deeper way it was prepared was this. What Tom said is very important to understand. People were looking for a project. They didn't have the project of serving God, and they didn't have the project of living as good people as nature intended. All that was imperfect and superseded. And now we're called to go way beyond that. We can make everything right.
0: Go Nowhere America. Dr. Paul Marino will join us later. It is the Hugh Hewitt Show.

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1: The midterms are almost here, and Republicans could be in deep trouble. Polls show Democrats leading in key races. Tonight, Rob Finnerty on Newsmax reveals the growing threat from the DSA and the radical left. With less than 60 days to go, Finnerty says it's time for the GOP to hit the panic button. The House may go, and control of the Senate is up for grabs. 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Tallarico, El Sayed, AOC, Bernie Sanders. Finnerty reveals President Trump's secret plan to fight back and what you can do to help him. Don't miss Finnerty tonight at 8 p.m. Eastern on Newsmax. 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

0: minutes after the hour on this Labor Day. It's appropriate to play the Internationale, or maybe it's not. It's Hugh Hewitt on a special Labor Day edition of the Hugh Hewitt Show. Dr. West, if Marx is talking capital, I mean, when he began to write capital, just take us there.
1: So when he writes capital, is he intentionally disguising that, or is that just a lesser...
2: But that's just
1: priority.
2: Not the theme at that point. I mean, capital is meant to be an analysis of why it is that once you create this capitalist system, it will inevitably self-destruct and lead into, by an automatic process, lead into this revolution.
1: This automatic process is dialectical materialism. Can you explain, people, in the 3 minutes left in this segment, just a summary of what he means by it?
2: Well, what that means is that the capitalists are going to constantly invest too much money in projects that will not create enough wealth for them to keep going, and they will then create these huge depressions, economic crises, and so on. That was the idea, that it would self-destruct. There would also be, by its impoverization of the working class, nobody would be around to buy their goods.
3: Yeah, so let me add to that. It's dialectical. That means like a dialogue. There's two things interacting with each other, and they cause conflict and make the action and, in fact, produce a third thing. And the second thing is it's material. That is to say, the way people get their living, the way they produce what they need to exist, is the driving force. We are essentially creatures of our material needs.
1: And to all those who deny that right now in their cars, or to those who denied it in the 1840s or 1870s or right up through the arrival of the socialists, to what does he reply? That you're delusional?
3: Well, you mean, isn't
1: the
3: answer to that you have to account. You know, certainly it's true that people are acquisitive and they have these needs and they spend a lot of their time meeting them. Certainly it's true that they are formed in important ways by the work they do. But then you got to account for motherhood and faith and duty and honor and love and beauty, right? In other words, those things in the classical account, in the Founders of America's account, those are things that beckon to the human being irresistibly and call him up to something better. And that means that the truth of the matter is we're a mixed being, right? We're not angels and we're not beasts. We're in the middle. And so we have both things in us. And Marx's philosophy is powerful because of its focus and reduction of the phenomenon to one aspect of it. You know, listen to Obama's speeches when they get to their most radical. And that's what he's talking about, right? We can make everything right. There isn't any reason why anybody should have differences from anybody else that they regard as onerous. So the truth is, Marx was exciting and riveting because Marx had a major political plan, and it was easy to see how you could attach that to a division in politics that Aristotle, as far back as that, regards as fundamental, and that is the difference between the few rich and the many poor. That can become a project to overcome that, and it can gain political support in the way those politics have always gained political support.
1: Now, Dr. West, I have in front of me Marx and Lenin, your famous essay on this subject, and the preface to one publication of it, I believe by Dr. Arne, says that Marx's view from the very beginning anticipated with relish the violent extremes of communism in practice. And when people pick up Das Kapital, I don't think they pick it up with the same foreboding that they pick up Mein Kampf, but I think they're the same book with different turgid language, because both of their authors intended to remake everything, which always means breaking all the China, and that China means a lot of blood, right?
2: Well, the thing is this, that the two books you mentioned that Marx is famous for, Capital and The Manifesto, they avoid that really nasty, violent language that Marx was very enamored of, in fact, in some of his lesser-known writings. And particularly in some of his youthful writings of the early 1840s, he talks there. One of his main themes there is we need to get away from the idea that philosophy is all about trying to understand the world. He says no. The point is to change it, not to understand it. And he says, and we need to get away from the idea that the point of philosophy is criticism. He says from now on we're going to criticize with weapons. Meaning, we're going to stop talking and we're going to start smashing people. Marx and Engels used to exchange letters in which they would talk gleefully about, we need to bring back 1793, meaning the French Terror, in which people were executed without trial, in which there were thousands of people, innocent people, murdered on behalf of the revolution. Marx had a nasty violent streak that not as well known actually to readers today, because it appears in these various occasional writings that actually turned out to be, in retrospect, quite fundamental for Marx's thinking.
1: Very fundamental for that thinking, very fundamental that you stay right where you are, America, on this special Labor Day edition of the Hugh Hewitt Show with Dr. West, Dr. Arne of Hillsdale College. 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
8: Welcome back, America. Happy Labor Day to you. If you're stuck in traffic anywhere, we have the perfect Labor Day special talking about American labor movement and the history of the labor movement with the Hillsdale Dialogue Specialist, Dr. Larry Arnn, Dr. Thomas West. Dr. West, if Dr. West, did Marx ever doubt himself? Did the good things in his life, his friendship with Engels, I mean, Engels kept him from starving, to his marriage, to anything, did he ever doubt that we were other than material beings?
9: He never doubted it. And, you know, he was completely devoted to this materialist explanation of history that we've just been talking about. But you got to think about where Marx's initial insight came from. And as I mentioned earlier, it came out of Hegel, came out of a philosopher, not out of life, not out of the material circumstances of his background. He read a book that caught his imagination about how human history is the story of increasing freedom. That was Hegel. And it was that, really, I think, in the most deep sense, that animated Marx throughout his life, in spite of his claim later that it's really all a matter of analyzing our material economic circumstances. And so in his head, really, in the way he actually lived in himself, he cared about truth and justice. He
8: so
9: cared about community. But he didn't allow himself to think that that was what was animating what his theory was.
8: 2 minutes left to this hour. You obviously think it's important to teach. You are still teaching Marx to the students at Hillsdale. But why is that necessary after the convulsions of the last 150 years?
9: Well, you mentioned Piketty. You've got one of the most celebrated postmodern writers, a guy named Zizek, who everybody seems to think is a wonderful guy. People are throwing thousands of dollars at him to give talks. And he's an open Marxist. In fact, openly celebrates Stalin, Stalinism, violence. Is invited to right here in Michigan to Calvin College recently to give a talk.
8: What?
9: Oh, yeah. This is the kind of thing that goes on now. That's a highly respected figure in modern American academic life. He's European, but he's constantly over here making lots of money.
10: Well, you know, we might have him here sometime. We just have somebody to argue with him.
8: I am sometimes astonished by what I learn about modern American academia. I'm just too practical. When we come back into hour number two, we'll talk about the transition. But when your students

0: Have you ever produced any Marxists out of Hillsdale?
1: Can't think of any.
0: pretty hard to do if you are surrounded by the other good books, right? To stay a Marxist, you have to stay alone in your Marxism.
1: So one time I was asked, Rush Limbaugh asked me this one time, he said, how do you make the students conservative? I said, you know, I don't. And I said, you can't do that, especially if they're any good. He said, are they? And I said, yeah, mostly. And he said, why? And I said, well, if you take up the reading of an old book on the view that it's valuable, you've already discarded the modern left.
0: Ah! Hour number two of the special Labor Day special. Don't go anywhere, America. It's the Hugh Hewitt Show.
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0: Foundations of Freedom, a look at America's founding principles and the leaders who shaped our nation.
1: Ronald Reagan understood that preserving liberty required more than defending it. It had to be taught. In his 1989 farewell address, Reagan warned America about the danger of losing its national memory. If we forget what we did, we won't know who we are. Reagan understood that a free nation cannot preserve principles its people no longer understand. Every generation must learn why America's freedoms matter, understand the sacrifices that secured them, and accept the responsibilities that come with self-government. Liberty cannot be simply inherited. It must be intentionally passed from one generation to the next. Because when we fail to teach the meaning of freedom, we eventually lose the will to preserve it. So, are we preparing the next generation merely to inherit liberty, or teaching them why it is worth preserving?
2: Intelligent, conservative talk. The Answer.
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4: Breaking news this hour at Town Hall. I'm Bob Agnew in Washington. An update on the Amazon Prime plane that overran the runway at Miami International Airport and crashed into vehicles. At least 5 people known to have been killed.
5: New images surfacing of firefighters raising ladders to get up to the 2 pilots of the Boeing 767 jet, which overshot the runway and slammed into parked cars as it landed at Miami International Airport. Dramatic video showing flames shooting from an engine of the Amazon cargo plane as eyewitnesses feared the jet would blow up. Luckily, it did. The plane was incoming from San Juan, Puerto Rico, when it skidded off the runway after touching down just before 2 o'clock on Sunday.
4: It's correspondent Laura Winters. The U.S. Supreme Court handed Republicans a big win for the campaign trail in an 8-1 ruling that allows for coordinated activity between campaigns and the party to receive better advertising rates.
6: The court issued a stay in the case, concluding that a Fourth Circuit ruling was contrary to that of rulings from numerous other circuits, and that the Democratic candidates launched suits despite their pending challenge to the new FCC rule. The lone justice dissenting was Ketanji Brown Jackson, who broke with her liberal allies on the court to claim that the stay should not have been issued. With the Supreme Court reinstating the rule, political groups and candidates will be able to coordinate their spending on advertisements to receive the best possible rate from them.
4: That is Bernie Bennett reporting. Gas prices have reached an all-time high for Labor Day.
7: The price of gas averages $4.14 a gallon. That's nearly a dollar more than last year and surpasses the previous Labor Day record of $3.82 in 2012. Speaking Sunday on ABC's This Week, Energy Secretary Chris Wright acknowledged prices are higher now than a year ago.
8: Yes, they're higher today, but we're doing everything we can to push them down.
7: Prices surged after the U.S. and Israel attacked Iran in February, affecting crude oil traffic through the Strait of Hormuz. I'm Mike Hemp.
4: More on these stories at Town Hall.
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4: The party has come to an end for a group of young crypto scammers from their late teens to early 20s, as their alleged ringleader goes before a judge this week. We get more details from correspondent Jennifer King.
10: 22-year-old Malone Lam, an eighth-grade dropout from Singapore, appears in a Washington, D.C. court this Tuesday. He's expected to be the 11th defendant to plead guilty as the ringleader of a staggering $240 million theft of cryptocurrency. The co-conspirators, young men in their late teens and early 20s, duped a man identified as Victim 7 into turning over the virtual keys to his crypto holdings in 2024. After laundering the money, they went on a wild spending spree, but they also made costly mistakes. One scammer failed to disguise an IP address where he deposited stolen crypto. Another conspirator's parents were targeted in a failed kidnapping attempt. Jennifer King, Washington.
4: You'll find breaking news and analysis at townhall.com. From Washington, I'm Bob Agnew. New demographic numbers point to a major advantage for the South.
3: America's future workforce is increasingly Southern, while the Northeast, Midwest, and West Coast show fewer high school graduates and fewer teenagers. Low-tax, lower-regulation Southern states are home to a growing share of the nation's young people. Supporters say the trend validates President Trump's economic message that...
4: That is Ken Lorman reporting. A hurricane warning up for Kauai County as Hurricane Lowell bears down on Hawaii. Robbie Berg at the National Hurricane Center.
11: We're already seeing heavy surf building on the southern shores of all of the Hawaiian islands, and those will continue to build over the next day or so.
4: Lowell's expected to make its closest approach to land late tonight or early tomorrow morning, and the National Hurricane Center is urging all those living along the storm's path to take all the warnings very seriously. You'll find more on these stories at townhall.com.
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17: For your Monday Labor Day, expect morning clouds with a few sun breaks this afternoon. Highs in the upper 60s to low 70s. Tuesday looks similar, but a little warmer with highs reaching the 70s. By Wednesday and Thursday, we'll see more sunshine and temperatures climbing into the mid-70s. Then next weekend brings the return to morning clouds and afternoon sunshine with a slight chance of a shower and highs staying in the 70s. You can always get the latest news and traffic at TheAnswerSeattle.com.
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19: Morning glory and evening grace, America. Happy Labor Day to you. It's Hugh Hewitt and a special Labor Day show put together with the assistance of my friends from Hillsdale College as part of the Hillsdale Dialogues. Dr. Larry Arn, the president of Hillsdale College. His colleague this hour, Dr. Thomas West, a professor of politics at Hillsdale and an eminent scholar on Marxist-Leninism and many other things. Together last hour, we covered an introduction to Marx. This hour, a little bit different, and it's Stalin and Lenin. And I got to tell you, gentlemen, at the beginning of this, it's unlike any other Hillsdale hour I've done, which I always take great joy in, but I don't want to make them at all attractive. I feel like we're walking through a cemetery. Like a vast cemetery of millions and millions of people. And I go back to my college commencement. At the front of the audience was Alexander Solzhenitsyn in the rain at Harvard Yard, telling everyone that these guys had won, that they had beaten us down, and Mao was still in his chair, and there were millions to be killed yet in Cambodia. It was just, it's an awful group of people to talk about. And so, Dr. West, I'll start with you. When you pick up Lenin and Stalin, and is it possible even to communicate to students the awfulness of what they wrought?
20: Well, I think that's what gets the students' attention, is when they realize it's not just talk, not just academic chatter. This is the real world. And this is some big deal that happened in the 20th century, and whose ideas, as you pointed out in the last hour, are in some ways still with us.
21: Yeah, if it's a cemetery, Hugh, it's full of vampires because these guys are waking up.
19: You're right. It's the zombie. Lenin, born in 1870, dies in 1924. He gloms on to Marx, and I'll let you take it away from there, Dr. West. What does he do with Marx? How does he bend it? And we'll come to Stalin later on in the hour.
20: Well, the big thing that by the time Lenin got interested in this and serious about it, say 1890s, he had to see that Marx's initial predictions were not coming true in some respects. Marx was predicting the self-destruction of capitalism in Europe. And the opposite had happened. In Europe, capitalism has gotten stronger and stronger during the years since Lenin had grown up. And the workers were not all that revolutionary, as it turned out. But there was an opportunity that presented itself in Russia where the workers, or at least some people in Russia, some workers, were more revolutionary, more willing to take action and to turn against the system. So there was an opportunity that was available there. And Lenin had to explain that. Why would we go to Russia for this revolution when it was supposed to happen first in the more advanced Western countries? So that was one of the changes he had to make in the doctrines. He had to say, look, this is not working in that way, and so we have to explain why is it that in what we would now call the Third World, that the opportunities for revolution are better than in the First World.
0: Now, it's interesting. He was born into what we would basically call an upper middle class family. His brother was also a radical. His brother engaged in revolutionary politics. I think he tried to kill the Tsar and was himself executed as a result. So he's one of the classic sort of weathermen of 120 years ago, going all SDS on the Tsar. Larry Arnn, you mentioned in the last hour, Winston Churchill's career is taking off at the same time Lenin is. When did Churchill become aware of his arch enemy or one of his two arch enemies?
21: Well, I'm going to read you three things that Churchill wrote about Lenin that are wonderful. And the answer is he was aware of all that very early. He was he probably learned of Lenin in the early days of the Russian Revolution because Lenin was a non-entity mostly until then. But he caught on in a hurry. And it's interesting how Lenin and his team got into St. Petersburg and then began to make their list of people to kill. I've actually been in the house where they were first stationed. Churchill writes about it. See, the Germans picked Lenin up in Switzerland, put him in a train, and took him to Russia so he could distort Russia. It was a war measure. And you should hear Churchill write about this. He says, "The Germans were in the mood which had opened unlimited submarine warfare with the certainty of bringing the U.S. into the war. Upon the Western Front, they were beginning to use the most terrible means of offense at their disposal, including poison gas. Nevertheless, it was with a sense of awe that they turned upon Russia the most grisly of all weapons. They transported Lenin in a sealed truck on a train, like a plague bacillus, from Switzerland into Russia."
0: Wow. It's like making him the modern Ebola. Yeah, they sent him from Switzerland. That's very well put. What else did he say about him?
21: Well, he said, he writes in the World Crisis, all these readings are from that, and that's Churchill's history of the First World War, a tour de force, and everybody should read that. And in the last volume, which is called The Aftermath, in the penultimate volume, which is called The Eastern Front, He writes this description of Lenin: "Implacable vengeance, rising from a frozen pity in a tranquil, sensible, matter-of-fact, good-humored integument. His weapon, logic; his mood, opportunist; his sympathies, cold and wide as the Arctic Ocean.
0: Wow.
21: His hatreds, tight as the hangman's noose. His purpose, to save the world; his method, to blow it up. Absolute principles, but readiness to change them. Apt at once to kill or learn, dooms and afterthoughts, ruffianism and philanthropy, but a good husband, a gentle guest, happy, his biographers assure us, to wash up the dishes or dandle the baby, as mildly amused to stalk as to butcher. The quality of Lenin's vengeance was impersonal. Confronted with the need of killing any particular person, he showed reluctance, even distress, but to blot out a million, to proscribe entire classes, to light the flames of intestine war in every land with the inevitable destruction of the well-being of whole nations, these were sublime abstractions."
0: Wow. So, Dr. West, when you write at the beginning of Marx and Lenin, your famed essay, it's a question: was the Lenin-led Russian Revolution of 1917 a Marxist revolution? And beyond that, is the post-Lenin Soviet Union, including that of Stalin, faithfully executing Marx's vision and testament? What's the answer for the radio audience that can't read Marx and Lenin?
20: Well, what I argued there is that the yes, fundamentally, what went on in the Soviet Union was built entirely on Marx's legacy. That didn't mean there hadn't, that there, I'm not saying there were no changes, that there were circumstances that had changed that had to be adjusted. Marx himself, had he been around in 1917, would have seen that. But basically, the basic idea of Marx, the fundamental thought, which was to abolish everything private, to do away with all private property, private relationships, private everything, in the name of this grand vision of perfected humanity. And by and using the means, this Churchill just in the quote we just heard, using the means of blowing up the world if need be to get there. That's the authentic Marx.
0: Now, he didn't, Lenin did not merely implement, he added to, did he not? And I think he added, if I recall correctly, specificity and sophistication as to the means by which revolution could be leapfrogged and a country transformed.
20: Right. One of his early discoveries was that the working class wasn't as revolutionary as Marx had initially thought it would be by then. And so what that meant was not that you change your project, but rather that you therefore have to put more power into the party and take it away from the actual workers. People today, you know, I remember when I was younger, when people you talk about the Soviet Union, they'd talk about how, you know, the Soviets were dishonest. They took power out of the hands of the workers and gave it to the party. That was the whole point. Even Marx, early on, had said that the workers had to be shaped and formed into a class, and that was the task of the party. Marx himself never expected the workers spontaneously to figure that out.
0: But Lenin was the fire stick that made. I've only been to Moscow once, and I went all that way for the purpose of going into his tomb to assure the SOB was still dead, and it was closed that day, so I'm not sure. But he hasn't made quite the comeback that Marx has made, has he, Tom West?
20: No, the actual failure of the Soviet Union as a nation, as a project, has led people predominantly to be silent on that. And but Marx, you know, people can say, well, you know, that wasn't the real Marx, that wasn't the authentic thing. There's always another way to resurrect Marx from the dead by claiming that all the previous experiments in Marxism were not authentically done.
0: But Larry, in the rise of the Islamist terrorist, and actually in the Arab terrorists of the 60s and 70s, Lenin lived on, because he very much invented, or was one of the inventors of, the ideology of terrorism.
21: Well, the you know, modern mass scientific tyranny invented in the 20th century, especially in Stalin's Russia and Hitler's Germany, those tools are now known, and they're adaptable to more than one thing.
0: And do you place most of the onus 10 seconds on Lenin or on Stalin?
21: Both. I'll say something about that after the break.
0: All right, we'll be right back. Dr. Larry Ahn, president of Hillsdale College, his colleague, Professor Dr. Thomas West, continuing on this special Labor Day edition of the Hillsdale Dialogue here on The Hugh Hewitt Show.

0: Do you know what the Bible says about business, money, and investing? 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Abraham, Joseph, Solomon, even Jesus talked about investing, being wise with what we've been given. 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
1: The midterms are almost here, and Republicans could be in deep trouble. Polls show Democrats leading in key races. Tonight, Rob Finnerty on Newsmax reveals the growing threat from the DSA and the radical left. With less than 60 days to go, Finnerty says it's time for the GOP to hit the panic button. The House may go, and control of the Senate is up for grabs. Gas prices, mortgage rates, health care, and out-of-control national debt. Americans are angry, and the progressive left wants total control of Congress. Tallarico, El Sayed, AOC, Bernie Sanders. Finnerty reveals President Trump's secret plan to fight back and what you can do to help him. Don't miss Finnerty tonight at 8 p.m. Eastern on Newsmax. 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

0: 21 minutes after the hour, America. I hope you're having a great Labor Day. This is being originally broadcast in 2014, a year in which Vladimir Putin has invaded Ukraine twice, a year in which there was an Olympics in Russia to begin the year, followed by just incredible killing. It's also being broadcast the first time, first Labor Day, I hope to use it many Labor Days into the future, in a week where Americans are found to have joined a revolutionary movement called ISIS and have been killed in its pursuit in the Middle East and Syria. And so we see ideology and terrorism just blossoming all around us in the original homeland of it, Russia, and all across the globe. And before the break, I asked Dr. Larry Arnn, you know, who owns this, Lenin or Stalin? And he were going to say what?
1: Well, I mean, first I'll recommend two books. One's by the great Robert Conquest. His tour de force is called The Harvest of Sorrow, and he gives the story of the Ukrainian farms and Georgian and those areas, and the starvation and the collectivization and the death of millions.
2: 30 million.
1: Yeah, 30 million. But in that book, he quotes from a speech by one of the Bolshevik leaders named Karl Radek at the military academy, and he says that, and this is in 1922, so it's early days, and Lenin's still the man. And he says in the speech, he says, you know, we're surprised. Well, he doesn't say we're surprised. He says, Conquest claims that Lenin and the others were surprised that the workers didn't like what they were doing. And Radek delivers the reaction. He says, the workers may not be ready for what's to be done, and in that case, the party has to make the decision. And he claims that's the first time they announced that doctrine. But of course, the doctrine is implicit in the whole thing, right? In other words, a great good is to be achieved, and that good is only known to people who are capable of scientific knowledge in the new meaning of science, that is, the science is making and remaking and creating out of whatever the will is. And so they mustn't be allowed to get in the way. And if you want to see how that plays out, one of the greatest books I've ever read and greatest on this subject is Darkness at Noon by Arthur Koestler. And he was a communist, and he writes this story of one of the guys who's in St. Petersburg. You know, there's a famous picture of all the guys lined up with Lenin, you know, who were injected like a poison, like a bacillus plague into Russia by the Germans. And they're all in a row, and Lenin's in the middle, and Stalin's one of them, and Beria, and Trotsky, and Bulgarin, and all these guys. And Stalin eventually killed nearly all of those guys.
0: Right.
1: And became the boss. But when they were killed, they all went in public trials and confessed to crimes that they hadn't committed. Bukharin, the last of them, spent 2 days explaining why all of the confessions were true and sincerely meant. And they all knew after they'd confessed, they'd get to smoke cigarettes and eat well for 2 or 3 days and have some sunshine. And then they were going to walk down a dungeon in a prison, a dark dungeon with one man behind them. And that at some point, undetermined, so there's no special ceremony, he's going to shoot them in the back of the head and leave them there. And that's, they know, their fate. And that method of execution, you see, is meant to emphasize that it's a non-event. And in Darkness at Noon, this Rubishov, who's the main character, he reveals why he did that. Because he had adopted and inflicted on others the doctrine that the individual is nothing and the party is everything and infallible. And so when they finally got him worn down by his interrogation, they put that point to him. And they put the point to him that he had done that himself to his own beloved woman that he had loved above all things and let her be executed. How can you call yourself a man without subjecting yourself to the same thing? And the point of the book is, although none of the men had committed the crimes that they said that they had committed, on the other hand, the confessions were also in that powerful sense true. And that, you have to understand, is the nature of the despotism. It overcomes every human impulse. Every natural human impulse is its specific enemy.
0: Communism spread. It spread all over the world. It released its spores in Russia. Those spread all over the world. And eventually, communism released but Dr. West, it releases to China, where Mao actually perfects the system, doesn't he?
2: Well, yeah, in the sense of the absolute submission of the personality to the party.
0: Yes.
2: That's it.
0: And so he is the well, maybe Pol Pot is the ultimate practitioner of this, but now it ought to be 100% discredited, but it's not. I've asked this three times, I'll try again. How can it endure in the wake of, or North Korea is the perfect example, in the wake of all that it has produced?
2: Well, of course, first of all, don't underestimate the tools of despotism. We have perfected those in modern times. The ability of a government to snoop and spy on its own people and ferret out anything they're doing that's against what the government wants. But it's, again, I think this craving, this longing that people have in their hearts for something pure, high, noble, grand. Larry talked about that earlier. Marx, in a way, denies that, but in a way relies totally upon that longing.
0: Do you think
2: that's what people want, and that's why people are willing to sacrifice themselves over and over again for this goal?
0: Unfair question, because it's modern, but do you think Putin is motivated by the same desire, or is he simply a raw amasser of wealth? I mean, that's a difference from what you're talking about.
1: It's very rare for people to be like him and get where they are unless they're interested in power more than wealth. He likes to dominate. He doesn't seem to me, and what do I know, but he doesn't seem to me to have that, he's a nationalist, but he doesn't have that set of universal doctrines that can set an international movement marching the way the Marxists did. Maybe I'm wrong about that, but he's just a despot, right? And that's a type. And he does have all the modern, you know, like in the classic works, you will see that, like Aristotle, for example, says that tyranny can't last a long time except by one tool, and that is it has to knock down everything high. And so it's essentially, if it persists, degrading to people. Well, what is the art of the despotism of the Soviet Union and Nazi Germany, except that they figure out what you love, and they're very good at that, and they use that as a tool to command you and make you do degrading things. In 1984, another book, in the more famous book, actually, in the genre of Darkness at Noon, what is he made to do at the end except urge his torturer not to do it to him, but to do it instead to his beloved? So the truth is, and see, here's the case, right? Human life is imperfect, and it's bound to continue to be. But on the other hand, we are gaining strength through science all the time. We can do more, boundless wealth, all of that. And so the temptation grows to think we can perfect everything if we'll just try a little harder.
0: We'll be back on the special Labor Day edition of the Hillsdale Dialogues. 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We'll be right back on the Hugh Hewitt Show.
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4: With SRN News, I'm Bob Agnew in Washington. The NTSB is providing an update at this hour about the Amazon jet that went off the runway yesterday in Miami-Dade. The aircraft overran that runway about 2 p.m. yesterday afternoon. After arriving from San Juan, Puerto Rico, it plowed across a road used by warehouse workers and other businesses that surround the airport. Five people are known to have been killed, three critically injured, and two others hospitalized with less severe injuries. Of course, the investigation so in the initial stages. The U.S. Supreme Court handed Republicans a big win for the campaign trail in an 8-1 ruling that allows for coordinated activity between campaigns and the party to receive discounted advertising rates. The court issued a stay in the case, concluding that a Fourth Circuit court ruling was contrary to that of rulings from numerous other circuits. The lone justice dissenting was Ketanji Brown Jackson. This is SRN News.
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0: 33 minutes after the hour, America. Happy Labor Day to you. We are talking about the history of, well, communism and then why the American labor movement did not fall prey to it. Dr. Thomas West. Lenin dies young, 53 years old, 1924, and he's leaving behind Stalin and Trotsky, his comrade in arms, and a bunch of these other people that Larry was just talking about in the last segment, and Stalin quickly eliminates them all. Were the ideological differences that have been much mocked, you know, Life of Brian, Monty Python, Splitter, Trotskyite, Leninite, you know, all the different things, did they really matter that much? Did they really believe things that were that significantly different from each other?
2: No, they didn't. And in fact, Stalin was a master at adopting the position of one faction against the other and then turning right around and adopting the position of the people he had just murdered to beat the other faction. What they all agreed on was that Russia had to be transformed from the top down and turned into an industrial powerhouse and a military powerhouse, so that they could lead the revolution throughout the whole world. This was the goal, to transform the world. You mentioned Putin earlier. Putin's really a different animal. I think the United States, people in the United States, I think, often misunderstand Putin. He's not fundamentally motivated by that Marxist vision of transforming humanity. He's a Russian patriot. He's an evil guy, but he's a patriot. He wants what's good for his country. People like Stalin and Trotsky and Bukharin, they wanted what was good for the communist movement worldwide. And
0: well,
2: Russia was the center of that.
0: Now, in an essay sent to me via you, Bolshevism and Stalinism by Stephen Cohen, it begins, every great revolution puts forth for debate by future scholars and partisans alike a quintessential historical interpretive question. Of all the historical questions raised by the Bolshevik Revolution and its outcome, none is larger, more complex, or more important than that of the relationship between Bolshevism and Stalinism. So unpack that. Again, people can't read Cohen at length. Why is it that important, and what's the answer?
2: I think what's important about Stalin, to understand about Stalin, is that he was deep down, he thought he was going to be the guy who would be the Messiah of humanity, save the whole human race from its condition of being stuck in this world of selfishness and degradation. Everything he does, how you got to think about what is it that a man has to be able to think about himself to be able to order the murder of tens of millions of people at the stroke of a pen. This is a man who thought he was doing good throughout his entire life. That it's strange. There's a novel by Solzhenitsyn called The First Circle, In the First Circle.
0: Yeah.
2: You got a picture of Stalin in there, a psychological picture. Stalin is an old man having a conversation with himself. Brilliant. And he picks up on that. He sees Stalin as a man who's really nasty and evil and conniving and so on, but deep down he thinks he's saving humanity. And that's the real difference, I think, between him and a guy like Putin.
12: In this conversation in Solzhenitsyn, by the way, he imagines himself kind of like St. Peter, and maybe he's going to go up to the heaven. And you have to, the stunning thing when you go to the Kremlin, I've only done it in recent years, is the Kremlin is the court and of the czars and their archbishops. And so it's full of the most beautiful churches. And the communists ruled that country from that place without ever tearing down those churches.
0: Right.
12: And so he was living amidst these spires that were monuments to Jesus Christ. And Solzhenitsyn, at least, portrays Stalin as having thoughts that he was walking down the same line as Jesus Christ and his apostles.
0: You know, I have only been there a couple of times. Quarrel with me if I'm wrong. I don't think anyone goes to Russia today to see anything that was built or done by any of the Soviets. I don't think there's a thing that they built or did that would attract a cultural tourist. Am I wrong, Dr. West?
12: Well, maybe Tom wants me to answer that. Maybe they'll start when Chernobyl is opened up and you can visit that.
0: That's in the Ukraine, though. Yeah, that's in the Ukraine. And maybe dead Lenin. But I don't think they created anything of beauty.
12: I'll tell you the counterexample that proves your point. The court hall, the main one on the Kremlin, is one of the most beautiful rooms on Earth, one of the most beautiful I've ever seen. And they have a large photograph of it in there, of what it was like in Stalin's time, because the Supreme Soviet met in it for a while, and they painted over all of the gold and all of the beautiful blues that are in there into a dull purple.
0: Oh, my God.
12: And now they've restored it, and you can compare the room.
0: We'll be right back. Dr. Larry Ahn, president of Hillsdale College, his colleague, Professor Dr. Thomas West, continuing on this special Labor Day edition of the Hillsdale Dialogue here on The Hugh Hewitt Show.

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5: America, I hope you're having a great Labor Day. This is right in your wheelhouse, Arn, so I'll throw it to you. On a few occasions, three great men, and great defined not with a moral component, but with a significance component, Stalin, Churchill, and FDR got together. And, I wish we could have recorded these conversations because they represent the confluence of very different points of view, with FDR being the least intellectual of the three, but also the most powerful of the three in the long run. Do you think they ever talked high theory?
6: Well, first of all, there are extensive records about them talking, and lots of the meetings were recorded in minutes, but also Churchill himself, because he wrote about everything he did, he wrote a lot about his conversations with Stalin. And here's the most dramatic. You know, he wrote in the world in the Second World War, that one of his most popular books. He wrote that he questioned Stalin about the Ukraine and about the collective farms and the famines. And he said, yeah, those peasants just wouldn't agree, and they had to be made. I'm paraphrasing. And Churchill said that he heard that, and he named some number. And Stalin said, no, no. And he admitted to another number. And if memory serves, the number he admitted to was 8 million. And Churchill recorded that and, you know, thought that was very indicative. And another thing that's really wonderful is there's a long letter that Churchill wrote to Stalin, and in the Churchill archive there are three versions of it. And he wrote a long protest against what Stalin was doing in the second half of the war, and he made a diatribe against Karl Marx, or he made an argument against him, and invited Stalin to reconsider all that. And then he wrote on that, not sent. And then a second version, shorter, some of that remaining, not sent. And then the third version that was sent, and all that remains is a paragraph that's just these words, I was never any good at Karl Marx.
5: So, Dr. West, is Stalin, in the final analysis, is he just a progressive with visions of humanitarian grandeur, as was hinted at in the last segment? He thought he was Jesus without all the hoopla. Or
6: with it,
5: or with it, and the progressives of today are just different because they're not coming out of the ashes of a Leninist revolution armed with Cheka, or is he something different entirely?
7: No, what I'm saying, he's really a Marxist, meaning he's a guy who's not just progressive in our contemporary liberal sense. He's a guy who wants to wreck and destroy all private property, private business. Everything's going to be collectivized. The reason why he had to murder 30 million peasants by starving them to death, and some of them just shot and sent away to the gulag, was because he thought that in order to save humanity, we all had to become, we had to get away from people having their own farms. That was the bottom line question.
5: So why did everyone have to repudiate? Why did Khrushchev have to give a secret speech when it was done? Why did they have to walk away from Stalin and dismantle the gulag if, in fact, he was just a Marxist and here was the next generation of Marxists?
7: The thing about Marxism is, as Marx himself said, is we've got the goals, but then the question turns into a matter of tactics and strategy. So this is one of the things I mentioned earlier about Lenin in the last segment, is that Lenin took Marx's idea of the party, which is going to shape the workers and shape the movement politically, and then got into the question of how do we organize the party and what do we get? How do we get that party structured? And basically what Lenin said about that was, you've got to limit the power of the party just to the people at the very top of the party. You can't even trust the party. What Stalin did was to say, I see where that's going. The logical end of that is only one person in the whole country can be trusted.
5: Sure.
7: That's me.
5: And Mao had to do the same thing, right?
7: So, I mean, that's not progressivism in the way we're used to it in America. Progressives actually are okay with private property as long as it's properly managed and properly controlled from the top down in the state. We're not trying to kill off capitalists in this country. In fact, our whole progressive structure of government is based on crony capitalism from top to bottom.
5: Does that break wall erode eventually?
6: Well, that's a question about the future, and Churchill said, though imminent, it is obscure. But I will tell you what his prediction was. So some rough parallel there is between the American progressives and the Fabian socialists in Britain. The political parties in America are not that different from the ones in Britain now. What he thought was, the difference between the Fabians and the communists is real. That is, they mean gradualism and evolution and gentle methods. But what he said is, they're going to run up against reality. And then he said famously, and more than once, historians pretend it was a single mistake, but it wasn't, he said that they will not be able to realize their ultimate aims without the use of a secret police, yes, I mean a Gestapo. And what did he mean by that? He meant that, in the end, you're never going to get the equality that they're after unless you assail all of the sources of it. And though the main ones, in my opinion, are property and family and faith. And those have to be constrained. And, of course, moves to constrain those things are underway heavily in the United States today. the tension here, because it is the same thing, right? On the one hand, there are these utopian hopes, and on the other hand, they're not constrained really by anything outside our will.
5: We continue with our Labor Day special on the Hillsdale Dialogues. 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Go and make your Labor Day great by signing up for it. Stay tuned. But I want you to go and circle September 10. On your calendar right now. That's the day the Uprising debuts in cinemas out there. Stars Andrew Garfield. I think he was Spider-Man 2. But this is not about Spider-Man. This is about Robin Hood. It's the true story behind the legend of Robin Hood. And it comes from the acclaimed director of Captain Phillips, Jason Bourne. Andrew Garfield is in it, as I said. And it's going to take you by surprise. In a land of kings, a man of the people rises up and defies the most powerful empire on the earth, ignites a revolution. All-star cast, breathtaking visuals, visceral action. It's a must-see cinematic epic that deserves to be seen on the biggest screen possible. Don't wait for it to come out on streaming. Go and see The Uprising. It's rated R. Under 17 may not be admitted without a parent. But witness the rise of Robin Hood, only in theaters September 10. Discovered at Dolby Cinema, The Uprising. Can't wait to see that. Maybe we'll get better movies. 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
0: Welcome back, America. It's Hugh Hewitt. Want to let you know that coming up next hour, Dr. Marino is going to join the conversation from Hillsdale College. Right now, I'm talking with Dr. Arn, Dr. West about the American progressives.
3: Our will is all. One of our professors here, Kevin Slack, has written to point out that modern liberals believe that they're all big followers of nature. You know, they're doing the natural thing. But what is the natural thing? The natural thing is for us to seize control of events and govern ourselves in the world toward constant improvement. And that is hostile to those three sources, as I say, of independence and really of the scope for the individual to lead a human life.
0: Last question, how does it endure? Same question I asked in Cuba. Hopefully by the time this airs next, both Castro brothers will have gone to meet their reward. It will almost overnight become an extension of United States capitalism, I think. So why in the world does Piketty sell one book, much less 100,000?
4: Well, we've talked throughout our discussion of this. We've talked about how the workers and the peasants who were originally fought and supposedly going to support this movement turned out not to be very interested in it. But we haven't said much about who is interested in it. And the answer to that is intellectuals are interested in it. The Marxism has always been a movement of an elite group of intellectuals who are deeply dissatisfied with their society. As far back as Plato, he pointed out that one thing that human beings who have ambition will always want is power. And if they're not running things, they'll come up, they'll cook up reasons why they need to be running things. So you put that together with our current lack of having a higher purpose that's being affirmed anywhere in our society, and you've got some kind of a substitute for the idea of God or the idea of honor or the idea of nature.
0: And it's more
4: in
0: of a,
4: this grand vision, and that's what these intellectuals just, they gravitate to it.
0: George Meany was the most virulent anti-communist, anti-Marxist that there was. He helped Nixon get elected in 68. He wanted nothing to do with it. How did Meany develop out of a labor movement devoted to equality of the working man, but retain within him the intuitive hatred of Marxism?
4: That period of American history, at earlier 20th century progressivism, they didn't want anything to do with Marxism.
3: Yeah,
4: John Dewey hated Fabians
3: in Britain too. In the government, in the 1945 labor government, a great man in many ways. There were others that were too. Was Ernest Bevin, who was a dock worker, and he was meaner than hell, and he hated communism. And like most of them, I think the guy meant well, you know? And they all thought it's all going to go great, you know, in the election of Obama. What do we all think? You know, what so many thought. We're in the crazy minority. They all thought, now we got it all fixed. Everything's going to be super. And that means that a different kind of movement might grow out of a successful country than grows out of a place like Russia, which was dysfunctional and despotic.
0: Excellent idea. Dr. Thomas West, you leave us now. Thanks for an amazing couple of hours of conversation. I continue on with

0: For nearly 3,000 years, Homer's The Iliad has shaped the Western imagination. 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
1: Foundations of Freedom. A look at America's founding principles and the leaders who shaped our nation.
2: Ronald Reagan understood that preserving liberty required more than defending it. It had to be taught. In his 1989 farewell address, Reagan warned America about the danger of losing its national memory. If we forget what we did, we won't know who we are. Reagan understood that a free nation cannot preserve principles its people no longer understand. Every generation must learn why America's freedoms matter, understand the sacrifices that secured them, and accept the responsibilities that come with self-government. Liberty cannot be simply inherited. It must be intentionally passed from one generation to the next. Because when we fail to teach the meaning of freedom, we eventually lose the will to preserve it. So, are we preparing the next generation merely to inherit liberty, or teaching them why it is worth preserving?
3: Intelligent, conservative talk. The Answer.
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5: News this hour from Town Hall. I'm Keith Peters in Washington. An Amazon cargo plane crash at Miami International Airport hit several vehicles and killed at least five people. More on this story from correspondent Jennifer King.
6: Federal investigators are trying to determine what caused an Amazon cargo jet to barrel off the end of a runway and plow across the road as it landed at Miami International Airport just before 2 p.m. Sunday. Miami-Dade County Sheriff Rosie Cordero Stutz.
7: We have at least five deceased individuals, and we have multiple individuals that were transported to local hospitals.
6: Some 200 emergency personnel responded. The plane was largely intact but caught fire.
8: The airplane did strike a couple of vehicles.
6: Fire Chief Ray Jadala.
8: So a complex extrication with our technical rescue team started to occur. In addition to that, we had a very complex fire engine compartments that were on fire, including a search and rescue of the pilot and co-pilot that were trapped in this aircraft.
6: I'm Jennifer King.
5: Gas prices have reached a record high for Labor Day. Is there any relief in sight? Correspondent Mike Hempen reports.
9: The price of gas averages $4.14 a gallon. That's nearly a dollar more than last year and surpasses the previous Labor Day record of $3.82 in 2012. Prices surged after the U.S. and Israel attacked Iran in February, affecting crude oil traffic through the Strait of Hormuz. Experts say geopolitical tensions and refinery issues are driving the increases. I'm Mike Hempen.
5: Candidates in several states with competitive House and Senate races are beginning the stretch run of election season with Labor Day events at festivals, union halls, and parades. This year's campaigns already have been combative, busy, and expensive. They are expected to get even more so as a larger number of voters tune in ahead of the November 3rd general election. Markets were closed for the Labor Day holiday. More at townhall.com.
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5: Jaguar Land Rover has announced plans to cut 4,000 jobs globally to reduce costs and compete with Chinese electric car makers.
4: The luxury automaker aims to achieve $2.3 billion in savings over the next 2 years. Its chief executive says the automotive industry faces challenges with technological changes and geopolitical uncertainty. Most of the job cuts are expected in the UK. That's where the company employs roughly 34,000 people. Rich Thomason reporting.
5: Chimpanzees once used in hepatitis B vaccine experiments are getting health checks at their new home in Liberia. The West African chimpanzees receive care such as teeth cleanings and x-rays at the Second Chance Chimpanzee Refuge. American researchers used more than 400 chimps from the 1970s until the early 2000s. News and analysis at townhall.com. From Washington, I'm Keith Peters. German Chancellor Friedrich Merz was facing pressure after far-right Alternative Germany AfD party won by a landslide in a state election in Saxony-Anhalt.
11: The international reaction shows the divide. Elon Musk congratulated the AfD while U.S. President Donald Trump shared the result without comment. Polish Prime Minister Donald Tusk condemned anyone celebrating it. The biggest loser of this election was the German Chancellor's own party, the CDU, that saw its support roughly cut in half. And attention now turns to the Chancellor, Friedrich Merz, and whether Germany's political firewall against the far right can hold.
5: That's correspondent David Keaton. Merz said his center-right Christian Democratic Union was deeply shocked by what he called the most serious election defeat that the CDU has had for years, for decades. But he indicated that he's determined to stay at the helm. More on these stories at townhall.com.
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13: For your Monday Labor Day, expect morning clouds with a few sun breaks this afternoon. Highs in the upper 60s to low 70s. Tuesday looks similar, but a little warmer with highs reaching the 70s. By Wednesday and Thursday, we'll see more sunshine and temperatures climbing into the mid-70s. Then next weekend brings the return to morning clouds and afternoon sunshine with a slight chance of a shower and highs staying in the 70s. You can always get the latest news and traffic at TheAnswerSeattle.com.
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14: Morning glory and evening grace, America. It's Hugh Hewitt, and a happy Labor Day to you as the summer comes to a conclusion. The Hillsdale Dialogue reignites with energy we've never done before. It's a special three-hour Hillsdale Dialogue for Labor Day. The last 2 hours devoted to the theories of Marx, Lenin, Stalin, and communism. And then this hour with Dr. Larry Arnn and his colleague, Dr. Paul Marino, who is sitting in now for Tom West's chair, on American labor and why it did not go crazy in the way that communism did. And Dr. Marino, I'll welcome you, and I want people to know that Paul Marino holds the Grucock Chair in the American Constitution at Hillsdale College. He's a member of the James Madison Society at Princeton University. He wrote the From Direct Action to Affirmative Action, Fair Employment Law and Policy in America, and Black Americans in Organized Labor. He's a labor historian. Dr. Marino, welcome. It's great to have you on Labor Day.
15: Thank you, Hugh. Great to be on the show.
14: And Dr. Arnn sitting in at the Hillsdale studio, you by phone. Let me ask you at the beginning, I read your Organized Labor in American Law. It's an amazing piece. I've been looking for something like this for years, but I've never actually trusted anyone to teach me the history of American labor. Is that a widespread problem?
15: Oh, absolutely. The whole field of labor history really only began in the 1960s. And most of its founders were pretty explicit that they, you know, that they had an agenda. They had, they wanted to use history for political purposes. So you're quite right to be suspicious about stuff that's labeled labor history.
14: Now, I don't often do this, but I want to read two-thirds of a paragraph you wrote just to give people your overall theory. A composite account of American labor goes something like this. Unions were outlawed as criminal conspiracies before 1842. Even after courts recognized their legal existence, their methods, strikes, picketing, boycotting, were useless because laissez-faire free labor formalism hid the overwhelming economic power of employers behind a facade of equality. Courts then subverted the 14th Amendment from its purpose of protecting black civil rights and turned it into a shield for the property rights of big business. In the Gilded Age, courts fashioned the labor injunction to recriminalize unions. Worse still, when Congress enacted antitrust laws to curb big businesses, judges used them to crush organized labor. Judges also vitiated congressional and state acts to exempt unions from injunctions and antitrust laws. When Congress finally acted in the 30s, either it did so primarily to dampen truly radical working class activism, or the federal courts and administrators de-radicalized congressional intent. In either case, national labor relations ended up as a net loss for organizing labor. Union power eroded after World War II and collapsed after 1980, largely due to political and legal disadvantages. So I want my audience to know, at Hillsdale, you have great clarity about how labor in America developed and the obstacles which it faced.
15: Well, yes, and I thought it's really important to, you can't leave a field like labor history. It's an important thing for people to know about. And I think one of the things we have to do as historians is take on, you know, the accepted narratives that the left has been producing, you know, mostly since the 1960s.
14: And so, Larry Arnn, when you talk to people about unions, what tone do you strike with them and their role in American history?
2: Well, you know, first of all, there's a principle, right? I think people have freedom of association, and so if they want to join and, you know, join together, they can do that. That's fine. Freedom of association also means you don't have to associate. And so I'm against compelled unionism, and especially when unions are politically active. I don't think anybody ought to have to join a union to get a job. And on the other hand, if a bunch of workers want to join and talk to their employer together, I've always thought that was okay. And better than okay. It's a right, I think. And so that's what I think. I don't know. Paul, what do you think?
15: Yeah, absolutely. And I think the crucial word there is coercion or compulsion. And I think when most people think about collective bargaining, they think about it as a voluntary thing. They approve of it. But when you get down to the details of how collective bargaining actually works in most states, you know, Michigan recently just became a voluntary union state. That's where the controversy really begins.
14: We call them right-to-work states. And for the benefit of the audience, Paul Marino, would you explain what that means?
15: Sure. Under the Wagner Act back in 1935, the basic rules were an employer had to bargain. This is the compulsory part. He was compelled to bargain with whatever organization was chosen by a majority of his employees. And you were compelled to join a union if that was one of the conditions that the union negotiated. And so that made it compulsory both on the employer and on a minority of workers who might not want to join any union at all, or maybe not this or that particular union. And since 1947, states have been given the option to opt out of that so that they can't compel workers to pay dues to support a union that they don't want to join. And it was mostly states in the South and the West that adopted these right-to-work laws. And then very recently, Michigan became one of them.
14: And the result is business flocks to those places that do not compel them to be unionized and to operate under non-right-to-work state rules. And there's a lesson in that, Larry Arnn, about the basic American preference for free association, but with a respect for the associational rights of owners and non-union members.
2: That's right. And you know, so in one model of the economy, we've been talking about Marx, capital is the inveterate enemy of labor. The privileges of capital make it an economic fact that labor will always be competed down to subsistence wages, whereas capital will benefit greatly. And so if you hold that view of the world, then you want to do things like compulsory unions and make labor into a force with government behind it so that it can stand up to capital. In another view, first of all, people are, they carry the motive force for their own well-being inside themselves. They work in a free economy. They profit by voluntary transactions where they have to benefit somebody else. In a competitive economy, if some employer is exploitive, then people will work for somebody else.
16: and wages will be set by market conditions, and they will tend to rise as prosperity grows. And so if you look at the world that second way, that's happy news, because then you can have limited government and people can make their own way. But if it's that first way, then you're going to have these great powers that are always the capital and labor, with government behind controlling both of them, really. And the individual, what's he matter?
17: Yeah.
16: To both.
17: Yeah.
16: I mean, watch the movie On the Waterfront.
17: Now I got to ask Dr. Marino, that you write, and you persuaded me overnight, that there's a gentle pendulum at work here. It's not a revolutionary pendulum. It's a pendulum between pro-union, non-pro-union. And that 1919 Boston police strike and the Patco strike are two swings of the pendulum. But that generally labor and its power finds its own level. Is that a fair assessment of your summary?
15: Yes, I think so. And I think most economic historians have recognized that most of the progress of American labor, you know, rising living standards, the things that have happened in almost all developed economies, haven't been because of labor unions. They've been because of economic progress, increasing a substitution of capital for labor, so that you can get a lot more with a lot less, you know, sweat. And over the long run, society divides the economy between capital and labor at a pretty steady rate, so that the pendulums of inequality and potential for sort of revolutionary discontent really aren't that great, haven't been that great in American history.
17: You know, you're actually in the best place in the world to write about this, because Michigan, I remember when I was writing a book about Mitt Romney having to research his dad, George Romney, and Walter Reuther and George Romney hated each other. I mean, they hated each other. But you have all this vast archive at your fingertips, don't you?
15: Yeah, the fact is the Walter Reuther Archives at Wayne State University is where I did some of my research on the issue of race and labor unions.
17: Now, a minute to the break, would the original union guys, whether it's Walter Reuther or John Lewis or all the other guys, would they recognize the public employee unions of today as their heirs, or would they look at them sidelong glances that they were privileged white-collar entitlement rent seekers?
15: They might not go that far, but certainly at the time in the 1930s, all of these guys, and Franklin Roosevelt included, all said, well, of course, you can't have organization, compulsory unionism in government employment. It's a completely different situation. You know, there are political issues. There's the issue of sovereignty involved. So, yeah, even the more, there's sort of a spectrum among American labor leaders where, you know, somebody like George Meany and the AFL guys were pretty conservative, and Reuther and John Lewis and the CIO were a little more towards the socialist side. But they all agreed on this point that, no, this doesn't apply to public employees.
17: We come back from break. We're going to do a brief history of American labor. Those names you might have heard, you may not know. Dr. Paul Marino of Hillsdale College, the perfect guide. Dr. Larry Arnn, the president of Hillsdale College, the perfect commentator. I'm your host, Hugh Hewitt. It's the Hillsdale Dialogue on Labor Day. 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
20: 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The Uprising. Rated R, under 17, not admitted without a parent. Witness the rise of Robin Hood. Only in theaters. 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You do not want to miss The Uprising. 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The Uprising. Starring Andrew Garfield. Only in theaters. Starts Thursday. Rated R, under 17, not admitted without a parent. 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

0: city.
1: 21 minutes after the hour. Happy Labor Day, America. It's Hugh Hewitt on an extended Hillsdale dialogue with Dr. Larry Arnn, president of that wonderful college, and his colleague, Dr. Paul Marino, a professor there. And I got to say, I love doing this hour, and maybe we need more time for it, because listening to Joe Hill, I realized again, there are these massive sort of urban myths about labor and how it existed in American history and how it's interacted. Many attempts to co-opt it into a revolutionary moment, including in Michigan itself, the Port Huron statement, the SDS statement, the repeated reaction of labor against it, but now the increasing radicalization of public sector unions. So, and I'm a member of a union, by the way. I'm the member of the American Federation of Television and Radio Artists, and I've always enjoyed being an after-it union member. I once voted to go out on strike with my collective bargaining unit of three so that I could cross the picket line, but the other two were on to me, and they voted against going out on strike. The movie Cinderella Man communicates it. Dr. Marino, if you would, can you give the brief history of when it started and those big names that we touched on before the break and the roles that they played?
2: Yeah, I mean, if you spent the last couple of segments about sort of European-style Marxist-influenced labor movements, you know, the big question for scholars has always been, why was there none of that in America? You know, why was there no socialism in America? This is another part of the story of American exceptionalism. And so many intellectuals and historians in the United States, you know, they lament the fact that the United States didn't have that kind of, you know, politically oriented socialist labor movement. Back in the 19th century, there were attempts to do this. You know, Eugene Debs was probably the most important of the leaders of American socialism, and he attempted in the late 19th century to establish industrial unions that would represent, you know, all of the workers in an industry, railroads in his case. But the tendency for most of American history has been for what the British call trade unions. Usually skilled workers in smaller segments of the economy who were, you know, who put aside politics for the most part and focused on what's often been called, you know, bread and butter issues of just wages, hours, and working conditions. And it wasn't until the 1930s, until the Great Depression and the New Deal, that you got, you know, a big step forward in the organization of, you know, mass production industrial workers. And that was the CIO under John L. Lewis.
1: And of course, Gus Hall as well. And Gus Hall, I'm from northeastern Ohio, where Gus Hall got famously jailed for blowing up bridges and stuff like that. They tried repeatedly to get in there. The communists repeatedly tried to take over the trade unions, and they were repeatedly vomited out.
2: That's right. And John L. Lewis was able to, you know, play a pretty deft political game with them, where he realized that communists could be very energetic, very dedicated organizers. But at a certain point, it was going to be harmful to American labor to be associated with them. And shortly after World War II, in 1949, the CIO expelled about nine big unions that, I think they had almost a million members because they were communist dominated. And so, you know, they've got people on the left refer to this as the purge of the left-led unions, as they call them. But they were, you know, they were communist unions. And they were already, this was in fact taking place before World War II, when the Soviets were still allies with Hitler, where you had, you know, politically motivated strikes that were trying to impede American preparation for World War II, because these were the orders that Stalin was giving to American communist union leaders.
1: Paul Marino,
2: that,
1: what's
2: that could
1: the,
2: have been a big,
1: what's
2: a big disadvantage in the Cold War had these CIO unions not been expelled.
1: What's the best book for a conservative to read on American organized labor, so they get the good and the bad and the controversial and the confusing?
2: They're good. A scholar named Morgan Reynolds has done a lot of good work in this field. Maybe the best theorist is a fellow just passed away. He was a law professor at NYU named Sylvester Petro. He himself had been a steel worker organizer in the 1930s. And then he became sort of a libertarian, and he just passed away very recently.
1: There's so much fascinating. Like, there's Eric Hoffer, there's Jimmy Hoffa, there are all these colorful characters who are associated with American labor, But fundamentally, it's trade unionism, isn't it?
2: Yes, the main characteristic of American unionism is the AFL has always been the larger. More members are members of AFL unions than the CIO, even though the CIO was supposed to represent, you know, the mass production workers in autos and steel and in the big industries. The AFL always had more members.
1: Now, Larry Arndt, what would the framers have thought of trade unionism?
0: There were guilds in Europe and things like that, so they had some knowledge of, you know, they weren't exactly unions. But, you have to start with this fact. 90-some percent of the people were farmers.
1: Right.
0: And they owned their own land, most of them. And you know, they were very much for the rights of property, and they were very much for the wide distribution of those. So they wanted discretion over property to be located in the property owner, and they wanted everybody to have some and have a chance at some. And, you know, one of the great controversies, so this is the way issues like this appear in the American Revolution. One of the sparks of the American Revolution is the British draw an arc to the west of the American colonies and say you can't go out there anymore. And the reason is, they said, trouble with the Indians and the Native Americans, and they can't... So they're leading them to a lot of complications with the French, among other things. And the Americans just said, no, we came over here to get our own stuff, you know, to have our own place.
1: Yep. I recall it to Tocqueville. I don't know where it is, but the happiest man he meets in his journey is a guy with a wagon, a wife, a horse, and an axe heading west. Got nothing else, but he's just got a wagon, and he's going to go west and carve a life. And George Washington went out to survey his western lands and found all these squatters on them. So they really don't run into the problem of a lack of opportunity that labor surplus creates.
0: Yeah, and there's a claim, of course, in modern scholarship that the closing of the frontier meant that America would have to work in a different way now. It's all settled now, and, you know, that blossoms after 50 years into the progressive claim, really, that the problem of production has been solved, and now the problems that remain are problems of distribution. And that's unfair, and the government has to make it fair.
1: That's a dangerous twist to take. Stay right there. We will come back with Dr. Marino, Dr. Larry Arndt. Don't go anywhere. It's a special Labor Day edition of the Hugh Hewitt Show. If you're just tuning in, I know you're not driving to work today. You've got the last day of summer on your hands, but maybe you're in a long commute home and you found a Hillsdale Dialogue like manna from heaven coming down. 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
1: With SRN News, I'm Keith Peters in Washington. Investigators are looking into why an Amazon cargo jet ran off a runway at Miami International Airport, killing five people. The crash happened Sunday when the Boeing 767 overran the runway and hit vehicles, including a van carrying cleaning crew members. The National Transportation Safety Board is focusing on whether the plane touched down too late to stop safely. A 22-year-old man from Singapore is expected to plead guilty this week in Washington to orchestrating one of the largest cryptocurrency thefts in U.S. history, duping a stranger out of Bitcoin worth over $240 million. Malone Lamb's conviction would be a major milestone in a case that has already led to guilty pleas by several co-conspirators. Markets were closed for the Labor Day holiday. More details at SRNnews.com.
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7: This is a Bloomberg Money Minute. The long Labor Day weekend is here, and prices at the gas pump are the highest they've ever been in the month of September. Regular averaging $4.15 a gallon nationwide, according to AAA, and the price of diesel is at an all-time high, $5.85 a gallon. Bad news for bus drivers, truckers, farmers, and others. And with the home heating season and harvest time about to begin, experts say diesel costs will likely rise even further. There was a big rebound in the labor market last month, a whopping 162,000 jobs added in August. And the numbers for June and July revised higher by 55,000. But that good news on Wall Street is bolstering bets for a Federal Reserve rate hike when policymakers meet less than 2 weeks from now. That's in order to drive inflation lower. And although stocks ended the week higher, today the Dow was down 272 points, half of 1% lower. The NASDAQ lost 77 and the S&P was down 29. Tom Busby, Bloomberg Radio.
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0: Welcome back, America. That's Pete Seeger on Labor Day. I am myself a member of the union, AFTRA, SAG-AFTRA. So we always celebrate Labor Day on the Hugh Hewitt Show with my friends from Hillsdale College, Dr. Larry Arnn, president of that wonderful college, and his colleague, Dr. Paul Marino, a professor there.
1: You mentioned it when we were talking earlier before the show of the Homestead Act. Then you know, the government's got a bunch of land and gives it to private individuals. That's what happened in the land ordinance of 1785, too. And if what you want to do is take measures so that entrenched companies, you know, don't have big advantages over ones that are not entrenched, so that the economy can be open and vibrant, if that's the aim, then sure, there's things for the government to do. If, on the other hand, you know, what we got now is crony capitalism with a vengeance. And that, you know, you get on the list of banks that are too big to fail, and you can't. On the one hand, you do everything they tell you, and on the other hand, you're protected.
0: Right now, it's an aside, Larry Arnn, picking up from where we were. Detroit has 78,000 abandoned buildings, and they're trying to tear them down. I often wonder, why don't they qualify people who are craftsmen and give them to them? Why don't they homestead Detroit?
1: Well, you know, you need, for that to flourish, you need conditions of law and order and stuff like that. And you need liberty for the people who get them to act. And, you know, they're actually struggling to work on those things in Detroit, and God bless them in their efforts.
0: When you see Governor Snyder, tell him to look at the Homestead Act. Now, Paul Marino, now in our last half hour, we have to turn to the twist that American unionism took, which is to public employment. Now, you wrote 2 years ago, just about 2 years ago, actually, in the Wall Street Journal, how public unions became so powerful. And they are powerful. They're growing so powerful, in fact, that they're going to bankrupt California and New York, and they have bankrupted Detroit. Does this self-correct, or, in fact, did the tipping point get passed long ago?
2: Well, it looks the rise of public sector unions only became possible when the states began to permit them by law, and Wisconsin was the first of these to do that in 1958. It was ironic that Wisconsin is sort of the battleground for Scott Walker trying to reverse that.
0: Yeah, he was my guest last week talking about that. Yep.
2: Yeah, and it's in a sense, I think it was just at that moment in American history, America was so, you know, prosperous. Things had been going so well for so long. You know, we had no competition after World War II. We had made adjustments in private sector unionism so that it didn't seem so dangerous anymore. And I think for a while the American people thought, well, yeah, we can afford to do this. We can let public employees unionize and it'll still be okay.
0: What they didn't realize is that they were bargaining away the money of generations down the road.
2: Yeah. In fact, and the incentives for them to sort of defer, for elected officials to defer until the future, the promises that they were making at the bargaining table with the people who had contributed to their own election. I mean, there's a built-in moral hazard in public sector bargaining.
0: Larry Arnn, what is your opinion on the constitutionalism of the federal government authorizing the state governments to breach these contracts? In other words, expanding the bankruptcy power to encompass state and local governments, because these contracts are killing America.
1: Well, if the federal government can't do it itself, and the contract clause says it can't, then it can't authorize other entities to do it. And most of the state constitutions say they can't do it.
0: The contracts clause remains in its only form to be applied against governments advantaging themselves vis-a-vis private sector. But this is all public sector stuff. I'm not sure the contracts clause was intended to protect public contracts with public entities, which are public unions.
1: Well, okay, but first of all, they ought not to have made these contracts.
0: Agreed.
1: And they're self-dealing when they make them. They're self-dealing in two respects. One is they're representing management, but really it's somebody else's money. And most of these things have long-term consequences that extend beyond the careers of the politicians who make them. And the second respect is these people are very organized in politics, and they, you know, they're the strongest single force, I think, in American politics today, public sector unions. And so they can help them a lot and hurt them a lot if they don't do what they want.
0: That's why I don't think they're contracts in the sense that the American founders thought of contracts.
1: So you'd say they're made under duress, and so they're not legitimate contracts.
0: They're not legitimate contracts because they are, in fact, not between two private parties bargaining. 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I'm Hugh Hewitt. 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

0: city.
1: 21 minutes after the hour. Happy Labor Day, America. It's Hugh Hewitt on an extended Hillsdale dialogue with Dr. Larry Arnn, president of that wonderful college, and his colleague, Dr. Paul Marino, a professor there. And I got to say, I love doing this hour, and maybe we need more time for it because there's a federalism question. Should the feds come to save the states from their own folly?
2: Yeah, well, you do need... You need a mechanism to get out from under these things. And most of the efforts, by the way, are, prospective in their nature. The government's not broke yet, or the people of the United States not broke yet. And so if you start fixing the things now, they'll work their way through. And remember what we're talking about here. I mean, in some states, you can have two careers in government by the time you're 50, and you can have two pensions. And in some states, you can enjoy one of those pensions while you're still working for the government.
1: Dr. Marino, as I said, I'm from a union town. UAW ran Warren, Ohio politics. Northeastern Ohio was a deep blue part of the country because of the UAW and the steel workers. But they never got greedy. There was lots of corruption, right? Like the Teamsters, there would be occasional corruption within unions. But they never tried to kill the entity that fed them. I don't think that's true about public unions. I think that they have no incentive not to kill the entity because they think the entity can endlessly tax the taxpayer. Am I right about this fundamental difference?
3: Well, that's going to be a big question in terms of the survival of public sector unions in the future, in that if they really want to stick fast on the point you were just talking about these pension promises being non-negotiable, then there are going to be, you're going to be facing, serious, large-scale fiscal problems. And I think then you'll see the kind of public reaction that you did in Wisconsin. And so, and unions often face this problem where, do we want to make the best deal we can for our senior and retiring people? But if that comes at the expense of new entrants into the union, then you're not going to exist in the future.
1: How are private sector unions doing, Paul Marino, in 2014, the year that this conversation first airs?
3: They're about exactly where they were 100 years ago, before federal law began to try to promote organized labor. So they're somewhere around 7% of the private sector workforce is unionized.
1: Isn't that fascinating?
3: They did sort of undo themselves in that because there were places for businesses to go out of a state like Michigan when it was very pro-union. You had capital over the course of time was able to find places that were just more more friendly to job creation.
1: Now, are you yourself grateful that American labor organized when it did in order to prevent the wobblies and more radical forces from radicalizing working America during the Depression?
3: Oh, I mean, even before that, in the late 19th century, where you had, anarchists, going back at least to the 1880s and the Haymarket bombings, you did have movements towards syndicalism and socialism in America. So I think the AFL was a very healthy thing in that it did channel the main course of American labor development in ways that were better than those. And also, even though the AFL leaders were sometimes inconsistent about this, they did often say that they were completely voluntary, non-coercive institutions, that they just wanted the government to leave them alone, to let them organize and use their market power. Again, often that was not borne out in the way they behaved, but they did at least express a philosophy of voluntarism that I think was good.
1: Now, Larry Arnn, in the last Supreme Court term in the Harris case, Justice Alito came very close, didn't quite get there, but came very close to saying much of what is passed for law with regards to union dues is unconstitutional because it's enforced speech. It's you're obliged to pay for the speech with which you disagree. Do you welcome that development because it will, in effect, lessen the amount of speech of working people generally who want the unions to be powerful?
2: I don't believe that for a minute. First of all, everybody can talk. Right? And they should be able to. But if what you're required to do is pay your dues, which is sometimes heavy dues, in order to fund political campaigns with which you don't agree, and it's always been estimated that the numbers who don't agree are at least large minorities. And see, that means somebody else then is doing the talking. You're not talking. And so, I think unions, I know a guy in Kansas City who runs a printing firm that's a more than 120 years old, and his grandfather and grand, you know, all the way back, they've all run it, and they love the union. It's a means of employee communication, and you surely need that, right? But if what it becomes is a means of extortion, it's going to be an extortion not just of the owners of the business and their customers, remember, and their shareholders. It's also going to be an extortion of the workers.
1: And I'm going to try and channel the SEIU here. That's all true. There's always a substantial minority that doesn't want it, but a majority does want it. And the free rider effect is, in fact, we'll get people saying, do all that you do and represent us, but we don't want to pay for it. We want to be free riders along the way.
2: Yeah, but, and see, we're talking about two different issues. A majority wants collective bargaining. That's one thing. Maybe that majority could bargain collectively. But the second thing is, does a majority want to support candidate X and party X and never the other one, which is what happens?
1: Yes, that's what happens.
2: And the point is, what about that minority then? Because you're talking about their civil liberties now.
1: You are, indeed.
0: Let me tell you, explain what's going on in Michigan. 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If you want to understand why Michigan's going downhill and Ohio's going uphill, go get richstatespoorstates.com. Richstatespoorstates.com will send you the book. It's a fabulous little book, updated every April, about where the 50 states stand in terms of growth and in terms of decline. RichStatesPoorStates.com is a concise summary of every comparable, everything on which the states can be stacked against each other. Where's the best place to live? It's been Utah, number one out of the 50 states, Florida, number two, for the last many years. But Michigan has fallen in those years, and Ohio has ascended. And the reasons are laid out, and your state will be analyzed and sussed out if you simply go to RichStatesPoorStates.com, made available by alec.org/Hugh.
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0: Pennsylvania's ground zero for the midterm elections. Four critical U.S. House races will determine who controls Congress, conservatives, or the radical left. And Pennsylvania's governor race is the key. Trump-hating liberal Josh Shapiro versus Stacey Garrity, a conservative tax-fighting veteran patriot who earned the Bronze Star twice.
1: This is Stacey Garrity. 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
2: Welcome back, America. I hope you're having a great Labor Day. So, Dr. Marino, when did unions start to do this? When did they figure out that they could use collective bargaining to influence politics, not merely the conditions of work?
3: Well, it is really most clearly in the 1930s when the CIO established, I think it was the first political action committee, where they realized that their own ability to organize workers depended upon favorable federal legislation. And so that led to the first restrictions on union campaign contributions and on the political activity also of federal officers on the Hatch Act in 1939. So this has been a problem for a long time. And the law already provides for, in many states, that workers can be compelled to contribute to that part of union expenses that are actually about collective bargaining, but they can't be compelled to pay for those things that are political activity.
2: Yeah, it seems to me the happy medium is an opt-in mandate.
3: In fact, that's there's great variety of this across the states between compulsory unionism and real right to work.
2: Rick Santorum has a new book out called Blue Collar Conservatives, in which he argues that union members ought to be with the party of Lincoln. Dr. Arn, do you think that's going to work?
4: Well, I think it's vital that it work. The future, they say, though imminent, is obscure, and it matters so much who does what in politics. Like, it matters so much who the candidates are, and it matters all of that, right? And so my own view is, I believe, by the way, the alternative is simply insupportable, is that the good sense of the American people is intact, as you said, and that when the arguments are made to them well, then they will understand the choices that are before them, and that includes people who work in manufacturing businesses and traditionally unionized businesses, right? If we could go back to that place where the unions were not so politically partisan as they are today and not so concentrated in the public sector, that would be better.
2: Dr. Marino, thank you again. The first famous Reagan Democrat, a union member who crosses over to become a Republican, is actually Ronald Reagan, who leads the SAG in an effort to throw the communists out and begins his journey. Do you see that happening much?
3: Well, I think it's very interesting, this Santorum idea about the party of Lincoln being the party of labor, because there was a big strike just as Lincoln, I think between his election and his inauguration, the Lynn Shoemakers were out on strike. And Lincoln said, well, I think that's great. Workers should have a right to organize and to go out on strike. And really, that's what the Republican Party is all about.
2: It's, I didn't know that.
3: The freedom to work. But again, the crucial element is coercion. And I think there are a lot of things that we could do in American labor law and policy that are alternatives to the system of compulsory and majority unionism. Some other countries do this. I think Australia or New Zealand have pluralistic systems where workers can choose between a number of organizations. So there are a lot of ways in which the system could be reformed.
2: Dr. Larry Arn, Dr. Paul Marino, thanks to you both for a terrific day. And to your colleague, Dr. Thomas West, I would encourage all of you on this Labor Day, enjoy the end of summer, get ready for a great fall. Also, go to hillsdale.edu and sign up for the monthly speech digest. 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
1: Foundations of Freedom. A look at America's founding principles and the leaders who shaped our nation.
2: Ronald Reagan understood that preserving liberty required more than defending it. It had to be taught. In his 1989 farewell address, Reagan warned America about the danger of losing its national memory. If we forget what we did, we won't know who we are. Reagan understood that a free nation cannot preserve principles its people no longer understand. Every generation must learn why America's freedoms matter, understand the sacrifices that secured them, and accept the responsibilities that come with self-government. Liberty cannot be simply inherited. It must be intentionally passed from one generation to the next. Because when we fail to teach the meaning of freedom, we eventually lose the will to preserve it. So, are we preparing the next generation merely to inherit liberty, or teaching them why it is worth preserving?
3: Intelligent, conservative talk. The Answer.
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5: News is Alan from Town Hall. I'm Keith Peters in Washington. Federal investigators are examining why an Amazon cargo jet barreled off a runway at Miami International Airport and into vehicles, killing at least 5 people. NTSB Chairwoman Jennifer Homendy says the investigation has begun.
6: We were able to recover the flight data recorder and the cockpit voice recorder that is going back to the NTSB tonight in just a couple of hours, and will be at headquarters where it can be evaluated and downloaded.
5: The National Transportation Safety Board is focusing on whether the plane touched down too late to stop safely. Experts say the plane appeared to remain airborne well down the runway before landing. The crash halted flights at the airport, causing widespread delays and cancellations. Amazon expressed condolences and said it would cooperate with the investigation. Serbs have headed to Belgrade as former commander Ratko Mladic's body lies in state. We hear more on that story from international correspondent Karen Chamas reporting from London.
7: The body of Ratko Mladic, the Bosnian Serb commander who died while serving a life sentence for war crimes, lay in state in Serbia on Monday. Thousands of mourners flocked to the small Serbian Orthodox Church of St. Luke in Belgrade. Mladic, who died at 84, was convicted of genocide and war crimes during the Bosnian War. The EU criticized Serbia for glorifying Mladic, with EU officials cancelling visits to Serbia in protest. Serbia's president, Aleksandar Vučić, dismissed the criticism, accusing the EU of bias. I'm Karen Chamas.
5: Markets were closed for the Labor Day holiday. 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
4: Covington City Hall has been evacuated because of a bomb threat, city officials said. Police are asking people to avoid the area around City Hall and the Covington Place business complex as officers investigate. The city reported a large police presence in the area with no estimated time for City Hall to reopen. A Tacoma grocery store owner accused of stealing more than $600,000 in federal food assistance funds has been added to the FBI's most wanted fraudsters list. Manjeet Singh Bedi, 65, fled the country after being indicted on wire fraud and Supplemental Nutrition Assistance Program fraud charges earlier this year. Bedi operated Asian grocery store in Tacoma where he was authorized to accept SNAP benefits. The FBI said between March 2024 and June 2025, instead of selling food to program participants, Bedi allegedly swiped their EBT cards and handed them cash, keeping half the money for himself. The world's first light rail line over a floating bridge is inadvertently killing fish in Lake Washington, and now Sound Transit is scrambling to find a solution. It's unclear how many fish have died and how long the problem has existed since the Cross Lake Connection first opened on March 28th, linking Seattle to the east side along the I-90 floating bridge. A diver noticed the dead fish and alerted authorities. Sound Transit responded by sending its own dive teams as well as fish biologists and engineers to see firsthand what was going on. For local news and information, go online to theanswerseattle.com.
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15: For your Monday Labor Day, expect morning clouds with a few sun breaks this afternoon. Highs in the upper 60s to low 70s. Tuesday looks similar, but a little warmer with highs reaching the 70s. By Wednesday and Thursday, we'll see more sunshine and temperatures climbing into the mid-70s. Then next weekend brings the return to morning clouds and afternoon sunshine with a slight chance of a shower and highs staying in the 70s. You can always get the latest news and traffic at TheAnswerSeattle.com.
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17: 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Welcome to the program.

0: 888-971-7243. 888-971-SAGE. I am Larry Elder, Salem News Channel. 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Do we have a show for you today? In the third hour, we're going to interview the producer of the film Reagan. Remember the film? He's interviewed John Hinckley Jr., the man who attempted to assassinate Reagan. What did Hinckley have to say? More good news about the economy. Hassan Piker says, wait for it, Democrats have started better defending him. That's right. He says, you guys don't defend me, they'll use me against you, so you better start defending me. Hillary Clinton repeats the lie that Donald Trump said, inject bleach to combat COVID. CNN quickly implies race was behind a black woman found hanging from a tree in Mississippi. But later, a person of interest with whom she had a son was arrested. Oops. A Texas high school teacher who teaches seniors literally broke down in front of his class when he realized the black and brown seniors he was teaching, and he said were going to go on to college, could neither read nor write. Polls predicted that Abdul El-Sayed in the Michigan Senate race would win the primary by double digits. He won by 1 point. And predicted that Francesca Hong would win the Wisconsin Democratic gubernatorial primary by double digits. She lost. What's going on with these polls? All of this and more, 888-971-SAGE, 888-971-7243. Let's start with the economy. This is a headline in CNBC. S&P closes at new record high. Cooler than expected inflation data and falling oil prices. S&P closes at new record high, buoyed by cooler than expected inflation data and falling oil prices. But Donald Trump has taken a mallet to the economy. Things are unaffordable because of Donald Trump. How many times do we have to talk about the fact that oil prices are lower than they were under Biden and lower than they were under the highest point adjusted for inflation under Barack Obama? How many times do we have to... But I want to start with this. I've told you, when I see these people like the late Jesse Jackson, Al Sharpton, the civil rights lawyer Ben Crump, jumping all over something they perceive to be racist. Oftentimes bogus. The 4 or 5 months during the BLM George Floyd riots, where there were 2,000 officers injured, 25 people killed, billions of dollars in property damage. Why? Because of the death of George Floyd, when there was zero evidence that his death, however you perceive it, had anything whatever to do with race. Meanwhile, you've got 13 public high schools in Baltimore. We've discussed this. 0% of the kids can do math at grade level. Zero. Over 50 public schools in Illinois, most of them in the south and west side of Chicago. 0% of the kids can read and do math at grade level. Nationwide, according to the so-called National Report Card, 85% of black 8th graders, these are 13-year-old kids, are neither reading nor math proficient. Where is the quote-unquote civil rights community on this? Which brings us to this Texas high school teacher. His name is Darius Williams. Teaches for the Houston Independent School District's Wheatley High School, public school. This is his second day of school. He's a senior teacher. He gave his class full of students 2 paragraphs to read and asked him to complete another sentence he'd practically filled out for him. All they needed to do was come up with, I think it was 4 words. And they couldn't do it. So, during his break, he took to social media and he posted the following, number 62.
1: So, I am on my lunch break. It is, I don't know, 11:30 or something like that. And I just finished a 3-hour class. We have what's called block, and block is where first and second periods are combined for subjects that need it. And so I literally broke down in the middle of class because I'm teaching seniors. These kids are leaving high school and going to college, hopefully, after they finish. We had 2 paragraphs to read, 1 sentence complete to write. I gave them the sentence stems. I basically completed the sentence for them in the model. These are 17 and 18-year-old kids, and they couldn't fill in 4 words. 4 words. I gave them the scenario. We annotated together. I gave them the answers before we even had the problem. And they couldn't do it. I don't know. I simply don't know where the problem is. This is only day 2. And I have seniors who simply cannot read, and seniors who cannot write. They cannot write. They can reason. They have the ability to defend their reasoning if it's talking to their homeboy, but applying that to a written text, 2 paragraphs, and they couldn't do it. Our young black men, our young brown men, our young black girls, and our young brown girls oh, God.
0: Now, get this. According to the New York Post, he faced backlash. Critics called out his teacher qualifications, questioned whether or not he was able to speak with authority about his students' literacy troubles. He pulled out his second bachelor degree earned from Berklee College of Music back in April. Said he was enrolled in a master's program at American College of Education. Listed a number of certifications he holds, including with the state of Texas and the Texas Education Agency. He said, "I have all my certifications lined up," he said in a follow-up video. And he said this, and I'm quoting him. "For those of you who may have an issue or problem with me teaching young adults, take the charge. You do it. You get certified and walk into these high schools. You get a classroom. You stand in front of 22 kids each period and let me see how well you do." End of quote. Meanwhile, it's been recently revealed that a majority of New York City students between 3rd and 5th grades failed their English language arts tests last school year. And according to the State Department of Education, 57% of 3rd graders, 52% of 4th graders, and 57% of 5th graders all got failing marks on their tests in the 2025-2026 academic calendar. That's 3rd graders, 5th graders. Just 48% of the student and testing grades 4th through 8th rated proficient in English language. That is a decline of 5% from the previous year, according to the State Department of Education. Meanwhile, people are worried about their jobs being displaced by AI, and you can't read, you can't write, you're not math or English language proficient.
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0: 888-971-SAGE, 888-971-7243. I am Larry Elder, Salem News Channel. We're talking about this Texas high school teacher of seniors broke down when after 2 days he realized that his seniors, black and brown kids, could neither read nor write. Forget about grade level, could neither read nor write. 3-hour class gave them 2 paragraphs to read and asked them to complete another sentence that he'd practically filled out for them. All they needed to do was fill in 4 words and couldn't do it. Chris is in L.A. Chris, you're on the Larry Elder Show. Thank you so much for calling.
4: Hey, Larry, thanks. Yeah, I went to Unified L.A. School District, graduating class of 78 from Venice High School. I attended Mark Twain, and I attended Venice High. They graduated and passed me, but I could not read and write. The only job I can get was at Santa Monica Hospital as a dishwasher because I could not fill out an application or take a test. I've taken tests for other jobs that my friends went to. They passed. I failed.
0: Chris, why were you promoted the whole time you were in school?
4: That just seems, you know, it's funny. That just seemed to be the track of the school. I was always in junior high, the remedial classes. I had the same kids. They all had disadvantages and struggling. And I just realized I was in the same class, the no-brainer class. And another thing, too, I noticed the teachers were fearful of teaching because some of the kids I ran with from Venice, you know, we're talking the Crips and gang members. Like I ran with gang members. The teacher had no control of the class.
0: Chris, did you later learn to read and write?
4: Yes, sir. I stopped feeling sorry for myself and playing the victim card. So I went to San Juan College for 3 years in the evening, and I took the basic English classes and basic math classes, and I got to algebra, and I got to English level one. But my first class in English was taking classes with other kids from other countries who spoke Spanish.
0: Wow. And yeah. So you kept getting promoted all the way through. You graduate, you have a diploma, but you couldn't read, you couldn't write.
4: No, I could not read or write effectively. I couldn't fill application out, and I couldn't pass an exam. And once I completed my courses at SMC, I started taking the LAPD exams and also fire exams, and I actually started passing the exams. I was able to fill the applications out. So that was my test to see if I improved myself. And I also did pretty good in the interviews. I was able to communicate like I'm speaking to you, because before I couldn't articulate. I was embarrassed to talk because I didn't have a big vocabulary.
0: What do you do now?
4: Well, the good news is after that, I took a test for Santa Monica Water. I got hired at age 25, and I became a public works employee for the water company. Meter tech 1 year, or meter reader 1 year, meter tech for 10 years. Then I became a public works inspector with the badge. And the reason why, because I went 4 years to LA Trade Tech, took all my water courses, and I got state certified and a public health license and backflow. And that advanced me to make better money.
0: Hmm. Now, Chris, the whole time you were in middle school, high school, you knew you couldn't read or write.
4: Yes, sir.
0: And it didn't bother you.
4: And the teachers, I just kind of accepted because I wanted to fit in.
0: When you said you wanted to fit in, are you saying that had you learned to read and write, that would have been perceived as being elitist, that you were trying to be better than somebody else?
4: Well, I kind of, you know, I flocked to a certain group of the other Chicanos, and I guess we all just kind of seemed the same, listen to certain music, talk, and hang out and party. But we didn't improve ourselves. And really, after high school, that became a death sentence for a lot of us because they didn't do well and they got in trouble.
0: Well, that was my next question. What happened to your friends? What happened to the people that you were in school with? What happened to them?
4: Well, the tragic thing, I had two good friends. One's a Sagato, last name, the other one's Oseguera. They were killed in 1977, and that really changed my life. I lost my friends. So my last year of high school, I got my together, excuse me for the language, and I worked better at my classes, but I still wasn't capable when I finished school to take an exam or fill an application out. And my mom tried her best to get me some tutoring and stuff, but it didn't help. I didn't learn any better to be at a college level or ninth grade level education.
0: Mm-hmm. Chris, may I ask about your father? Was he involved?
4: My father was an alcoholic, so he was still in our lives, but he was really not there. He struggled and couldn't hold a job. But I had a great mother who actually worked, you know, probably plus 40 hours just to take care of us and pay for a home and provide for three kids. So she's a great mother, worked very hard, but she wasn't home a lot because she was working a lot.
0: Right.
4: So we had to take care of ourselves.
0: What happened to your two siblings?
4: Oh, my siblings are, oh, my brother's doing good. He's a good at education. He did better than I did. And so are my sister. So my brother's doing great. He has a good career as a manager in the market. My sister struggles. It affected her, so she's actually literally homeless.
0: Chris, if somebody's listening to us who had kind of the same attitude about education that you did, what do you want to say to him and her?
4: Well, that's a good question. I had a friend who works for the courts of the county with youth at risk or something, and I went to go speak to a group of kids in a home in L.A., and when I spoke to them, I realized the most important thing is stay in school, get a good education, and, you know, so you can get a good job and compete. Because, you know, I make really good money now, and I have a job as a plumber for the city of L.A., and the only reason I got that is because I got my journeyman card, and I took the test and exam, and I competed, and I got the job. But you had to be able to communicate.
0: Well, Chris, thank you so much for calling and for sharing your story. We really do appreciate it. What did the mayor of L.A. say? You can't compete if you don't have teeth. You can't succeed if you don't have teeth. What if you can't read? What if you can't write? LAUSD, Los Angeles Unified School District. Everybody I know who lives in the city, everybody who has a kid beyond elementary school, has their kid in a private school, parochial school. Everybody. Because they all have resources. The ones who don't leave their kids have no resources. I remember during the first time the future mayor of L.A., Antonio Villaraigosa, ran, is during the debate. Mr. McConnell, see if we can find this. I know we have it somewhere. During the first debate, he was asked, why is it you don't have your own kids in the Los Angeles Unified School District? After all, your wife is a school teacher in the district. And he said, I'm not going to sacrifice my child by putting my child in the Unified School District. I'm not going to sacrifice my child by keeping my child in the LA Unified School District. Now, the district pretty much has choice, but you have to know what you're doing. You have to be able to figure out the Byzantine way to get your kid into a better school, but at least it's possible. And they're spending more money, K through 12, here in the state of California than they've ever spent before, because by law, the percentage of money for the school district, it's pegged to the budget of the state. And the budget of the state gets bigger and bigger and bigger, so more and more money is being spent. And we're getting absolutely lousy results. But if you don't have somebody to make sure that you've done your homework, gone to bed on time, and have been fed and clothed, it's difficult no matter the system. I'm Larry Elder.
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9: With SRN News, I'm Keith Peters in Washington. Officials in Hawaii are urging residents to prepare for heavy rains and flooding as Hurricane Lowell, a major Category 3 storm, prompted forecasters to issue a tropical storm warning and a hurricane watch for two islands. The National Hurricane Center says Kauai and Niihau could experience tropical storm conditions late Monday. Investigators are looking into why an Amazon cargo jet ran off a runway at Miami International Airport, killing five people. The crash happened Sunday when the Boeing 767 overran the runway and hit vehicles, including a van carrying cleaning crew members. The National Transportation Safety Board is focusing on whether the plane touched down too late to stop safely. Security is tight for this week's Republican midterm convention being held in Dallas, Texas. More details at srnnews.com.
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12: This is a Bloomberg Money Minute. 162,000 jobs were added to the economy last month. That's about triple what was expected, led by a rebound in leisure and hospitality like bars, restaurants, hotels, and in government jobs like local teaching positions. Manufacturing payrolls rose by the most in 1 month in 3 years, and construction saw the most adds since January, thanks to those AI data centers being built. But that good news about jobs is raising expectations that the Fed will have to hike interest rates when it meets in 2 weeks to drive inflation lower. So at the closing bell on Wall Street, the Dow was down 272 points, half of 1%. The Nasdaq lost 77, the S&P down 29, all of them higher for the week, though. And oil, edging a little bit higher today, closed at $91.48 a barrel. And soaring student loan debt is pushing a lot of college grads to join the U.S. military, which has several different programs that can pay back up to $50,000 in loans for new officers or all of your loan debt after 10 years of service. Tom Busby, Bloomberg Radio.
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0: 888-971-SAGE, 888-971-7243. I am Larry Elder. We are Salem News Channel. I mentioned earlier during the mayoral debate when a man named Antonio Villaraigosa was running. He didn't win this time. He ran again and then got elected twice. He was asked a question about why he didn't have his own kids in the public school system here in Los Angeles. Here's what happened.
15: Mr. Villaraigosa, although the mayor has no direct control over public education, much of the last few years have been spent by the mayor and others talking about the saving of public education in Los Angeles. Your wife is a public school teacher in Montebello, and your children are in private school. If you were elected, would you put your children into the Los Angeles public schools?
16: My wife is a teacher. She's been a teacher for 18 years. I've said to her that I promise that I'm going to make fixing up our schools my number one priority, that I'm going to audit this school district, that I'm going to spearhead an effort to work with the school district to build the 100 new schools that we need. In answer to your question, I'm doing like every parent does. I'm going to put my kids in the best school I can. My kids were in a neighborhood public school until just this year. We've decided to put them in a Catholic school. We've done that because we want our kids to have the best education they can. If I can get that education in a public school, I'll do it. But I won't sacrifice my children any more than I could ask you to do the same.
0: I won't sacrifice my children any more than I would ask you to do the same. Let me play this again. This is Darius Williams. Teaches seniors in Houston. And after his second day in class, this is what happened. Let's play it again. Number 62.
1: I'm teaching seniors. These kids are leaving high school and going to college, hopefully, after they finish. We had two paragraphs to read, one sentence complete to write. I gave them the sentence stems. I basically completed the sentence for them in the model.
17: These are 17 and 18-year-old kids, and they couldn't fill in four words. Four words. I simply don't know where the problem is. This is only day two, and I have seniors who simply cannot read, and seniors who cannot write. They cannot write. They can reason. They have the ability to defend their reasoning if it's talking to their homeboy, but applying that to a written text, two paragraphs, and they couldn't do it. Our young black men, our young brown men, our young black girls, and our young brown girls oh God.
0: I have a question. Why did it take somebody like this man to call this out? How many public school teachers all around the country are witnessing the same thing and have said nothing? I've told you about a study that finds Philadelphia public school teachers with school-age kids, 49% of them have their own kids in private schools, as opposed to 10% of families nationwide. Only 6% of black families do. 49% of Philadelphia public school teachers with school-age kids put their own kids in private school. What does that tell you? How many teachers are experiencing the same thing that Mr. Williams has and haven't said a word about it? Antonio Villaraigosa used the word sacrifice to describe what he would be doing if he put a kid in the public school system in Los Angeles. I would not sacrifice my children any more than I would ask you to do the same thing. But the Democrats are always talking about systemic racism. Jasmine Crockett, racism. Joy Reid, who went to Harvard, racism. Have you said anything at all about this? Have you said anything at all about this systemic inability to teach black and brown kids to be reading and math proficient? Now, I'm not laying it all in the school system. As I said before, if there's no emphasis on education in the House, it's awfully difficult. But for crying out loud, if you do care and you're surrounded by a bunch of people who don't,

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2: The midterms are almost here, and Republicans could be in deep trouble. Polls show Democrats leading in key races. Tonight, Rob Finnerty on Newsmax reveals the growing threat from the DSA and the radical left. With less than 60 days to go, Finnerty says it's time for the GOP to hit the panic button. The House may go, and control of the Senate is up for grabs. Gas prices, mortgage rates, health care, and out-of-control national debt. Americans are angry, and the progressive left wants total control of Congress. Tallarico, El Sayed, AOC, Bernie Sanders. Finnerty reveals President Trump's secret plan to fight back and what you can do to help him. Don't miss Finnerty tonight at 8 p.m. Eastern on Newsmax. 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
3: 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I'm Larry Elder, Salem News Channel. 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Sharon is in Temple City, California. Sharon, you're on the Larry Elder Show. Thank you so much for calling.
10: Hi. I just want to say I went to school. I love your voice, first of all.
3: Thank you.
10: That's important to me. Okay, and the other thing is I went to 61st Street School in Los Angeles. My address is 5915 South Olive Street. And I got straight A's up until fourth grade. And then I went to Arcadia School at fifth and sixth grade, where my parents didn't know any difference. So when I got there, they were already into fractions. They knew their vowels, and they also knew every capital of every state. So my dad stayed up in, like, patience of God, but he would work with me at the fractions. And to this day, I still don't get fractions. So I struggled all the way through school because they were so ahead of me, and they had no idea that the LA school was so poor. That's my story.
3: Yeah. Sharon, I have a similar story. I went to Crenshaw High School, and I was making A's in Spanish and A's in physiology. And then they had a program mm-hmm. called APEC, which stood for Area Program Enrichment Exchange, where you were bused to another school that had courses that yours didn't. So I was bused to Fairfax. At the time, Fairfax was virtually 100% Jewish. I know that because during Yom Kippur, you could come to school or not. And only I came and a black janitor came. Outside of that, all these other kids were out because of Yom Kippur. And they were fluent in Spanish. Not just, you know, halting like we were, and the teacher would not teach in English at all. So if you didn't understand it, you're just out of luck. So you had to learn how to speak Spanish fluently, and they all spoke fluently. I was stunned, and I went from making A's to making D's, and finally at the end of the semester, I pulled it up. But these kids were just, the expectation level was so much higher. The teachers were far more demanding. The parents were far more demanding. And as a result, they produced kids that were far, far, far ahead of the kids that I went to school with. Wasn't even close.
10: Yeah, I know. That's, my dad was very, very patient. My mom was patient, and they worked with me. But fractions, to this day, I know a little bit more. But my vowels, I never learned. And so reading is very complicated for me, so I make up my own words.
3: Well, Sharon, at least you know. What about your own children?
10: They went to Arcadia High School. They went to Dana Junior High. They're very well educated.
3: Mm-hmm. Mm-hmm.
10: Yeah.
3: And they knew about your story.
10: Yes. It is kind of embarrassing because when I go up to Mammoth with my friend Chris, I'll say a name of a street, and she says, that's not right. And then she'll tell me what it is.
3: Right.
10: So it's just the way it is. But I know how to read well, so that's good.
3: Well, Sharon, thank you very much for that. You know, it's just, I have friends who are complaining about this and complaining about that and about race and I talk about the most important thing. In order to succeed, you must at least finish high school. And make sure your diploma means that you can read and do math at grade level. Get a job. Keep the job. Don't quit that job until you have another one or until you decide to start your own business. Don't have a child before the age of 20. And get married before you have that child. And avoid the criminal justice system. Don't commit crimes. You follow those rules, and you can escape poverty. You don't, there's a good chance you won't. And I talk to a lot of young inner city kids. And I talked to them about comparing academics to sports. How many of you play basketball? Hands go up. Do you practice your free throws? Oh yeah, hands go up. Do you practice your math? Do you practice your science? Do you practice your reading? So you understand there's a relationship between how often you practice shooting your jump shot, how often you practice shooting a free throw, and how good you get at a jump shot or at a free throw. You realize there's a relationship between the two. But you don't seem to understand the relationship between doing homework, getting decent grades, and being able to compete in society during the digital age where AI could displace a lot of jobs. You see the connection? Some of them are on teams. I said, your coaches yell at you? Oh yeah. Scream at you? Oh yeah. Can you imagine a math teacher or a science teacher screaming at a kid? Are you kidding me? But you're perfectly okay to have a teacher yell and scream at you for not doing what you need to do in order to be a better basketball player. But you wouldn't tolerate an English teacher or a science teacher or a math teacher doing the same thing. You got a problem here. Low expectations. George W. Bush had a term for it. The soft bigotry of low expectations. And then you turn around and have so-called leaders tell you about systemic racism.

0: Your medication for enlarged prostate is working. That's what you tell yourself. You're up three times a night instead of five. The urgency is manageable. The stream's not great, but it's fine. That's the problem. Fine. Enlarged prostate, or BPH, doesn't pause because the medication takes the edge off. The prostate keeps growing. The bladder keeps working harder. And over time, those changes can be harder to reverse. But surgery? 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
3: 888-971-SAGE, 888-971-7243. I am Larry Elder. We are Salem News Channel. So many people are calling about this high school teacher who was crying because his seniors could neither read nor write. We're going to stay with this topic, so I want all the callers to remain on the line. Neil and Nellie and Paula and Sarah, Renee, Jenny, remain on the line. We'll keep this topic going through the next hour. 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Jenny is in Sacramento. Jenny, you're on the Larry Elder Show. Thank you so much for calling. I appreciate it.
4: Hi, Mr. Elder. It's a pleasure to speak to you, sir.
3: My pleasure.
4: I was calling in as a public school teacher in Sacramento, California, a school teacher of 30 years now. And with regard to why are teachers not speaking up, I can speak for myself, sir. And that is that our hands are tied within administrative restrictions. In other words, we don't have the ability to hold students accountable with regard to discipline. We're not allowed to send students out or suspend or have consequences. Parents push back on detention, and therefore behaviors in classrooms disrupt instruction. We cannot teach what we need to teach. We cannot hold high expectations in that regard. And additionally, academic expectations have been lowered in grade inflation, which I know is now hitting universities at this point. Mm-hmm. In other words, you cannot give zeros for not doing work. You cannot hold kids accountable to make them do the work. And so kids are being moved on through the system because many years ago, we already did away with not holding kids back if they cannot accomplish certain academic tasks and skill sets. So that's my piece with regard to what's happening.
3: Jenny, that must be enormously frustrating for you.
4: Absolutely, sir. I'm going to be retiring soon, but mm-hmm. I can tell you a lot's changed over the last 30 years, and it's sad. I mean, from my perspective, I feel badly because if we did hold students accountable, they would leave with skill sets and knowledge that they're required to have to go on and be able to achieve great things. High school graduation, university achievement, professional accomplishments, etc. But within the system, we're being prevented from holding those expectations.
3: Wow.
4: In private schools, they don't have those limitations. And so that's why in a private school, you can say, hey, look, we're going to hold you accountable. We're going to make you do the work. We're going to have expectations. And race plays into it as well, because if a student is of a certain ethnicity, well, the percentage of suspensions are too high. The percentage of sending
3: Jenny, I'm going to talk about that on the top of the hour, which you just now said about suspensions and race. Thank you very much for calling, Jenny. I really appreciate it. I'm Larry Elder.
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1: Here's this hour from Town Hall. I'm Keith Peters in Washington. Authorities are at the scene of that deadly Amazon Prime plane crash in Miami today. The Boeing 767 cargo plane crashed Sunday after apparently overrunning the runway and hitting an SUV and a van. That van was carrying members of a cleaning crew. NTSB Chairwoman Jennifer Homendy says crews have begun collecting investigative information.
2: We do have data and information, but we are very thorough, fact-based agency, and we don't release that information until we have verified it and are able to provide that verified information to the public.
1: Homendy says NTSB hopes to begin sharing that information tomorrow. The Prime airplane came to rest beside a roadway near two semi-trucks. The aircraft appeared to be resting on its belly and was largely intact despite the fire. Dallas is tightening security ahead of this week's landmark Republican midterm convention. This includes canceling permits for a planned anti-Trump protest nearby.
3: Dallas officials have revoked permits for a September 10th protest near the Republican convention. That's where President Trump and Vice President Vance are expected to appear. Police say they need direct coordination with organizers before approving demonstrations near an event drawing more than 20,000 people. Protest leaders accuse officers of missing or canceling meetings, but city officials say the priority is keeping attendees, demonstrators, and officers safe. Andrew Stewart reporting.
1: Officials in Hawaii are urging residents to prepare for heavy rains and flooding as Hurricane Lowell, a major Category 3 storm, prompted forecasters to issue a tropical storm warning and a hurricane watch for two islands. More on these stories at townhall.com.
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6: From the AM 1300 The Answer News Desk, I'm Aiden Parks. Covington City Hall has been evacuated because of a bomb threat, city officials said. Police are asking people to avoid the area around City Hall and the Covington Place business complex as officers investigate. The city reported a large police presence in the area with no estimated time for City Hall to reopen. A Tacoma grocery store owner accused of stealing more than $600,000 in federal food assistance funds has been added to the FBI's most wanted fraudsters list. Manjeet Singh Bedi, 65, fled the country after being indicted on wire fraud and Supplemental Nutrition Assistance Program fraud charges earlier this year. Betty operated Asian grocery store in Tacoma where he was authorized to accept SNAP benefits. The FBI said between March 2024 and June 2025, instead of selling food to program participants, Betty allegedly swiped their EBT cards and handed them cash, keeping half the money for himself. The world's first light rail line over a floating bridge is inadvertently killing fish in Lake Washington, and now Sound Transit is scrambling to find a solution. It's unclear how many fish have died and how long the problem has existed since the Cross Lake connection first opened on March 28th, linking Seattle to the east side along the I-90 floating bridge. A diver noticed the dead fish and alerted authorities. Sound Transit responded by sending its own dive teams as well as fish biologists and engineers to see firsthand what was going on. For local news and information, go online to theanswerseattle.com.
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6: For your Monday Labor Day, expect morning clouds with a few sun breaks this afternoon. Highs in the upper 60s to low 70s. Tuesday looks similar, but a little warmer with highs reaching the 70s. By Wednesday and Thursday, we'll see more sunshine and temperatures climbing into the mid-70s. Then next weekend brings the return to morning clouds and afternoon sunshine with a slight chance of a shower and highs staying in the 70s. You can always get the latest news and traffic at TheAnswerSeattle.com.
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10: 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We're talking about a Texas teacher, teaches at Houston school system, called the Houston Independent School District. He teaches at a school called Wheatley High School. Teaches seniors. Gave his class 2 paragraphs to read and asked them to complete another sentence. He'd pretty much filled out for them. All they needed to do was come up with 4 words. They couldn't do it. And during his lunch break, he took to social media. Let's play this one more time. 62.
15: So I am on my lunch break. It is, 11:30 or something like that. And I just finished a 3-hour class. We have what's called block, and block is where first and second periods are combined for subjects that need it. And so I literally broke down in the middle of class because I'm teaching seniors. These kids are leaving high school and going to college, hopefully, after they finish. We had 2 paragraphs to read, 1 sentence complete to write. I gave them the sentence stamps. I basically completed the sentence for them in the model. These are 17 and 18-year-old kids, and they couldn't fill in 4 words. 4 words. I gave them the scenario. We annotated together. I gave them the answers before we even had the problem. And they couldn't do it. I don't know. I simply don't know where the problem is. This is only day 2. And I have seniors who simply cannot read and seniors who cannot write. They cannot write. They can reason. They have the ability to defend their reasoning if it's talking to their homeboy, but applying that to a written text, 2 paragraphs, and they couldn't do it. Our young black men our young brown men, our young black girls, and our young brown girls. Oh, God.
10: Now, Jenny, who public school teacher for 30 years, said part of the reason is we cannot discipline the kids. We get into trouble. The administration doesn't back us up, particularly if we want to discipline somebody of color. Barack Obama's AG, Eric Holder, gave a speech when he was AG. And he said, you know, blatant racism, that's not a problem in America anymore. The problem is pernicious racism. And in his speech, he gave three examples. One of them was voter ID. The man literally called voter ID pernicious racism. We had Ami Horowitz in studio the other day, who filmed people at UC Berkeley, white people, non-black people, and they all thought that voter ID was racist because black people lack the ability to get proper ID. Then he went to Harlem, talked to black people. Every single one of them had ID, knew how to get ID, and when they were informed of all these people who thought they were unable to get ID, they were shocked. The other example Eric Holder gave was the fact, and it is true, that black criminal defendants who commit the same crime as a white criminal defendant gets on average a longer sentence. And he cited the U.S. Sentencing Commission as his source, as his authority. What he didn't tell you is that the U.S. Commission also said the reason for the longer sentences is because the average black criminal has a longer criminal record of convictions than does the average white criminal. And judges take this into consideration when they determine the sentence. Black judges gave black criminal defendants longer sentences. That was his example, was his second example of what he called pernicious racism. The third example is what Jenny was talking about, that black boys are disproportionately suspended or expelled compared to other populations in a given school. And Eric Holder called that pernicious racism. Never mind the race of the teacher, the race of the principal, never mind the race of the other kids in class who are going to suffer if bad kids are not suspended or expelled. And the point is, this corroborates exactly what Jenny was saying. The very students who need to be disciplined are not being disciplined, which means everybody else in that class suffers as a result. So playing the race card has real consequences, and they're not good. You're telling me that teachers go into the profession so they can exercise their racism and punish kids unfairly just because they're bigots, that's why they went into teaching? How incredibly insulting. Yet he said it, nobody said a word. I did. Other people did. But by and large, he basically insulted teachers by accusing them of engaging in pernicious racism because they dare to send a kid down to the principal's office because the kid is being disruptive. And as Jenny said, this is not the case in private schools. Parents pay. And you can expel a kid. You can contact a parent. And the parent wants to make sure they get a return on money that they spend out of their pocket. And again, as I'm saying, school choice is not a panacea. I got a very long letter from a teacher the other day saying, you're always talking about school choice, when often the problem is at the home. I do not doubt that. But if you don't have money to put your kid in a private school, and you're a parent who has emphasized education, and you're sending your kid to a school where other parents don't, and where the teacher therefore has to teach down to the lowest common denominator. The kid who really cares, who really wants to learn, who's done his homework, suffers. And yet you have the Democratic Party opposing school choice while they have their own kids in private school. Obama opposed school choice. Sasha and Malia never went to a public high school or public school K through 12. Elementary, they were taught at a private school that was set up by teachers at the University of Chicago, where Barack Obama was a law school lecturer. And then, when Obama moved to D.C., the kids went to Sidwell Friends, the same very expensive private school that Chelsea Clinton went to. Obama himself, when he was in Indonesia with his stepfather, even though he was being educated in a private school that was run by oil company executives, his stepfather was one, his mother sent him to live with his white grandparents because she wanted him to have a better education, and he went to arguably the finest prep school in the state of Hawaii. And then he came to L.A., where for 2 years he went to Occidental High College, which is a private school, competitive school, finished up at Columbia, and then, of course, went on to Harvard for law school. He, too, did not attend public schools. His mother essentially engaged in school choice because he wanted him to have a better education, yet he opposes school choice. Biden's kids in private school oppose the school choice. And yet, black people pull that lever for the Democratic Party.
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25: Larry Elder says it's an easy equation.
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25: back.
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10: 888-971-SAGE, 888-971-7243. I am Larry Elder. Salem News Channel. We're going to talk about Hassan Piker later on. He says, you know, you Democrats better get behind me. Better start defending me. Otherwise, they're going to use me against you. 888-971-SAGE is the number. Renee is in Los Angeles. Renee, you're on the Larry Elder Show. Thank you so much for calling.
4: Hi, Larry. How are you?
10: I'm well.
4: I'll make it quick. I had two brothers that went to the same high school that I did. After their first year at the high school that we went to, which was a private school just north of Chinatown in Los Angeles, they decided to go to the local public school from our house, which was on the corner of Vermont and Santa Barbara back then in the late 70s, early 80s. Okay? And the reason they went to that other school, to the public school, is because they both told me, hey, the school that we're going to at now, which is the one I was going to and graduated from, gives too much homework.
10: Mm-hmm.
4: Gives too much homework. So you have to be doing homework all night long or all evening long, right? When in reality, all I got was maybe no more than 2 hours of homework, but you had to do it, right? My brother, the one below me, ended up going to that high school, that public high school. When he graduated, there was a tall black kid that was a great basketball player there at that particular public school. The day of graduation shows up. This kid's getting a diploma. The mother shows up and goes after the teachers and the administration at this school, gives them a mouthful, and she tells them in front of dozens of people, you cheated my son. My son, though he plays a great basketball game, he doesn't know how to read and write. What the hell were you doing with him for the 4-3 years that you had him?
10: Wow.
4: The kid ends up, he was a good ball player and was going to get picked up by some Division I schools. It turns out that this kid never ended up playing anywhere because he didn't have the grades and nobody wanted to take a chance on him. My brother told me this because he knew the kid. All right.
10: Mm-hmm.
4: Now, I worked for the L Unified School District for 31, 32 years of the last 36 or so. I've since retired. I was a school cop. I walk in to the main office at one of my high schools that was in the southeast area of the county of Los Angeles. The main office clerk calls me over. She says, hey, Renee, I want to show you something. So I stand next to her. She says, look at this. Oh, what do you got there? Oh, I got the grades of all the so-called seniors here. These are the books that the teachers have been turning in for the final grades before they graduate. She couldn't find one kid on that first page that had anything higher than a D or an F graduate, and they still graduated. She showed me this. I saw it with my own eyes, and I'm standing there, holy cow, what does the whole future hold for us? Okay, and I'm sitting there, holy crap. I will tell you this. The high school that I went to, I wasn't the greatest student. It was a Catholic high school. But I learned a couple of things from that high school. Okay? I learned how to read. I learned how to write. And I learned how to compute, as you well know. So I ended up doing, I'm a prolific reader now. Okay? And now that I look back on it, oh my God, I wonder what my brothers were missing out on, because they have trouble reading. Okay, now they're okay now, but they missed out on a lot of good things. Okay, and I will tell you this, it doesn't matter what color the teacher is at these public schools. I met a lot of good teachers, but for some reason or other, I met an overwhelming amount of horrible teachers. And some of them were black, some of them were brown, and some of them were white. Okay, and this has been going on, you know, as well as I do, for the last couple of decades.
10: Renee, thank you very much for the call. I appreciate it. I think I wrote this story down in one of my books. One of my friends lives in an area of L.A. called Koreatown. I went to high school with him. He said, Larry, I want to show you something. So he invited me down. There was a library on the corner of Vermont, the street that Renee just mentioned, and Olympic. I don't think the library is still there. It was on this little hill. And in front of the library were all of these kids on their skateboards. They all appeared to be Hispanic. And they did amazing tricks on their skateboards, flipping and spinning, and it was just amazing watching them. He said, all right, now watch this. Follow me. Went into the library. The library was completely packed. Standing room only. And every single person in that library was a Korean-American kid with his mom. Every single one of them. Not a single Hispanic kid inside there. Now, just imagine fast-forwarding 10, 15, 20 years. Who's doing what? Who's earning what? Who's in this profession, that profession, and who is not? My sister-in-law, my late brother's wife, had a very talented son who played football. He was a receiver, incredible receiver. In my opinion, if he had dedicated himself, he might have gone to D1. But he's lazy. Didn't like to do schoolwork. But she was ruthless. She would look at his grades, and she would be very, very unhappy if he did poorly. Got some grades. They were bad. She went to the football coach and said, I know my son is the best player on the team. I know he's important for you to win. But I do not want you to play him because his grades are so bad. Promise me you will not put him in the game. And the coach said, I won't put him in the game. And he just asked her for permission to at least allow him to suit up. She said, fine. She started not to go to the game because he wasn't supposed to play, but she went anyway. And near the end of the game, close game, they put my nephew in the game. My sister-in-law went down from the stands, walked onto the field, went into the huddle, grabbed her son, pulled him off the field, made him sit next to her and watch the rest of the game. She told me this story. I said, you didn't do that. She said, I most certainly did. It takes a parent like that. And if you don't have somebody in your house to make sure you have done your homework, gone to bed on time, you've been fed, housed, and clothed, no matter what the school system is, you're in trouble. Speaking of race, CNN ran with this story. Black woman was found hanging from a tree in Mississippi. And CNN implied that it was because of racism. There's more to the story.
0: Stick around for that. I'm Larry Elder.
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5: With SRN News, I'm Keith Peters in Washington. Investigators are looking into why an Amazon cargo jet ran off a runway at Miami International Airport, killing five people. The crash happened Sunday when the Boeing 767 overran the runway and hit vehicles, including a van carrying cleaning crew members. The National Transportation Safety Board is focusing on whether the plane touched down too late to stop safely. Officials in Hawaii are urging residents to prepare for heavy rains and flooding as Hurricane Lowell, a major Category 3 storm, prompted forecasters to issue a tropical storm warning and a hurricane watch for two islands. The National Hurricane Center says Kauai and Niihau could experience tropical storm conditions late Monday. A 22-year-old man from Singapore is expected to plead guilty this week in Washington to duping a stranger out of $240 million. SRN News.
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8: This is a Bloomberg Money Minute. Hoping to lower record-high beef prices ahead of November's elections, President Trump says he'll give U.S. farmers and ranchers the right to process their own meat. That means slaughtering their own animals and bypassing big meat packers and processors like Tyson and JBS. He'll also require country of origin labels on imports of beef. But that could mean no USDA inspections of that meat or facilities, alarming food safety experts. Wall Street ends the week higher but lower today. The Dow down 272 points. The Nasdaq lost 77. The S&P down 29 after a blowout August jobs report. 162,000 jobs added. But that's raising the likelihood of a Federal Reserve rate hike in just 2 weeks in order to drive inflation lower. And shares of Tesla today down 6% after the launch late Thursday of the Cybercab robo-taxi. But it had no surprises, nothing new, no Elon Musk, and investors were not impressed. Tom Busby, Bloomberg Radio.
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11: Ronald Reagan understood that preserving liberty required more than defending it. It had to be taught. In his 1989 farewell address, Reagan warned America about the danger of losing its national memory. If we forget what we did, we won't know who we are. Reagan understood that a free nation cannot preserve principles its people no longer understand. Every generation must learn why America's freedoms matter, understand the sacrifices that secured them, and accept the responsibilities that come with self-government. Liberty cannot be simply inherited. It must be intentionally passed from one generation to the next. Because when we fail to teach the meaning of freedom, we eventually lose the will to preserve it. So, are we preparing the next generation merely to inherit liberty, or teaching them why it is worth preserving?
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11: 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Next hour, we're going to talk to producer of the film Reagan, who interviewed John Hinckley. John Hinckley is a man who tried to assassinate President Reagan. Hassan Piker says Democrats had better start defending him, otherwise they're going to use me against you.
10: Hillary Clinton has repeated the lie that Donald Trump said inject bleach in order to combat COVID. Amazing how they keep saying this lie over and over and over again. And CNN quickly implies that race was behind a black woman found hanging from a tree in Mississippi. But there was a spin to the plot. Stick around for all of that. 888-971-SAGE. Sam is in Irvine, California. Sam, you're on the Larry Elder Show. Thank you so much for calling.
7: Yes, I just wanted to let you know that, number one, my uncle was Jaime Escalante.
10: They made a movie out of your uncle.
7: And Deliverance, Bolivian.
10: Yeah, he's the one who taught these Hispanic kids calculus, and they didn't believe that the kids had passed the exams, so they made him take it over again, and of course they passed all these exams.
7: Actually, more so it was they got mad at him because he was teaching them calculus when they should stay in remedial math, because they said that, and this is what my uncle said to us, that they said we need them for dishwashers and other menial jobs like that, and you're ruining that for us.
10: Well, he was also embarrassing the other teachers who were unable to teach. He did not dumb it down. He assumed they could get it, and he demanded that they do it, and they did. And some of the kids, as I recall, that were in class with him were getting grief from some of the other kids who were kind of thugs and didn't want anybody else getting ahead.
7: Right. Well, yeah, they have a whole culture, even now, I mean, not especially now more than ever. But at that time, they gave him such grief, he moved to Sacramento from there because he couldn't stand it anymore.
10: Wow.
7: Even though they had made him head of
10: He was your uncle?
7: Yeah, he was my uncle.
10: Wow.
7: My uncle.
10: Yeah, Jaime Escalante, what an amazing man.
7: Yeah, and I'm telling you right now that even when he retired, he went back to Bolivia to live over there because, he just wanted to be back home. And even there, the kids were flocking to him from everywhere, from Brazil and everywhere, just to learn how his math.
10: And Sam, the guy who played him in the movie, he was the guy that was in Miami Vice. What's his name?
7: Edward James Olmos.
10: Yeah, Edward James Olmos, yeah. Great, great movie.
7: Yeah, but it tells you only part of the story. They knew that he wasn't cheating. They knew they weren't cheating. Hmm. He just said that because they didn't want them to learn anything.
10: Wow.
7: The culture that you're talking about right now, about the DSA and everything like that, this is the same people.
10: Mm-hmm.
7: They just disguise it in a different way at that time.
10: Mm-hmm. You know, the more ill-informed you are, the easier it is for you to be manipulated. The easier it is for you to be indoctrinated. It's hard not to believe it isn't by design.
7: No, it was by design because now all of a sudden these kids that didn't know how to do anything, that felt that they had to be told everything, now all of a sudden they had their own lives and they were able to determine their own future just by getting an education, just by the simple fact that he taught them to learn very easily.
10: Mm-hmm.
7: I had trouble with him. I had trouble in geometry. In 1 week, he had me finish the whole course.
10: Yeah. And that's the other thing, too, about public schools. Teachers get the same pay whether you're a great teacher or not. And somebody like Jaime Escalante should have been paid 4 or 5 times more money than somebody else because he was that good. But you can't do that in a public school system. In a private school system, you can. But in a public school system, you cannot. And so mediocrity and bad performance is being rewarded. Excellent performance is not being rewarded. It's just incredibly outrageous.
7: And then we have all these people that are graduating from universities with absolutely no knowledge, but they're calling themselves educated.
10: Mm-hmm. And these are the kinds of people that belong to the DSA. They've done a survey. Almost all the people that belong to the DSA have college or more, yet are making a lot less money than one would think one would make with those kinds of degrees, because the degrees aren't useful. So they're all angry, they're all upset, and they're all making all these demands about how unfair life is and how unfair capitalism is and rich people have too much money and this whole mindset. And we've been mining people like this, coming out of these schools like factory widgets. And now they're infusing our society. They're in newsrooms. They're in classrooms. They're teaching kids. Teaching them to be angry, teaching them to have grievances, talking about all the problems in America historically. We know they've been problems. But my goodness, we all hit the lottery when we were born here. All of us did.
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10: 888-971-SAGE, 888-971-7243. I am Larry Elder, Salem News Channel. I was talking to the Cleveland chapter of the NAACP years ago when I lived in Cleveland. And he told me that his own kids were being accused of, quote, acting white, close quote, because they spoke standard English. I recall years ago reading an article in Time magazine about a black girl in Oakland who told her friend she wanted to be a doctor. She got death threats, her mother said, because the kids thought that she was trying to be better than they were. What is this? What is this? And then you have people like Jasmine Crockett, who said that Byron Donalds thinks he's whitewashed because he's married to a white woman, because Byron Donalds was talking about the large number of kids who enter the world without a father in the home, married to the mother, and said even during Jim Crow, the problem was not this bad. And so Jasmine Crockett, of course, twisted that into, Byron Donalds think we were better off during Jim Crow. He said no such thing. Joy Reid called Byron Donalds the house pet for the Republican Party. They pat him on the head and he's happy. So someone like Byron Donalds, who talks about the kinds of things I talk about and the need for school choice and the crappy education kids are getting, being socially promoted, can't read, can't write, can't compute, but they get socially promoted. And then shockingly, their lives don't turn out so well. But you've got people like Jasmine Crockett and Joy Reid who somehow, some way, find racism in almost everything. Which brings us to this CNN article. Headline, Black woman was found hanging from a tree in Mississippi. Here's what we know. Let me read you the first paragraph. The hanging death of Tasha Fortune, whose body was found outside an abandoned house, has shaken her family and community in Mississippi, where two other people have been found hanging from trees in less than a year. The dateline is Jackson, Mississippi. So then they talk about, and later on in the article, Fortune's death, her last name is Fortune, comes less than a year after the hanging deaths of 21-year-old Trey Reed, a black student at Delta State University in Cleveland, Mississippi. And Corey Zucatus, an unhoused white man in his 30s in Vicksburg, Mississippi. Police in Cleveland concluded Reed's death was a suicide. Preliminary examination found no evidence of foul play. As far as the other man, the unhoused white man, Mississippi State Medical Examiner determined Zucatus died by suicide. But they include both these people in this article. Number 43.
1: Of death. Again, a lot we still don't know here, but obviously the raw imagery of a black person hanging from a tree in the American South evokes a very painful history. Now you...
10: That was CNN. Obviously evokes a very... We don't know. Then a man was arrested. Terrence Anderson, arrested as a person of interest. Anderson's brother confirmed that he and Fortune and his brother have a 5-year-old son together. So the person of interest is a man with whom she has a son. So I guess turned out not to have been racially motivated, but they just ran with this. Anytime there's anything like this, they just run with it. Meanwhile, the fact that 85% of black eighth graders can neither read or neither reading nor math proficient is not a big story, is it? I wonder how much time will be spent with that teacher from Houston who cried after learning that his seniors couldn't read or couldn't write, as opposed to a story like this one I just now mentioned. Grace is in Pasadena. Grace, you're on the Larry Elder Show. Thank you for calling.
16: Hello, Larry. Thank you so much for your clear sight and insight for the truth of things going on now. And it is very difficult. I do think a lot is it's definitely cultural, but I do think it's been cultivated over time from the left and sort of socialist communist to try to undermine our culture, where they want to undermine the sense of responsibility, and they want to cut us off from moral codes, like not to covet, right? The basics of their philosophy is like divide everyone, mm-hmm. and then make them hate people that are more successful, but they don't teach the basics of being successful: responsibility, discipline, not coveting, just work, do your work to make yourself something, right? Instead of coveting everything. And so the socialist communist thing, all they talk about is hatred of people that have been more successful, but they don't ever talk about that. All they want to do is like tax everybody to death that has been more successful.
10: And Grace, they don't talk about why they're more successful. And most millionaires in this country were not born millionaires. They worked hard, often over a period of 20, 30 years, many times starting a business, 40, 50, 60, 70 hours a week.
3: Midterms are almost here, and Republicans could be in deep trouble. Polls show Democrats leading in key races. Tonight, Rob Finnerty on Newsmax reveals the growing threat from the DSA and the radical left. With less than 60 days to go, Finnerty says it's time for the GOP to hit the panic button. The House may go, and control of the Senate is up for grabs. 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Americans are angry, and the progressive left wants total control of Congress. Tallarico, El Sayed, AOC, Bernie Sanders. Finnerty reveals President Trump's secret plan to fight back and what you can do to help him. Don't miss Finnerty tonight at 8 p.m. Eastern on Newsmax. 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

0: We're also going to talk to the producer of the film Reagan, who, believe it or not, interviewed John Hinckley, the man who tried to assassinate Reagan. So all that's coming up. 888-971-SAGE, 888-971-7243. 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Sarah is in Memphis, Tennessee. Sarah, you're on the Larry Elder Show. Thank you so much for calling. I appreciate it.
1: Thank you. I sure enjoy your show every night. But I had this idea. We had all, for a while, we had these juveniles that had committed crimes, and nobody knew where they were. They had ankle bracelets, but nobody kept track of them. And I kept reading about it, and I thought maybe they should, and I called juvenile court and suggested it, and the state also. But they should put them in kind of like a daycare. But the school system, a lot of these kids are smart, and they just don't have any background because they didn't behave and didn't learn.
0: Mm-hmm.
1: So I thought the school system should put all the skills you need, list them at like 85% or 90%, and then everybody could work on the skills at their own pace. They could help each other. They'd have floating teachers. I know I had trouble with math, so I lived in the math lab, just lived there,
0: mm-hmm.
1: and I didn't have any trouble with reading. So that I think that it would be a motivation for them. You get out and you get back into regular school as soon as you get the skill level for whatever grade you're in. And you can go as fast or take extra time if you need it. And also, I had a friend that used to tell her children, sometimes you have a hard time with the subject, but you can always behave. And if you come home and you haven't behaved, you're going to be in big trouble.
0: There are consequences. Sarah, thank you very much for that. I appreciate it.
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6: In this hour from Town Hall, I'm Keith Peters in Washington. Representatives of the National Transportation Safety Board have arrived at Miami International Airport to investigate the deadly crash of an Amazon Prime Boeing 767 cargo plane Sunday that killed five people. NTSB Chairwoman Jennifer Homendy says investigative teams will be looking at everything from the cargo jet to the people involved.
7: We'll have a group of investigators focused on operations and human performance. They will look at the history of the accident flight, look at the flight crew experience, training, 21 Air LLC policy.